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14: Hey, welcome back to the program. It's a pleasure to be with you. It turns out Antifa is one of the most evil terrorist organizations in America. And now it turns out that American Antifa may just be a bunch of stooges for communist China. The documents came out last week. New White House documents that show that China plotted the riots that hit major American cities in 2020. And what did America's newsrooms do about that? Well, they, of course, carried water for the Chi-Coms. Did Beijing use the media to help to try to influence the outcome of the 2020 election? There is documentary evidence of that. I want to talk a bit about that, and then I'll get to your phone calls and emails. If you want to join what we call the best conversation in talk journalism, happens right here every day at 866-HEY-LARS. That's 866-439-5277. Send your emails to talk@larslarson.com. I want to give full of credit to the documents released by the Trump White House last week that say the Chinese planned to fuel all of those Black Lives Matter riots and the Antifa riots and all the other social unrest that hit America in the summer of 2020 on top of the COVID pandemic, which was also birthed in China, although somewhat funded by America, using corporate media to launder the narrative in order to tank the election for President Donald Trump. Now, you might remember, I'm going to remind you anyway, but the Biden crime family was owned lock, stock, and barrel by the Chinese communists. The Biden crime family got literally tens of millions of dollars from Chinese companies controlled by Beijing. So clearly, China was not excited about having President Donald Trump become the president of the United States in 2020. But the documents released by the White House on Thursday, they are intelligence summaries from 2020. Now, were they in view of the president at that time? The answer was they were not. They were apparently hidden from the president, but they show the Chinese planned on, and here's quoting from the document, encouraging violent demonstrations and looting to increase the appearance of social unrest ahead of the election, and to, quote, exploit U.S. societal fissures and vulnerabilities by alleging that white people hate black people. Now, if you want to say, well, America still has some racism in it, yeah, I wouldn't deny that. It's fairly minimal at this point.

based on laws, based on the Constitution, based on court decisions and everything else, and actions that this country has taken to try to correct the wrongs that were done. You want a really, really racist society? Try the Chinese communists. The Chinese were interested in, quote, inciting demonstrations and marches as evidence of racial divides, increasing the level of conflict between the police and anti-racism activists, and feeding the sense that U.S. law enforcement resents people of color. That was one of the intelligence summaries from a sensitive government agency. I would guess it was one of the three-letter agencies. The document goes on to say China had developed capabilities to project themes on these topics into social media. And how do they do that? TikTok, Facebook, Twitter, YouTube, and other social media, as well as mainstream media through a variety of overt and hidden influencers and media contributors. In other words, the documents highlight the potential that corporate media fueled the race riots and the unrest of 2020, that they were either knowingly pushing Chinese propaganda to alter the election, or they were too thick-headed to realize it. The media encouraged demands for a racial reckoning, for corporate capitulation to the mobs of BLM in the streets. And do you remember the billions of dollars in damages? The insurance industry estimated it at, I think, $3 to $4 billion from burning parts of American cities to the ground. If you don't believe me, ask the people who live in Baltimore. All of this going on with the Chinese government actually pulling the strings. Some of the media appeared to not only advance the Chinese propaganda, this again is from those documents, but to orchestrate cover for the Chinese once people started to catch wind of it. In September of 2020, so that's about 9 months into the pandemic, the Heritage Foundation highlighted the possibility of Chinese influence in the BLM riots. Heritage pointed out that 95% of the riots were linked to BLM, and they pointed out evidence that Chinese activist groups were funding BLM. The U.S. government, this is a quote from the documents, the U.S. government should connect the dots and investigate the extent of Chinese Communist Party support for Black Lives Matter and the riots. I would remind you that during the time that BLM was out in the streets, a lot of us, and I was one of them, pointed out that while the modern version of BLM in 2020 had tried to clean up their websites to a large degree, they had identified themselves, self-identified, as a communist organization. A communist organization that did not believe in the nuclear family as the essence and the center point of American society. They rejected that idea. And then, quoting from the documents again, 1 month later, when the argument started gaining steam, only a few weeks out from the election day, Axios, and I don't trust Axios as a news source, ran the headline, "Right-wing media falsely ties BLM to Beijing." Axios explicitly support the BLM riots. CEO Jim Vandehei encouraged his staff to join the riots and said the company would pay for bail if they had people from their organization who were arrested and medical bills if people got injured. Quote, "We proudly support and encourage you to exercise your rights to a free press and free speech and protest. If you're arrested or you meet harm while exercising these rights, Axios will stand behind you and use the family fund to cover your bail or even assist with your medical bills." That's what Jim Vandehei sent out in an email to his staff. So you had major American media with a big voice, a big loudspeaker, a big soapbox, and they were telling their staff, go out, join the protests. And then they write headlines, you know, right-wing media falsely ties BLM to Beijing. You can see why China would want to do this. China is an economic competitor with the United States. They are a military competitor with the United States. They want to win a whole bunch of these different competitions. They want to be the preeminent economic power on the globe. They want to be the preeminent military power on the globe. And you know what, sadly? An awful lot of Americans have ended up paying to fund what China has done in its military buildup and its attempt to try to be dominant on planet Earth.
Hey, do you really want another summer like last summer where you barely slept because you were too hot all day long or all night long? People blame the summertime heat for their bad sleep when really it might be their mattress trapping the heat. And if you already sleep too hot like I do, summer only makes it worse. That's why I switched to a ghost bed. 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
8: Welcome back to the Lars Larson Show. I am so gratified to see that our Second Amendment rights are getting much stronger in America. A federal court just blew a hole in New Jersey's gun ban, and the Supreme Court, well, now they're next. Is your right to bear arms about to get a whole lot stronger? I thought we'd talk about that with Coast, who is Director of Legal Research and Education at the Second Amendment Foundation. Good to have you back.
9: Great to be on again, Lars. Thanks for having me on, and for a very good reason this time.
8: Well, and am I wrong to be optimistic that it seems as though things are getting better and better, and frankly have been for about 30 years, despite all the best efforts of the folks on the left, now the Democrat Socialists of America, to take Americans' gun rights away?
9: You know, that's what's actually really great about this Third Circuit ruling. So it was a huge morale blow to the anti-gun side, because not only did the Third Circuit strike down New Jersey's assault weapons and magazine ban, but the judge who wrote the majority opinion was appointed by Joe Biden. So
8: wow.
9: They're even losing their own people. Yes, it was a 10-5 ruling, so it wasn't even that close. And two Biden-appointed judges were in that 10-judge majority. One Republican appointed by H.W. Bush, to be fair, was in the dissent, so we did lose one older Republican, but overall we did very well, and I think it was an appropriately demoralizing victory for the other side. So we're in very good shape.
8: At some level, Costas, I mean, I'm glad to see that there are some federal judges who take their job seriously and say, my job is to call balls and strikes, that I need to look at the Constitution and then look at the question before us and then decide it not based on what your personal politics are or the people who appointed you, but do it based on what the Constitution and the law actually says. Was there ever any real doubt that what New Jersey had done was clearly violating the Second Amendment?
9: Not on the merits, no, but you know what's frustrating about this is that a series of other circuit courts, the Ninth Circuit, the Second Circuit, the First Circuit, the Fourth Circuit, had upheld these bans, sometimes over dissents, but the majorities of these courts had all ruled in ridiculous rulings that these bans don't violate the Second Amendment. And the reason that happened is because these courts, of course, are stacked with anti-gun judges. And we've been saying this whole time that once we finally get to a fair circuit, we're going to win, and that happened today. The Third Circuit isn't even the most conservative circuit, by the way. They're not the Fifth or the Eighth or the Sixth, but just the fact that we had some degree of fairness, we immediately prevailed, and we think we're going to prevail again at the Supreme Court. So yes, judges should call balls and strikes, and I shouldn't be excited that a Biden-appointed judge did the right thing, but here we are. My cynicism has finally been cured a little
8: bit. Well, and since you say this is heading to the Supreme Court, so the opponent or the proponents of the ban are now going to appeal this to the Supreme Court, but do you think there's ever any inkling on the part of the anti-gunners? If we take this to the Supreme Court and they give us a definitive ruling on New Jersey, and not in our favor, but in favor of the Second Amendment, then that's going to end an awful lot of their efforts, isn't it?
9: Oh, true. But to be clear, the Supreme Court, even before this ruling, had already decided to hear an assault weapons case, specifically the Cook County ban out of Chicago in a SAF case called Viramontes v. Cook County. So although this ruling from the Third Circuit is excellent, the Supreme Court's already going to deal with this issue this fall and probably a ruling next June. So even if New Jersey decided to cynically not appeal to protect the bans of other states, it's too late for that. The Supreme Court is going to hear this issue.
8: You know what I wonder is this ruling by the Third Circuit Court goes into effect immediately in New Jersey, and the law is then gutted, right? But is there any likelihood that the New Jersey legislature is going to go back and say, well, if it was unconstitutional, we should go back and simply take it out of the law?
9: The more likely thing, let's say they fail that, I suspect what New Jersey will do next, having seen their ban get defeated, is move to a licensing system. So they'll say, okay, well, you're not going to let us ban it, fine, but we're going to make it a pain to get these guns. We'll make you do a training course and licensing and pay fees. So there will be more battles to come, I'm sure, but at least we will have moved the ball forward. This ban will die, so there will be a way to finally get these guns in places like New Jersey, California, etc. once we prevail, but we will have to fight that next battle because they're never going to give up. That's
8: I'm talking to Costas Moros, who's the Director of Legal Education and Research at the Second Amendment Foundation. Well, you're very much in my neighborhood, the state at least says you have to take these training courses and everything else. Are these being successfully challenged as well? I mean, because to me, I've told my audience, this to me stinks like the poll tests and the poll taxes, you know, that were fought by Black Americans saying you can't make us take a test or pay a fee to exercise a constitutional right and go down and vote. And that was very successful and very popular with both the left and the right. Is there any chance we can get that thrown out as well?
9: Yeah, we're working on that in three fronts right now. So I successfully represented a couple of plaintiffs and SAF and other orgs in a case called CRPA versus LASD, where Los Angeles Sheriff's Department was taking 2 years to issue CCW permits. And we sued them and won a preliminary injunction and said, you can't do that anymore. And now LASD still takes a while, but it's more like a few months rather than 2 years. We also have a lawsuit pending now against California's excise tax. They placed an 11% tax on guns and ammo. We're suing them over that. That's in progress. And we have another one over the $2,000 in fees that Santa Clara County charges for a CCW permit. And we suspect, although this is all in the carry permit context, I would not be shocked to see all these same Jim Crow style efforts when it comes to the so-called assault weapons if they're forced to make those legal. So yes, these battles are continuing, but we're already on top of it.
8: I mean, do you think the left starts to understand that they really are, they're making themselves look just like the people who tried to say, yes, we'll let Black people vote, but they've got to do a test, they got to pay a tax, they got to do this, they got to do that, that's the stuff that they're doing, and it harkens back to the roots of the Democrat Party.
9: I mean, they can't even, I agree with all that, yes, that is what they're doing, but I don't know if they realize it, but, you know, you don't even have to go that far. Right now, you have people like Chuck Schumer and others arguing about how racist the SAVE Act is because it might require you to have ID to vote. But in New York, where he's from, to get a carry permit, you have to provide your birth certificate, you have to provide all this, way more documentation than the SAVE Act requires, plus personal references, plus a training course, plus a police interview, just to exercise the right to carry. So if it's so racist to show ID to vote, then how is it not racist, as he says, to require all of much more for the Second Amendment? You know, so they you don't even have to go back to the historical example. You can look at what they're saying today and call them hypocrites.
8: Unbelievable. Costas Moros is the director of legal research and education at the Second Amendment Foundation. Costas, thanks very much. I got a little advice for you. A dollar, as you know, does not buy what it did 10 years ago. And that's something that every American family has experienced, from groceries to gas to housing. The question isn't whether prices will change. It's whether or not you're ready for what comes next. 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
1: Welcome back to the Lars Larson Show. It's a pleasure to be with you all across America to a greater or lesser degree. And despite the best efforts of President Trump, you've seen a lot of states that have decided to allow the medical mutilation of teenage boys and girls. And for the longest time, we were told by folks in medicine, oh, no, we don't do that. We only do that with adults. Well, now they're actually doing it with kids. And there are some places in America that stand out as dramatically different in that, and not in a good way. And I read this great piece over the weekend written by Lior Sapir, who is a senior fellow at the Manhattan Institute, writing at City Journal. Ms. Sapir, welcome to the program.
2: Thanks for having me, Lars.
1: So tell me about this study that was just published in Research Connections about where the highest, some of the highest rates of puberty blockers and hormones are being used on children.
2: The study was published in May in a journal called Research Connections, and it was actually done by a group of researchers who are strong supporters, apparently, of these medical protocols in children. And it found that the rates of diagnosis and medical uptake, specifically of puberty-blocking drugs and cross-sex hormones in adolescents in Oregon, because their data looked exclusively at Oregon, were very high, and in fact higher than the rest of the country. There's a study that was published in 2025 that found that one in 1,000 17-year-olds was already on cross-sex hormones, which is a shockingly high statistic when you know the history of this area of medicine, where it was, you know, this is a condition found in a tiny, tiny percentage of mostly adult men. But this study from Oregon found that there were several times higher even than that. So it's one in 250 girls in the state of Oregon, and one in 630 boys are on cross-sex hormones at age 17.
1: Well, you also cited that one in every 65 adolescent girls is a potential candidate for medical sex reassignment. That's even more stunning, isn't it?
2: That's correct. So they found 1.51%, which is about one in every 65 teenage girls in the state of Oregon, had what they classify as a transgender-related clinical diagnosis. And as soon as you get that diagnosis, according to Oregon's own standard of care, its Medicaid coverage decisions, and the policies of pretty much every commercial insurer in the state, if you have that diagnosis, the only thing standing between you and actually getting the hormones or surgeries is the patient's own desire. And what happened was that this protocol came from the Netherlands. It was developed there in the 1990s, and it spread internationally during the 2000s. The first pediatric gender clinic opened in Boston in the United States in 2007, and now we have over 100 of them. But what's important here is that leaders within the medical field, so medical association leaders, hospital executives, and so forth, trusted their colleagues, specifically those colleagues who were kind of more ideologically driven and deeply believed in these protocols. And they trusted them. They trusted that they were looking at the science. They trusted them that they knew the history. They trusted that they were being very cautious and rigorous. And that trust was exploited and was abused. Other countries, especially in Western Europe, those progressive countries in the world, have already awakened to this problem, and they have imposed severe restrictions. And in the case of the UK, they've actually banned puberty blockers for kids. But here in the United States, especially in the blue states, because almost all red states have banned these procedures now in kids, but in blue states, places like Oregon, not only are they legal, but as we document in these articles, there's a fast track to the clinic.
1: Lior, it sounds like you've followed this story almost as closely as I have, because I've followed it for years. Have there been some solid studies out of Western Europe that essentially say, not in medical terms, but they say, kids, for the most part, grow out of this, that if they've decided at 14 or 15, I was born a girl, but I'm now a boy, or I was a boy, and now I'm a girl, that if you wait a couple of years, they decide, yeah, you know what, I was mistaken, and I'm not actually a girl or a boy, and they go right back to where they were to begin with. Is that not the case?
2: That's close to the case. So we have about five decades of research showing that in children, meaning before puberty, children who experience confusion about their sex, the vast majority grow out of it, and actually most of them turn out to be gay, which means that, you know, a severe gender nonconformity in childhood is closely associated with homosexuality, but not at all with adult transsexuality. The question is a little bit different when you're talking about teenagers. And there, the advocates of these medical procedures initially hypothesized that, you know, if a kid emerges into puberty and still has these feelings, they're going to have them for the rest of their life. That was never tested. It was just a theory. And in fact, we do have now some emerging evidence from the Netherlands, from the United States, that actually a majority, even of teenagers who experience these feelings, eventually desist from them and come to terms with their sex. But look, even if they don't desist from them, you know, you're asking 12, 13-year-old kids to, you know, give up their future fertility and sexual function. You know, even if they're destined to have these feelings in adulthood, we don't know that they are, but even if, I think there's severe ethical problems with letting them consent to these invasive procedures.
1: I'd agree with you. And even if, I mean, let's say you've got a 14 or 15-year-old girl or boy, even if they never do the surgery, top or bottom or otherwise, but if they're only doing the hormones, isn't that likely to produce, in many cases, lifelong changes that you can't undo?
2: That's correct. So in boys in particular, if they do the entire hormonal protocol as intended, what's called the Dutch protocol, where they start puberty blockers at Tanner stage 2, that's the very beginning of puberty, and then they go on to cross-sex hormones, that's the intended protocol, they will be sterile because their gametes will never have a chance to mature. For girls, there's a high expectation of negative fertility impacts, but we don't really know if those are reversible. And there are many other harms that we, you know, have. First of all, the harms have not really been studied because the people who are doing the research are usually gender clinicians who strongly believe in these interventions. And for the most part, they have not wanted to look at harms. But there are some studies on harms, and the evidence is emerging. And we know that sexual dysfunction is a harm, cardiovascular impacts, cancer, potential for cancer, cognitive impacts. There's a possibility for reduced IQ. So there are real consequences to these drugs, and they're being given to teenagers mostly on the basis of the, you know, whether the kids want them or not.
1: You know, this is really disturbing. Lior, I'm going to highly recommend that my audience go out and read your piece at City Journal. I thought it was an excellent piece. I read it over the weekend, and I appreciate your willingness to come on and talk about some of the results.
2: Thanks for having me, Lars. I appreciate it.
1: I'm glad to have you on. That's Lior Sapir, who writes for City Journal. He's a senior fellow at the Manhattan Institute. And this is what's really disturbing. The confirmation bias he talked about, where the doctors who actually believe in this stuff say, we're the ones who are going to study, and if there's a problem, we'll let you know. Only they already believe in it, which means their likelihood of finding a problem is pretty low. By the way, thousands of places on the internet have a file with your name on it. And that used to be true of me, but I took care of the problem, and I'm going to tell you how. What do they have? Your home address, your cell phone number, your email address, and there's more. Medical conditions, your age, how you vote, even your kids' names. You can't read that file, but anybody with a credit card can buy the information in it. 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
4: Hey, welcome back to the Lars Larson Show. It's a pleasure to be with you. Glad to get to your phone calls and emails. Tehran has now attacked ships in a critical waterway, and they just blew up a deal with Washington, D.C. Is diplomacy with Iran already dead? Or maybe it was dead all the time. I thought we'd put that question to Jared Knott, former U.S. Army Special Forces officer and the author of two books in the Tiny Blunders, Big Disasters series. Jared, welcome back to the program, and thanks for your service in uniform.
14: Thank you very much. I greatly appreciate it. It's an honor.
4: So where do we sit with Iran right now? Where do you think we're going?
14: Yes, well, it kind of reminds me of the advice that's given sometimes to women who make the mistake of getting involved with married men or men who are no good, lying, cheating type men. They say, don't listen to what they say, listen to what they do, okay, and judge them based on that. Well, of course, that obviously applies to Iran, who for 57 years has been lying and cheating and lying and cheating and breaking every treaty they ever made, breaking every promise they ever made. They are no good, evil, iniquitous scoundrels. I'm a big believer in going down to the basics of the situation. That'll tell you what's really going on. These evil people, fanatical people, can never be allowed to have a nuclear weapon. Well, why is that? Because Pakistan has a nuclear weapon, North Korea has a nuclear weapon. Because the people, the fanatics in Iran, will use that nuclear weapon. They could they're bombing all their neighbors, sending missiles in every direction. They will use it against Tehran. They will use it against the Israelis, who in turn would return and blow up Tehran. I'm sorry, usually against Tel Aviv, and then the Israelis would blow up Tehran. You have a nuclear war in the Middle East, killing millions and millions of people. Now, worse than that, one of the things that's triggered this most recent escalation of the war is that the Iranians are developing their long-term missiles, but long-range missiles, that can reach, not only can they reach, they can already reach Rome and Paris and London, but if long range enough, they can reach Miami. So these people that can't be trusted, these people who are fanatics, they have to be stopped dead cold, and it's not going to be easy. It's going to be an ugly, messy war, hopefully not boots on the ground, but that's the mess that we face. It's not a particular mistake that the United States has made or any of the allies have made. It's just an ugly, nasty situation.
4: Well, and I guess one of the things that bothers me the most, Jared, is when people make the case that this was a war of choice. Well, I don't think Donald Trump had any choice. I mean, he could have done what every other president has done, which is largely ignore the problem or use a piece of paper like the JCPOA to say, hey, I've got this piece of paper, and it says they're going to behave themselves. I'm with you. Look at what they do, not at what they say. And even Tehran doesn't seem especially anxious to persuade the rest of the world why we're just a freedom-loving, peace-loving country right here in the Middle East. They're not. Their neighbors all know it better than we do. And then you say, now imagine them armed with nukes. I don't think Trump had any choice but to act.
14: No, he didn't. Now, the agreement that was made, if you call it an agreement with Obama, part of it sunsetted after 10 years, expired for 10 years. Part of it expires after 15 years. Well, the first part of it would have already been, 10 years had already passed, and so that part of it already expired, and it was threadbare anyway in terms of any kind of enforcement. Bottom line, Iran would have a nuclear weapon already. Now, when they started the war back in March, there were experts who said that we were, a gentleman named David Albright, he was a nuclear inspector and head of a scientific organization. He was saying his estimate that Iran was 6 months away from being able to develop a nuclear weapon. He said other people said there was close as 3 months. Well, I mean, there you are. You're back right at the corner. These people, these fanatics who would blow up themselves, who would blow up the Israelis, who would blow up maybe Rome or Paris, try to blow up the United States, death to America, cannot be allowed to have a nuclear weapon. If best estimates were that they were 5 years away, well, okay, that might have been one thing. 3.5 years away, but the estimates were saying 6 months and 3 months. Well, oh my gosh, we're back right into a corner. We have to take action. We have to act. People say it's a war of choice. Well, you got two choices. You can have the fanatical enemy bent on suicide with nuclear weapons, or you can go to war to stop them. And that's a hard, difficult choice we had.
4: And Jared, I look at, for instance, the nuclear club, if you will. China's got them. Mm-hmm. Understands, yeah. We could only use these in the extreme because the reaction, the retaliation will be fierce and it'll be bad for both sides. Russia, same thing.
14: Right.
4: Israel has arguably had nuclear weapons. They wouldn't admit it, but since the 70s, so 50 years of not using it when they are in a hostile region where all their neighbors, most of their neighbors, now we got some peace deals and some of them want to wipe them out.
14: Right.
4: So you say, would you trust Iran, the mad mullahs of Tehran, to be responsible with their use of nuclear weapons? I think the easy answer for anybody, no matter how far to the left you are, is no. Where do we go from here, though? Because they don't seem to be open to any kind of, compromise or will behave well. The minute they sign a ceasefire, they immediately start violating it.
14: Sure. Yes, now, but the point you were making, to add to that, why is it that China, just though, did not sell nuclear weapons to the Iranians? And why did North Korea sell weapons, nuclear weapons to the Iranians? They could have done that a long time ago. Well, because the evil as they are, and both of those countries have their arms and hands dipped in blood, they are not crazy. They are rational, even though they're evil, and where the Iranians are not rational. And so they knew that if they did sold the weapons to the Iranians, the problem is they would use them. Serious chance they would use them, trying to blow up the Israelis, and oh my gosh. So what we have to do, and I don't see any other choice, is to slug it out. We have to go in there and finish the job, continue to bomb, possibly take a Carrot Island. I don't know what all logistics, the challenges there. Possibly even put boots on the ground if we had to. That would be an ugly choice. They may have some surrogates may be willing to go in there and do the ground operations. Trump seemed to imply we had some people that could do that job for us. That kind of an ugly job, Carter Island and the other assets being maybe even seized or completely destroyed, is what we're going to have to do. We may have to blow up all of their power plants. We may have to blow up all of their bridges. We may have to blow up all of their factories. And then when they're just there in the Stone Age, then try to reason with them. I don't have anything left to negotiate with and see if you can't get some kind of an agreement that they're forced into.
4: Wouldn't it be nice? That's Jared Knott. Jared is a former U.S. Army Special Forces officer, the author of two books in the Tiny Blunders Big Disaster series. Jared, thanks so much for your service in uniform. Thanks so much for the time on the air. 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

0: News. I'm John Saucier. The U.S. military announcing the deaths of four U.S. service members in Iranian attacks over the weekend, including one who died during a controlled detonation of a downed drone. Senate Minority Leader Chuck Schumer condemns President Trump for ordering strikes on Iran in the first place.
1: This carnage is the bitter fruit of Trump's labor in Iran. Every second Trump prolongs his war is another second the lives of our men and women in uniform are in danger.
0: The president says Iran will pay many times over for each U.S. soldier that's killed. Primary elections continue around the country. Democratic Socialists of America hoping to notch more wins. Senate Majority Leader John Thune criticizes recent progressive victories.
2: So what's next? Will the Democrat Party adopt the platform of the Democrat Socialists of America?
0: House Minority Leader Hakeem Jeffries says the progressive victories won't alter their legislative focus. 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
3: You're listening to Super Talk News. I'm Caleb Saylor. The funeral for Nolan Wells was held in Ocean Springs on Monday morning. Wells was found dead on Horn Island 2 weeks ago.
4: Nolan's life matters. Nolan's life matters. Nolan's life matters.
3: That was Ben Crump, the attorney representing the deceased family. During the funeral, civil rights activist Reverend Al Sharpton offered an award for information that leads to an arrest in connection with Wells' death.
5: I want to put a reward up for $50,000 for anybody that could give the information that will lead to an arrest and a conviction in the case of what happened. He was not on that island by himself. Somebody saw something and knows something.
3: Sharpton said prominent filmmaker Tyler Perry is offering a matching $50,000 reward.
6: Loaded. It's July 20th, and this is your Fox Daily Snapshot. Today is National Moon Day, commemorating the first time man walked on the moon this day in 1969, as people around the world were glued to the TV sets watching one of the greatest achievements of humankind. Astronaut Neil Armstrong punctuated the stunning accomplishment when he became the first man to set foot on the moon.
7: It's one small step for man, one giant leap for mankind.
6: In 1971, President Richard Nixon proclaimed July 20th would be National Moon Landing Day to honor and acknowledge the historic event. Also on this date in 1968, Inagata Davida by Iron Butterfly becomes the first heavy metal song to land on the music charts, landing at number 117. If it's your birthday today, you share it with actress Sandra Oh, born in 1971. I'm Tushar Saxena, and that's your Fox Daily Snapshot.
3: A select committee of lawmakers in the Mississippi House of Representatives is exploring ways to lower property taxes. But there are concerns at the municipality level that cutting these fares may have unintended consequences.
8: We're all concerned, all 300 cities, towns, and villages that we have here in Mississippi, because that's a main part of our revenue.
3: That was Collins Mayor Hope McGee Jones, who heads the Mississippi Municipal League. She is hopeful that the legislature will account for the effect lowering property taxes would have on cities before taking any action.
8: We want to make sure that we are taken care of as far as that concern. We know that in our cities, we also pay county taxes as well. So we just want to make sure that we're treated fairly.
3: Be sure to keep up with all the latest news, sports, and politics in Mississippi by heading on over to supertalk.fm. I'm Caleb Saylors.
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0: Hey, welcome back to the Lars Larson Show. I got to tell you about the craziest thing that New York State is doing, and they're actually starting in New York City. They have decided that they have to call criminals by another name. Now, I would think that a rose by any other name would smell as sweet, and a criminal by any other name is still a criminal, is still a convict, is still an inmate, except the people who are running America's correction systems these days, especially in our most populous state, and that is the state of New York. They have decided that you should no longer call them inmates or convicts. The New York City Board of Corrections is now saying, we're going to get rid of the word inmate. We're going to get rid of the word convict. And if the first question that occurs to you is, well, what are you going to call them if you don't call them criminals or convicts or inmates? They're going to call them a person in custody, a PIC. Now, they are doing this, I kid you not, after years and years and years of going after this, they finally achieved this goal. And why do they think that's important? Apparently, they think that you can better reform a criminal if you don't call him a criminal. Now, I don't see the point of that, frankly, but I think it gets worse. As reported by Fox News, the latest proposal builds on a 2021 initiative that began removing the term inmate from the board's minimum standards after officials concluded that people should not be defined by their incarceration. Now, I want you to think about that for just a moment. Here's the quote. People in DOC, that's Department of Corrections custody, are people first, and the circumstance of their incarceration is not their defining feature. Therefore, the board has made a commitment to employ person-first language in its standards and general communications going forward. I want you to think about this, the implications of this. People are not defined by their incarceration. Does that mean that if I were to reach back, I know it's an older example, if I said Ted Bundy, the notorious serial killer, should not be defined by that awful day when he murdered all those co-eds in Florida, went to their sorority house and just slaughtered them, one right after another. But that shouldn't be his defining feature. Or if I said Ted Kaczynski, now Ted Kaczynski, the Unabomber, he shouldn't be, you shouldn't think of him just in terms of the bombs that he sent to kill or maim people. That's not his defining feature. I'm sure that he had other positive aspects to his personality. Think about any notorious criminal and then say, but we're going to tell the criminal, the fact that you murdered somebody, the fact that you raped somebody, the fact that you stuck a gun in somebody's face and threatened to kill them for $50 in an armed robbery, that is not your defining feature. We're sure that you love your dog. We're sure that you're nice to your other family members. We're sure that there are other things about you that make you all warm and fuzzy. And these are the people who are running what is generously called the Department of Corrections. I'm not exactly sure how you correct the activities of a criminal when you tell the criminal the fact that you raped somebody. We're not going to let that define who you are. You know, the rest of us are free to continue calling that person a rapist, maybe even to amplify it, call them a convicted rapist, meaning they've been through all the generous treatment that the judicial system gives in America, the right to a free lawyer. I mean, in the case of some of the defenses, you know, the guy convicted or the guy in the Charlie Kirk killing, $10 million spent on his defense. And there really was no defense. If you think about some of the most notorious cases, Brian Koberger, the man who murdered all those co-eds in Idaho a few years ago, They spent millions of dollars on him. And now he's being put into a system where the people running the system say the fact that you murdered somebody, that is not your defining feature. I would beg to differ. And frankly, you might say, well, who cares what we call them? I care what we call them. When society starts to say we're going to put euphemisms on people, I mean, to me, it's like somebody who says Uncle Joe, who's an inveterate alcoholic, like my dad was. I mean, I've got some personal history in that. If you said, well, Uncle Joe has his problems, and you say, what does that mean? Does it mean that he's an alcoholic drunk? Then say he's an alcoholic drunk. If you can't, as a society, be honest about what it is that people have done that got them locked up in a cage, either for decades or for the rest of their lives, if you can't be honest about what it is they did, then where does that leave you? I would suggest it leaves you in a very bad place where you're constantly trying to make excuses. Say, yeah, this guy's a killer, but that isn't his defining characteristic. He's actually, you know, Hitler wasn't just a madman who tried to take over the world and murdered millions and millions of people. He was actually a very good painter, and he liked dogs. Are those his defining characteristics? Can you wrap your head around that kind of crazy logic? Anyway, glad to have you with me on a Monday. If you want to join what we call the best conversation in talk journalism, it's 866-HEY-LARS. That's 866-439-5277. Send your emails to talk@LarsLarson.com. JW in Alabama, what's on your mind, sir?
2: Lars, this is just too good to let go. I wasn't going to call until you hit this deal with the criminals. Listen, those folks up in New York, the legislatures, they never cease to amaze me. Not long ago, they were telling you there's going to be a gestating, non-gestating parent in the court to find the mother and the father. Now it's the criminal, what have you. You know, they don't need to be calling them criminals. Well, I guarantee you they wouldn't have a problem saying Donald Trump is still a convicted felon or a criminal. They'd come right out and say that.
0: Yep.
2: But, you know, I think we need to borrow. I got a name for them. It comes from TV from many years ago. They need to be described as meatheads.
0: Meatheads. That's not a bad one from Archie Bunker. I appreciate the call, JW. Let's go to Jeremy, who's a naysayer. Jeremy, what do we disagree about today?
3: Hey, Lars. I have never been a naysayer for 30 years.
0: Thank you.
3: But
0: we love naysayers. You know that.
3: I know. I had a hard time picking up the phone. But I've been in jail. I was arrested for an incident involving a fight with my sister, and my sister entered my house without permission, picked a fight with me, breaking and entering a bunch of stuff on my son's 18th birthday, and so she committed a couple of felonies. She objected to the way I was handling the fight. She called the police. I got in trouble. She did not.
0: I mean,
3: get
0: did you hit
3: all.
0: Somebody, Jeremy?
3: I pushed her out the front door.
0: Okay.
3: I told her to leave my home over a dozen times. She wouldn't do it, so I pushed her out the front door, and they arrested me for a strangulation charge because I hit her at the collarbone. And so I understand that my behavior was inappropriate and deserved, you know, punishment. However, I don't always agree with the point of view that the person that was charged is the only one culpable of any crime. And so I just wanted to offer...
0: I would agree with you there, but why do we want to call? What benefit to society do we get out of calling a convicted criminal not a convicted criminal?
3: And I understand that. I do not disagree with you on that. However, just... I'm sorry to say this, but like I feel like you're kind of picking on the worst of the worst when like probably 80% of the people, maybe not 80, maybe like 50% of the people are people like me, because I mean, my wife and I have been together since we were 17 years old. I have.
0: You know what? I'm going to hit the brake here, Jeremy. You're going to have to wrap it quick.
3: I'm just saying that not everybody fits that.
0: Understood. But when we're talking about the worst of the worst of the worst, I think we've got to be honest and say...

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7: Hey, welcome back to the Lars Larson Show. It's a pleasure to be with you. You may have heard about that Canadian wildfire smoke that's coming into the United States of America, and Donald Trump's comments on it as well. Should Canada be held financially responsible for sending that wildfire smoke into the skies of America's Northeast? Now, I live on the west coast of America, which catches fire every single year, and we breathe plenty of smoke. So I have some sympathy, and maybe not so much, because Canada could fix a lot of this problem. But I thought I'd go to Gregory Wrightstone, who's both a geologist and executive director of the CO2 Coalition. Gregory, welcome back to the program.
8: Yeah, good. I love Donald Trump and his policies, but he needs to learn when to be quiet, because we have no reason in the United States to throw stones about our fire protection and forest management and lecture Canada, because as you are well aware that fires in the United States are primarily, the big ones are mostly national forest properties that have been mismanaged. And we know too, and I know you've got great listeners that are educated. They probably also know that forest fires in the United States, in the contiguous United States here, have declined. We've about 20% the number of fires and area burned as we did 80 and 90 years ago. And we had a continual decline up until until the year 1983, during the Clinton administration. That all changed. They changed forest management, as you know, and now instead of logging, they got rid of most of the logging companies, stopped prescribed burns, a lot of things that were helping reduce forest fires. And now we see the results in the United States. In fact, Canada just today, their prime minister said, wait a minute. You know, we have American smoke coming into Canada from fires where you are. That, you know, come on, man. And so, yes, the big story here is Canada has lots of fires every year, and they have for thousands of years. The Native Americans were doing controlled burns probably for thousands of years. And they did it to burn off the prairie grass, the undergrowth, and it helped stimulate new growth. They usually did it in the fall, and what they did, they burned the old stuff off, and then by the spring, the new grass comes up, and the buffalo are attracted to it. And a lot of these burns occurred where they have short cliffs where they would drive the buffalo off the cliff.
7: Yep.
8: Of course, they would fall to their deaths. But this has been going on for a long time, and the Canadian Fire Service, you can go to their website to learn some of this. You can look and see in Canada, the number, just in the United States, Canada's fires have been in decline. The number has been declining. Area burned, it goes up and down different depending on the year, but it's definitely not increasing. Some years there are a lot of fires and some there aren't. And what we're seeing here is, in Alberta, most of the fires occur in May, because that's really the transition of old dead dry gas to the new greenery that comes in the spring. But all of Canada peaks in June, July, and August. And that's what we're seeing here. We're right in the middle of July. This is the fire season for Canada, and it's been going on for some time. I'm looking here at an article from the New York Times from the year 1910, and they're talking about, they're calling them dark days in the United States. The worst of those occurred May 19th in 1780, long before we were in the SUVs.
7: You mean before Al Gore? Before global
8: absolutely
7: warming?
8: Absolutely. And Al Gore back at that day, but it wasn't the Al Gore that we know. And so that was the worst. May 19th, 1780, we know the day. And they list a whole lot of these different, really, they call it dark days. But usually in the past, and currently when you get these days of smoke coming down out of Canada, they're really orange. But the worst of them that you couldn't, it was completely dark during midday, because of the smoke, the heavy smoke back in the 1800s, 1700s, 19th century. So this is not a new thing, and it absolutely does not reflect any climate change driven increase in these fires.
7: No, and the other thing is, I agree with you that Trump's being a hypocrite if he says you folks aren't managing your forest well, because the private companies with forest land in America, North America, especially Sierra Pacific, Weyerhaeuser, others, they do a very good job, and their forests usually don't catch fire, but if there is a fire, they put it out quickly. The national forests, not so much, because some of the people who've populated the Forest Service and the BLM are true believers. They want the forest to burn, and they say when it catches fire, let nature take its course. Well, that might have worked a long time ago, but it's certainly, as you point out, an awful lot of both cowboys and Indians back in the day in the United States would come out of the hills, as they're bringing their, their sheep or their cattle down from the mountains where they grazed all summer, and they'd be bringing them back, and they'd drop a match every half a mile, and they'd set stuff on fire because it cleared out the low undergrowth and made for really good spring cover when it came back up. But Trump's in no position, in the United States, I should say, is in no position to criticize Canada's bad management. But both countries could actually say there's a way to make sure these fires literally never happen. And, even with lightning strikes, even with human beings, I think there's a way to do it.
8: Yeah, one of the things that hasn't been reported is that, according to the Canada Fire Service, about half of the fires are caused by lightning. The other half... You hope you're sitting down. They're arson. And for the most part, these are Native Americans. I believe the Ojibwe, but don't hold me to that. In Manitoba, northern Alberta, the government requires Native Americans to be hired first for firefighting duties. And they love it because it pays well. And so this is just job security for them. And so a lot of these are Native Americans that, wouldn't get a payday. And so it's not being reported because that doesn't reflect, it doesn't fit the narrative of the proud Native Americans conserving the earth and
7: proud environmentally conscious Native American. Yeah.
8: Yes. Yes. So that's another part of the story that's not being reported.
7: Unfortunately, Gregory Wrightstone is the geologist and executive director at the CO2 Coalition. Gregory, thanks for coming on the program. I'll get back to your phone calls and emails in a moment. If you want to join the best conversation in talk journalism, it's right here at 866-HEY-LARS. Hey, do you really want another summer like last summer, barely sleeping because you were too hot all night long? 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
8: 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The American Association for Cancer Research describes sarcomas as a rare group of cancers in which malignant cells form in the bones or soft tissues of the body. Soft tissue sarcomas can form in many parts of the body, including tendons, muscle, fat, cartilage, nerves, and around joints. And about 22% of bone and joint cancer cases are diagnosed in people under the age of 20. Soft tissue cancers are more likely to be found in those older than 55. The challenges of sarcoma patients is the theme this year for the Sarcoma Patient Advocacy Global Network, noting sarcoma is not one disease, it's more than 100 rare cancer subtypes that impact people of all ages and quite often come with initial symptoms that seem harmless. The network says they have one message that connects them all. You are not alone. For more health news, go to foxnewshealth.com. House Call for Health, I'm Lisa Brady, Fox News.
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1: 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I vote for the

0: 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I joined about a decade ago. 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Now, in this program for almost 30 years, naysayers have always gone to the head of the line. So let's go to Joy, who's a naysayer. Joy, what do you and I disagree about that makes you a naysayer?
1: Well, I was just going to follow up on the man who called about the change in what people are being called in prisons. And, you know, I think you had someone on as a guest on Friday, I think, who was talking about he had been in prison and then when he got out, he is now working with prisons. It sounds like he might be
0: He's the deputy director of the Federal Bureau of Prisons. About 30 years ago, he got convicted of drug crimes. He went to prison. He learned his language. He got out, and he is now the deputy director of the Federal Bureau of Prisons. I still haven't heard what we disagree about. Why does it benefit anyone, the inmate or anyone else, to call a convict a person in custody?
1: Because labels stay with people forever. And as
0: good.
1: The gentleman was
0: And that's a good thing,
1: you,
0: isn't it? Isn't that a good thing?
1: No, because as that man was saying to you, that the goal is to rehabilitate and then and cut the recidivism rate.
0: Recidivism.
1: So that people
0: yeah, but
1: aren't
0: here's no, but let me sharpen my question a bit, Joy. If somebody becomes a medical doctor and they work 40 years as a doctor and then they retire as a doctor, do people still generally address them as doctor? Or if somebody has been a ship captain, I've known a few of those, and the people will still refer to them as captain. That's a positive thing they've done. On the other hand,
1: right,
0: if somebody is a convicted rapist, like, say, Bill Cosby, using the logic that New York is using to call people in custody, people in DOC custody are people first, and the circumstances of their incarceration is not their defining feature. Would you say that Bill Cosby's defining feature was 50 years of entertaining Americans or the sexual assaults he committed on about a dozen women? Which one?
1: Well, when I hear the name Bill Cosby, they kind of come up at the same time. We listen to Bill Cosby.
0: And do you think of him as a rapist or a humorist first?
1: You know, they come up together.
0: That's not what I asked you. Do you think, not what comes up, not what other people say, do you think of Bill Cosby,
1: that's
0: the guy who raped women, or do you think that's the guy who's very, very funny? Oh, and by the way, his defining feature was not sexual assault.
1: They, as I said, they both come up in my mind at the same time because I grew up with Bill Cosby.
0: I doubt that's true.
1: I'm just saying,
0: okay, when Ted Bundy comes up, do you think attractive, personable young law student, or do you think a convicted killer?
1: But I didn't know Ted Bundy in any other context except that he was a convicted killer. But I'm just saying that for those, they can still have the same consequences, but that if you're trying to then go get a job or once you come out, it's these negative labels. Like before.
0: No, but hold on, Joy. Can you tell me one job that a convicted killer or rapist could do where the fact that he was a convicted killer or rapist is not relevant to the job? Name a job in society where you would hire a person and say, that's not part of this. Tell me the job a person could work where their rape conviction would not be relevant to their employment.
1: Well, like that man who called before.
0: No, answer my question first, Joy. I'm asking you a question. I'm being polite. Otherwise, I'm going to move along.
1: The president of the United States, shouldn't we call him a convicted sexual abuser?
0: No, because he was never convicted of sexual abuse. It was a civil court finding. He was found guilty on 34 felonies for improper bookkeeping. Now, if you want to say guy convicted of felony improper bookkeeping, go ahead.
1: But I'm just saying that if the goal, as this gentleman who called in, and you seemed to respect what he was doing, the goal is to have the lower level convicted criminals not stay in jail or keep returning, but to be able to get them to be able to go into society, then part of that is developing.
0: I think you're wrong, Joy, and I'll tell you why. If the convicted criminal, I've talked to plenty of them, both in jail, I've gone and talked to inmates and convicts, and people are convicted of horrendous things. The people who've come out and been successful, they remember every single day what it was that put them in prison. And they know that everybody around them understands their background as well. And
1: right.
0: You know what they do? They work really, really hard to show, I am now a good person, despite the fact that you know that I once did completely horrendous and evil things. Having everybody know that is a healthy thing, is it not?
1: But that's different than a label. This would be my concern.
0: Well, when they're in jail, what do you want to call them? When they're sitting in jail, convicted of rape or murder, what would you like to call them?
1: If I don't have any trouble with the name that they're giving them while they're in
0: person
1: jail.
0: If you put your grandmother in a nursing home, she's a person in the custody of a nursing home. You're going to call a rapist or a killer a person in custody, and you think that's sufficient to describe why they're there? I think it's trying to excuse the things that they actually did. Say it quick. Oh, Joy, say it quickly. Say it quick.
1: Years ago, when you had...
0: No, this is not a say-it-quick kind of answer. But, Joy, I appreciate the call. You're an interesting naysayer. You know, thousands of places on the Internet have a file, and it has your name on it. They have one on me as well, except I've addressed that problem with Incogni. Let me tell you why. Your home address, your cell phone number, your email address, even your medical conditions, your age, how you vote, your income... 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
12: Hey, welcome back to the Lars Larson Show. It's a pleasure to be with you, and I'm glad to get to your phone calls and emails in a moment. First, though, I want to talk to Chris Farrell, who's Director of Investigations and Research at Judicial Watch. That's the outfit, Tom Fitton's outfit, that's been going around America making sure that all those jurisdictions like Los Angeles have to take all their phony voter registrations off the rolls. But this is about something entirely different, and I've actually got a small personal tie to what happened. So 30 years ago or so, TWA Flight 800 went down, and all of us were told it was mechanical failure. If I remember correctly, they said it was a fault in the pumps inside the fuel tanks on board that airplane. So there is some new information, though, and the question is, did the government hide the truth from 230 victim families for almost 30 years? Chris, welcome back to the program.
13: Lars, great to be with you. Thank you very much.
12: Now, I try not to jump into conspiracy theories with both feet, but back in the day, after TWA 800 went down, there were lots and lots of theories about what happened.
13: Sure.
12: And I even found the most persuasive one was the long technical one I read that had to do with pumps and electrical faults in a fuel tank and those kinds of things.

0: Is it the fact that perhaps there's new information that suggests it really was something else?
1: There is. We have an FBI document that we uncovered where the FBI has in a cable, an electronic communication. Back in 96, of course, the world communicated a little bit differently than we do now. But the FBI record states as a simple declarative sentence that they have faxes from Cairo claiming credit for downing the aircraft. And we're obviously pursuing that. We want to know more of those sort of basic interrogatives about who, what, when, where, how, and why the FBI got them and what they did and, you know, all the follow-up you would imagine. But this was really a pretty astounding discovery, because anybody who even suggested terrorism, you know, they basically got their head chopped off. That was not even permitted to be discussed. Terrorism was out of the question.
0: I had a friend who was on that flight, a police detective that I knew. I knew she and her husband as well, and they died on TWA Flight 800. But I'm wondering, what would be the incentive? I don't understand why, if the government suspected it was terrorism, why wouldn't they be, at least willing to tell the public it was possible terrorism? Why would they have held it back?
1: Unfortunately, this is where politics gets involved. And 2 days later, the Atlanta Olympics were starting. You had had the Cobalt Tower bombing the year before. You had, on a domestic level, you had Oklahoma City. You had had the downing of Pan Am 103 over Lockerbie, Scotland. You had the Bojinka plot, which was 1 year before, where they wanted to knock down 11 U.S. flag carriers over the Pacific. So there had been a string of both real and imagined, both foreign and domestic terror events, all kind of sitting in the lap of the administration. This is July. The election was November. And there's people that did not want to have 230 people killed 5 miles off the coast of Long Island and, no ability to strike back or to have America look further victimized. Part of the problem, of course, with this entire thing is that no 747 before or after ever experienced what happened with Flight 800.
0: Meaning that the likelihood that it was a fuel tank and fuel pump problem or an electrical fault was extraordinarily unlikely based on that safety
1: next
0: record.
1: Next to zero. In fact, in the documentary that we put out this past weekend, we have the chief TWA 747 pilot for all of the long-haul flights, the transatlantic, transpacific flights, the number one guy in charge at the time, and we've interviewed him at length, and he says, anybody who talks about this spark of unknown origin igniting an empty fuel tank knows nothing about aviation and about that aircraft, that it is an impossibility. In fact, they even tried to replicate those situations, those circumstances, in England, and were unable to do so. And he explains why and how far better in a much more articulate way than I can. But the other thing that's crazy is they never even grounded the 747 fleet. Boeing had problems with the Dreamliner, and they grounded all the planes until they checked them out and inspected them and did repairs. No 747 was ever grounded. If these things are supposedly flying bombs, don't you think that they would have grounded the aircraft and had them inspected and double-checked the wiring and everything else? It was never done.
0: So tell me this. Is there a way to get the government to actually set the record straight, even though it's 30 years later, and say, we'll make an official finding?
1: My good friend and colleague, Tom Fitton, who I've worked with for the last 27 years, has communicated with Secretary Duffy and said, look, you need to have the NTSB reopen this case, because now we know from the FBI that there was a plausible terror claim made. The FBI reported that it was made. And 30 years later, we're in a very different environment, a different world, and we need to take a serious look at what happened and run these facts down to ground. 230 folks died. You have friends, obviously, you were lost. I have a friend who was a flight attendant for TWA for years. Her brother was on the way to Paris with a, an engagement ring in his pocket, right? And that never happened. So there's lots of stories like that, and there's never been a convincing explanation. The NTSB only offers a theory. They don't say that they have a cause for the explosion. They have a theory about what might have happened. That's it. Except that now we have an FBI document saying that, you know, and there's also radar tracks. You know, that's another very
0: I remember that part of people citing that as evidence. And then if it was really launched from a seaborne platform, that means that they were aware it may have been taken down by terrorism. They were aware that the people who may have launched the terrorist attack were still out there and heading up to the Olympics at the time said, we're just going to let them be out there because of politics.
1: I mean, this is hard to resolve, right? I mean, I wish I was able to wave a magic wand to give a perfect answer on this, but continuing to ignore it is certainly not the right answer. We now have new information, and I think we need to act on it.
0: Yeah, it'd be, and I wonder how much physical evidence is left at all. Is there?
1: Very little. The FAA decided they had reconstructed a huge amount of the aircraft based on debris that was recovered from the sea, and they kept that wreckage in a hangar literally for years, and then just about 4.5-5 years ago, they decided to destroy all of it. And I never quite understood why there was a need to do that, but they did. But we still have substantial information and leads that can be tracked down. And I think we owe it to the surviving family members.
0: And Chris, I feel a bit guilty because I read a lot about that at the time and the coverage and the NTSB reports and all that. And I was convinced that it was the fuel tank theory. So if I was wrong, I'll be happy to correct that. That is Chris Farrell, Director of Investigations and Research at Judicial Watch. Send your emails to talk@LarsLarsen.com and check out our feed on Instagram.
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8: Fox News, I'm Tom Graham. The Pentagon launching another round of strikes against Iran today after the deaths of three U.S. troops in Jordan.
9: Strikes targeting command and control centers in Iran, others targeting sites where Iranian missiles and drones are being launched from. Those U.S. attacks come in the wake of an Iranian ballistic missile attack in Jordan.
8: Fox's Steve Harrigan, another soldier pronounced dead in Iraq on Saturday. New York City Mayor Zohran Mamdani continues to threaten

0: threatened to arrest Israeli Prime Minister Benjamin Netanyahu
1: for war crimes, and he's the architect of the genocide against Palestinians in Gaza as Israel's prime minister.
0: Netanyahu is expected to attend the UN General Assembly in New York in September. Tropical storm Bertha forming in the eastern Gulf, becoming the second named storm of the Atlantic hurricane season. System is expected to drench the Florida panhandle and much of the southeastern U.S. America is listening to Fox News.
2: I'm Kelly Bennett for SuperTalk Mississippi News. The FDA is walking back their claim that Taylor Farms was behind the cyclosporiasis outbreak that sickened residents in over 30 states, including Mississippi. Fox's Lillian Wu has the latest.
3: A reversal from the Food and Drug Administration just days after the agency claimed Taylor Farms supplied Taco Bell with the lettuce which sickened hundreds of Americans. The FDA double-checking the lettuce sample and finding it actually did not have traces of cyclospora, the parasite that causes the gastrointestinal condition. The agency saying on its website Sunday the finding should be considered a false positive.
2: In Mississippi, five cases have been confirmed across the Delta, Gulf Coast, and Pine Belt regions.
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2: 11 Mississippians were indicted for an alleged Medicaid fraud scheme that involved more than $12 million last month. Attorney General Lynn Fitch told us her office is laser focused on ensuring that money meant to help those in need isn't stolen from safety net programs.
6: But, you know, going after fraud has not been new for the AG's office. And not including those indictments, we've had over 58 criminal convictions. We've had 61 civil cases. We've collected in the state of Mississippi $101.5 million for Mississippi. So it's pretty significant. And, you know, most recently, state of Mississippi, I'm proud to be a part of the White House task force to eliminate fraud.
2: She says her office is committed to holding fraudsters accountable.
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0: Ladies and gentlemen, boys and girls across the fruited plain, welcome. It is Eric Erickson here, and I am delighted to have you. I got to begin, actually, not with news, but actually, let me, as we have news developing, actually, just see, I can pivot on a dime. A person has been detained in New York City. An incendiary device was deployed Monday morning outside a New York federal building. The FBI New York Joint Terrorism Task Force has been investigating the deployment. The FBI and an immigration court are in this building. We do not know the name of the suspect yet, but this is the federal building in New York City, in Manhattan, where someone has deployed an incendiary device. It appears that it was wrapped up fireworks. We will keep our eye on this story, but someone has been detained as a result of the incendiary device outside 26 Federal Plaza. Now, I don't want to name and shame people, but I had to take my kid and drop her off at the airport this morning. She is headed to Foundation of Economic Education, does a week-long seminar. She is headed up to be indoctrinated into free market economics. God bless her. We were checking in at the airport, and the lady behind the counter had on a mask. Now, many of you react viscerally, and I do think that a lot of the people who wear masks, particularly the white people who wear masks, it's kind of a sign that they're progressive. But I'm also sensitive to the fact there are people who have pre-existing conditions, and for example, the Canadian wildfires and things like that, people who have lung issues like my wife, for example, or immunocompromised people like my wife, they may want to wear masks. But I gotta say, if you are a forward-facing customer service agent and you have decided that you need to wear a mask, and the mask is beneath your nose so that your nose is exposed, you are engaged in performance. You are not engaged in keeping yourself safe. Because the mask beneath your nose does nothing. What it does do is it makes it almost impossible for the rest of us to hear you, particularly if you're not speaking up because your mouth is muffled. And this poor woman working the Delta counter, God bless her, she had her mask pulled beneath her nose. We could not understand a word she was saying, and she was aggravated with us. And I was like, ma'am, I cannot understand you. It wasn't covering her nose. It's like using a condom that you've cut the tip out of. I mean, you just put it over your nose and actually wear the mask if you're concerned. Otherwise, take it off. I don't understand that we have normalized mask wearing, and if you're not immunocompromised or whatnot, it's not going to do you much good unless it's an N95 mask. We know that at this point. Okay, I will move on from that. I was just aggravated. Could not understand the woman, and she was aggravated at us for not being able to understand her, but she didn't want to speak up. It was aggravating. Now, speaking of aggravations, John Piper, it's not the aggravation, John Piper, if you don't know John Piper is one of the most famous theologians of the late 20th, early 21st century in the United States, who is still living. He has written an enormous amount of books. He has written a book on providence that I think the book's like 1,000 pages long. He is a brilliant pastor. He preached at my church this weekend because it was my church's 200th anniversary. And it is very rare in the United States to have a Bible-believing church that is still Bible-believing after 200 years. When you look at most of the major churches of this country, including the church in which George Whitefield is buried, they're all progressive churches. The rainbow flags hang out front. They've been conquered by secular culture. And our church, God bless them, still believes in the inerrant word of God. And John Piper came for our 200th anniversary and preached on the sovereign saving grace of God. It was a great, great sermon. And if you wish to know how humble I am, I went up to him to introduce myself because he subscribes to my daily email. Do you? If you text Eric to 33777, you can subscribe. Click the very first link. John Piper's a subscriber, and I introduce myself, and then I introduce my kids. And John Piper looks at my kids and says, "I read your dad more than he reads me." He thought I must have made a special trip. He's like, no, this is my home church. And he couldn't believe it was my home church. He was very excited to see me. I was very excited to see him. And John Piper tells my kids he reads me more than I read him. And my kids look him dead in the eye and at the same time say, we don't read him at all. I stand humbled by my currently disinherited children. But a couple months ago, I guess it was back in February, because Philip and I were down in Naples for a conference. John Piper tweeted Leviticus 19:34 from his Twitter account. Now, this was at a time where there are ICE raids happening around the country. And John Piper tweeted Leviticus 19:34, "You shall treat the stranger who sojourns with you as the native among you, and you shall love him as yourself, for you were strangers in the land of Egypt. I am the Lord your God." And people went ballistic. They went ballistic. People on the right were dragging John Piper, one of the most famous theologians of the late 20th, early 21st century, Bible-believing evangelical pastor that is adored by billions of Christians, certainly millions in this country, believes in the inerrant word of God. This man got arrested protesting at an abortion clinic. And the people who were attacking him for the tweet, none of them have ever gotten arrested for anything. Piper literally got arrested for preaching outside an abortion clinic. And these people were attacking him as woke. Until someone pointed out that he does an annual Bible reading, and it's the same every year, and he tweets the scripture every day that's part of the Bible reading, and Leviticus 19:34 has come up every single year. It was an automated tweet. It was not John Piper deciding to just quote scripture. It was an automated tweet that had a little summation of what the scripture means, and it was the same worded tweet that had happened multiple years before. And the outrage crowd suddenly changed the subject. It dawned on me yesterday, I was making flour tortillas in my kitchen and I was kneading the bread. I was like, you know what? The people who are outraged about the Odyssey right now on the right are the same people who were outraged about the John Piper tweet. And they are the exact same people who were outraged about Travis Kelce and Taylor Swift. Remember in 2004 at the Super Bowl, the rumor on the right was that Travis Kelce and Taylor Swift, they were going to get engaged during the halftime show, and Joe Biden was going to be there, or they were going to make an in-kind contribution to Joe Biden. He might even marry them at the Super Bowl halftime show. If you have forgotten about that, it is well documented that on the right, people were convinced that Taylor Swift and Travis Kelce were going to get engaged at the Super Bowl. I have a guy who follows me on Instagram, and when I ridicule people for believing that, after it did not happen, he says, but it could have happened. It could have happened. Yes, it could have happened, and tomorrow the moon could crumble and fall to the earth and we could all die, but it's probably not going to happen. Tomorrow, Jesus Christ himself could show up on the eastern sky, and we could all finally go home and be rid of you idiots on Twitter. But it's probably not going to happen. Going to have to suffer with you people a little longer. It's the outrage machine. It literally is the same people about the Odyssey. Let me, if you haven't seen the movie, my son has now seen it twice. He's going a third time today. I think he's there right now watching it a third time. It's a great movie. If you are upset that a black woman was cast as Helen of Troy, be upset that Matt Damon and Anne Hathaway, two non-Greeks, were cast as Greeks. They cast a black actress. She's a beautiful woman. She's a great actress. Who the hell cares what color she is? Some of you are, because you don't want a black actress as Helen of Troy. You don't know what Helen of Troy looked like. You have no idea if she was even real. And you're outraged about that. The greater outrage is about Elliot Page, formerly Ellen Page, the trans actress. I refuse to call her a him. She is a she. Let me tell you about the role that Elliot Page plays, because some of you, in fact, a friend of mine who's a pastor friend of mine who teaches me at seminary, he's like, I don't know that I want to see the movie with all the trans stuff. I was like, let me explain to you the role. Elliot Page plays Sinon the Deceiver. Sinon the Deceiver is the man who lied so convincingly that the Trojans carried the horse into the gates of Troy to see the end of their civilization. My suspicion is that when the trans crowd gets over the excitement of Elliot Page getting a role, they're going to realize the anti-trans meta-commentary, that the trans actor plays a deceiver who believes his own lie so that the Trojans destroy their civilization. That, and by the way, that all happens in like the first minute and a half of the movie. And then you're done. So the trans actress lie brings about the end of civilization, and people are calling this woke. It's the same people. Literally the same people who don't want you to see The Odyssey are the people who wanted you to be mad at John Paper, or the people who wanted you to be mad at Travis Kelce and Taylor Swift and not watch the Super Bowl in 2024. It's the same people. It's the outrage machine. I don't care whether you see the movie or not, although it's a great movie. It really is a good movie. It is the fastest three-hour movie I think I've ever seen. The only slow part's the first 35 minutes, and then it just picks up speed, gets faster and faster and faster and faster and more intense. Hat tip, by the way, if you've got to get up and go to the bathroom in the middle of the movie, when they push off from shore, any scene where they push off from shore and get on a boat, you got like 5 minutes to go pee. That's it. It's the same thing happening on the left. The flock cameras. You know, people are tearing down the flock cameras. The civil libertarians are out there. You know why the flock cameras exist? The flock cameras exist if there are gangbangers fleeing the scene of a crime or if someone has kidnapped a kid. The flock cameras make it easy for the police to find them. If you haven't broken the law, you don't have anything to be worried about. Have there been police who have abused this? Yes, there are police who abuse their positions on a lot of things. I've seen police officers flip on their blue lights to run a red light just because they wanted to. Are we going to take the blue lights away from them? No. Should we cut down the flock cameras? Probably not. Do I have civil libertarian concerns? A little bit, but my greater concern is the criminals driving away with the kidnapped child and the human traffickers and the gangbangers. I believe it's in Cambridge, Massachusetts, a park attendant has died. You know why the park attendant died? The park attendant got shot in a park, and the mayor of Cambridge, Massachusetts has got rid of the shot spotter detection devices. They have these devices that can detect gunshots and precisely pinpoint where the gunshot happened. So a gunshot happened in the park. They had turned off the shot detectors, and the park attendant lay there dying and bled out because no one knew a shot had been fired in the park. Had those shot detectors been around, he would have lived. He bled out slowly, waiting for help that never came because they didn't know. And the left has convinced people that those shot spotters are somehow bad. The flock cameras are bad. On the right, it's The Odyssey is bad. John Piper is bad. Taylor Swift and Travis Kelce are bad. It is the outrage machine on both sides driving people to absolute insanity, tearing down on both sides Western civilization because they just want you to be mad. Why? Because the algorithm rewards rage. You are the raw material for their profiteering. Because you come to them, they get you mad, you come back for more, they make more money. You are the raw material for their profiteering. They stir you up, they get you mad, and on the left, they're affecting public policy, and people are literally dying because on the left, the outrage machine has stirred people to give up good technology and safety in order to fan the flames of rage of white progressives who don't have to live with the consequences. They have the luxury belief that you can get rid of the flock cameras and the shot spotters and the crime will go away. No, the crime takes place. The white progressives just don't have to hear about it, but everybody else has to be a victim of it. The outrage machine is going to be the end of all of us.
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1: Hello and welcome. It is Eric Erickson here, 877-973-7425. You know, sometimes a cake is just a cake, and sometimes a movie is just a movie. And I gotta say, I've never been one of those people who goes to there are very few movies. Have wanted to be offended by

0: pace. You get to the last 30 minutes of the movie, and it is a literal steady drumbeat that gets faster and faster and faster and faster. Now, spoiler alert, he kills all the bad guys at the end. You've had 3,000 years to catch up with this. A professor friend of mine in my seminary, I said that when Odysseus slaughters the suitors, the crowd went wild, literal people cheering in the theater. And he's like, spoiler alert, Eric said, I haven't seen the movie yet. And I was like, buddy, that other book you're reading, I don't want to spoil it for you, but he comes back 3 days later. It's a good movie. My son thinks it still likes Interstellar as the best of the Nolan movies, but a big fan of the movie. It's not a woke movie. The outrage over putting a black actress in his home story, it's so online contrived. By the way, the movie has made its entire budget back in one weekend. That's how popular the movie is. And literally, the same people who told us the movie was going to fail are now saying, well, it's not going to make as much as it could have made had it not been woke. That's now their standard. These people are idiots. And we got to talk about many more idiots when we come back, including Elizabeth Warren and Bernie Sanders. But first, I got to tell you about Vision Computers. If you are buying a new computer, laptop or desktop, your kid headed off to college, Vision Computers can get you one heck of a machine. And the cool thing about Vision is instead of the one-size-fits-all computer, you actually go to them, they talk to you about what you need, and they build you the computer that's right for you. You don't have to worry about the different GPUs and CPUs and the RAM and the ROM and everything else. 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

0: He's got the courage to tell you the truth, because the truth is what matters. 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
1: Congratulations to those of you who are fans of Spain having won the match, the World Cup match. As soccer now moves on, Spain beat Argentina 1-0. France lost to England 6-3. So you got England third. Argentina, I guess, technically you could say they're second, Spain first. It was a good game, I guess. I didn't actually watch it, but,

The crowd went wild. The World Cup finally over. All those people who came to this country and realized how awesome we are, and they've all gone back home to tell people that all the horrible stories they heard about us were simply not true. By the way, there is some news. I will spend more time on this in just a little bit, that there are reports that Iran is weighing a ground incursion into Kuwait to try to take American military bases, according to rumors from Iranian journalists. That is, it's just rumors. It would be foolish of them to try, but we will certainly see. Now, I want to talk about the socialists in our midst some more.

is the only candidate in this race not taking corporate money, and he's fighting to get money out of politics altogether. Abdul studied to be

0: Now, it's not just her, of course. Bernie Sanders is out there also stirring the pot for this guy.
1: And I'll tell you what else people are sick and tired of. They are sick and tired of wealthy campaign contributors determining who the candidates are.

0: And that is why progressives have been defeating establishment candidates all across America.
1: Now, a number of these progressives are, they are beating Democrats, but, you know, the Democratic, progress socialists of America, they have their own super PACs. And it's really rich of Bernie Sanders to be blasting the wealthy. By the way, he's campaigning for Abdul El-Sayed, who is so wealthy he's tried to drag out his financial disclosures because he doesn't want to have to reveal all of his wealth from his family. He went on CNN, and Jake Tapper had the audacity to ask him tough questions.
2: The war with Iran is clearly heating up. Three U.S. service members, well, two were killed and one is missing overnight. They were stationed in Jordan. 20 weeks ago, when Iran's supreme leader was killed, you told your staff, according to audio obtained by the Washington Free Beacon, quote, "There are a lot of people in Dearborn who are sad today, so, like, I just don't want to comment on Khamenei at all," unquote. I thought that quote was interesting, because the Ayatollah has killed tens of thousands of innocent Iranians, not to mention the proxies that Iran has funded that have killed innocent civilians all over the Middle East. Why were you worried about offending people who support the Ayatollah?
3: Jake, on a day where we're mourning the loss of two more service members in a war we never should have fought, I think all of us ought to step back and ask whether or not everybody in Michigan, frankly, everybody in America, shouldn't be sad about the fact that this president, backed by the prime minister of a foreign government, took us to a war we had no business fighting in. So, yeah, I didn't want to comment on it then because it's a ridiculous pretext. And now you're asking me about the Ayatollah, who's dead, by the way, and you're not asking me about the service members who've died. You're not asking me about whether or not this war should have ever been fought. You're not asking me about whether or not the costs that are being borne by Michiganders in the tax dollars we pay or the gas prices that are insane right now are worth it. And so, look, let's have a conversation based in Michigan. I'm running for Senate in Michigan. And I think here in Michigan, all of us are probably sad about the fact that we went to war that we never should have fought. I'd rather our money be spent here.
1: He didn't answer the question. And now he's complaining about the involuntary proctological exam and colonoscopy that CNN is giving him because he kind of needs to be vetted. There are problems there. The Republicans, of course, are salivating about this guy. They really want this guy. Listen to him from the campaign trail at the Bernie Sanders rally.
4: ICE has nothing to do with immigration. ICE has nothing to do with the southern border. ICE is about normalizing paramilitary force on our streets. ICE is about weaponizing the idea of immigration against the Constitution itself. ICE cannot be reformed. ICE cannot be retrained. ICE has to be abolished. You're not getting another dime of our money. Not one more dime.
1: This guy, by the way, there is a man standing behind him wearing a shirt, Midwest Dad Energy, says his shirt. All of the people standing behind him are white, many of them with barista haircuts. And this is the guy the Democratic Socialists want. They actually believe if he just keeps talking, he will sell himself. The problem is when he keeps talking, well, he reminds people how far left he actually is. And in reminding people how far left he actually is, he kind of alienates a lot of people in Michigan. And that is why he is behind in the polls now. He's behind in the polls against the other Democratic candidate. What is her name? Haley Parker, whatever. Who herself, not a great candidate. Pretty shrill candidate, but she's not a raving lunatic like he is. He has sided with radical imams who want death to America, suggested Israel doesn't have a right to exist. He wants to abolish ICE. He wants to defund the police. He has defended the Ayatollah in Iran. This guy has taken some extremely far left positions. Extremely far left positions. And the Democratic Socialists are convinced they got to get him elected. By the way, just so you know, in Washington, D.C., from what I am very reliably told, the Democrats are actually pretty mad now at Elizabeth Warren and Bernie Sanders for going all in, first on Graham Plattner and then on this guy. And now in Maine, it looks like the Democrats are going to pick Troy Jackson. You know, they've gone from the supposed oyster farmer to the supposed lumberjack. The guy's as much a poser as Graham Plattner. Listen to this. This is from Steve Robinson, an investigative reporter up in Maine. In 2019, Troy Jackson purchased a home in Augusta, Maine, more than 200 miles from his district in Allegash. Lots of lawmakers have an apartment near the state house, but Jackson bought his using an FHA loan, a loan for low-income first home buyers that requires you to make your house the primary residence. Occupancy clause, they call it, and Jackson initialed the page. From 2019 to 21. Jackson simultaneously told the Maine Ethics Commission he was living in Allegash so that he could keep the state Senate seat while telling the bank and FHA he lived in Augusta so he could keep the loan. That's mortgage fraud. We only know of this because Jackson and his longtime girlfriend, Lana Pelletier, decided to sue the older couple who sold them the Augusta home, alleging deception. Jackson claimed the seller withheld details about the house, like smoke damage and bugs. The sellers were able to supply information showing that all of this was disclosed and the lawsuit was bogus. At the same time, it emerged from discovery, Jackson had filed an insurance claim for the damage he claimed happened before he owned the house. Claiming that damage happened before you bought the house, then claiming the damage happened after you bought the house and the policy started, means he either lied in the lawsuit or lied to his insurance company, which is insurance fraud. When the Maine Wire reported all of this in 2024, Jackson faced some media scrutiny and an ethics complaint. Over and over again, he swore that he never lived in Augusta. He attacked the media outlet, threw his mortgage officer under the bus, and skated on any fraud charges because the Biden U.S. attorney was a longtime Democratic flunky. The current U.S. attorney or Trump's FHA could 100% investigate and indict Jackson. If you did, though, you would fire up the Democrats, and there would be a lot of people who would look at it as political opportunism. But something's got to give, because the Democrats and the progressives are going even harder left. And you've got now Troy Jackson. And by the way, as I understand it, Troy Jackson was the guy the Democrats originally wanted, or the Democratic Socialists originally wanted in Maine. And they decided he had too much baggage, so they went with Graham Plattner. Think about that. The guy in Maine who's probably going to be the nominee now had so much baggage that the Democratic Socialists threw their lot with Graham Plattner, who had so much baggage. They were like, that other guy, not so bad. And on top of that, we now have Abdul El Sayed, who hasn't wanted to tell people his finances because he is a tax the rich, raving lunatic who hates the rich, who happens to be rich. His wife has a psychiatry practice. She refuses to take Medicare and Medicaid patients, even as he demands Medicare for all. He hates the Jews. He hates America. He wants to defund the police. He wants to shut down ICE. And the DSA says this is our guy. Now, what's notable is who is supporting these people. Overwhelmingly, it is progressive white people who are supporting them. It's like, why is it the whites are losing their mind in this country? On the right, it is overwhelmingly the upper-income white progressive right that hates the Odyssey. I mean, these people on the right, they're just as progressive. They want power for power's sake. They don't actually have any principle. They just want to be in charge. The same way on the left, they don't have any principles. They just want to be in charge. It's the progressive right versus the progressive left. And it's overwhelmingly a bunch of well-off white people and hyper-online people. The well-off white people and the hyper-online people, their brains are just broken at this point. I do think the algorithm is breaking people's brains. And because if you are black or Hispanic or you're a middle-class or lower-income white person, you don't have the time of day to be on Instagram and TikTok and Twitter and social media all day. You got a job. You got to go work. Your brains aren't being broken. It's the white people with some money who have time on their hands who the algorithm is breaking their brains. I see it every day. I try to be less and less on social media because of it. But on the left-wing side, these people with too much time on their hands are backing these socialist candidates who genuinely wish to destroy this country. There is no reason that we as a nation need to be guilted into bringing in third world politics in this country. It's bad enough we got the president putting his picture all over the sides of buildings everywhere in the country and putting his face on currency. That's what they do in the third world kleptocratic countries in Africa. I do not want the living president's face everywhere. It's what despots do in Africa, putting their picture on the coin, putting their picture on the side of the building. Why? Put up George Washington. Put up Abraham Lincoln. Put up Ronald Reagan. Stop putting your picture up. And the left is importing their own version of this third worldism, and it's the hate the rich, tax the rich, take the farmer's land, take the people's land, end private property. We are going off a cliff because the algorithm has broken people's brains, and on the left, they're trying to get these people elected. I mean, we got a lot of racists we got to deal with on the right. We're not putting them in office. The Democrats, however, they're giving these people the nominations and they're pledging to destroy the country.
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1: Hello and welcome. It's Eric Erickson here, 877-973-7425, should you wish to be on the program. Happy to have you. 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I want you people to know I went to go play golf this weekend. 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It is driving me crazy. When do I get to go improve my golf? I got to go back to InTown up in Atlanta because they do simulators. I got to go. I am desperate to play. I got the bug. I got to play. By the way, VanAllenGolf.com, VanAllenGolf.com. Text golf to 33777 should you wish to. Now, I need you to know I'm going to fire back up my recipes list. 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Now I can't remember. What is my keyword? Because I have been filming recipes, and I thought I wanted to do it, but, you know, I like get into a flow, and they're like, I got to record that. I got to record that. It reminds me, my parents always thought I needed to go to culinary school. And I was like, nah, I like to cook. I don't want it as a job. I don't want it as a job. And now it's kind of becoming a job. But I have. I made my now world-famous barbecue sauce this weekend. It's really easy. You can customize it to your own taste preference, and it is good. Yeah, it's recipe, singular recipe to 33777. Get on the list. We'll start sending out the YouTube videos. You can also follow me on YouTube because we're putting them all up there. And I did, let's see, I made a herb butter this weekend to put on steaks. I smoked a tomahawk steak on my Rectec till it got to 130. And then I threw it. I've got a very fancy professional grill. Gets up to about 1,500 degrees, and I threw that sucker on there, and it flamed up and charred it. Everybody ate it. And this cowboy, it was a tomahawk. It was like 2.5-3 inches thick. So I smoked it. My buddy Ben Palmer, Grill This, Smoke That on Instagram. I saw him do it. I was like, that's a good idea. I should try that. I did it, and it was delicious. There was not a piece left, not a single piece left. It was delicious. Text recipe, singular, to 33777. I am going to revive the recipe list because I got a lot of recipes now, and I'm filming them, and I'm putting them on YouTube just for you people. I will do the cinnamon. In fact, I'm going to bring a camera crew to actually film the cinnamon roll recipe because that one, it's a labor of love, and you all want me to film the cinnamon roll recipe, so I'm going to have to do that at some point. And you'll see my cinnamon roll recipe, and you will love me and realize it's so easy to make it. They're the best cinnamon rolls ever. My kids, my daughter and son have both mastered the recipe, so when they go off to college, they can make them for their friends. Now, when we come back, we got to move on to Iran. There have been some casualties, Americans killed in Jordan, and there's apparently an Iranian plot to invade Kuwait that is brewing. 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
6: Fox News, I'm Tom Graham. The Pentagon launching another round of strikes against Iran today after the deaths of three U.S. troops in Jordan.
7: Strikes targeting command and control centers in Iran, others targeting sites where Iranian missiles and drones are being launched from. Those U.S. attacks come in the wake of an Iranian ballistic missile attack in Jordan.
6: Fox's Steve Harrigan, another soldier pronounced dead in Iraq on Saturday. New York City Mayor Zohran Mamdani continues to threaten to arrest Israeli Prime Minister Benjamin Netanyahu
8: for war crimes, and he's the architect of the genocide against Palestinians in Gaza as Israel's prime minister.
6: Netanyahu is expected to attend the UN General Assembly in New York in September. Tropical storm Bertha forming in the eastern Gulf, becoming the second named storm of the Atlantic hurricane season. System is expected to drench the Florida panhandle and much of the southeastern U.S. America is listening to Fox News.
9: You're listening to Super Talk News. I'm Caleb Saylor. The funeral for Nolan Wells was held in Ocean Springs on Monday morning. Wells was found dead on Horn Island 2 weeks ago.
10: Nolan, life matters. Nolan's life matters. Nolan's life matters.
9: That was Ben Crump, the attorney representing the deceased family. During the funeral, civil rights activist Reverend Al Sharpton offered an award for information that leads to an arrest in connection with Wells' death.
11: I want to put a reward up for $50,000 for anybody that could give the information that will lead to an arrest and a conviction in the case of what happened. He was not on that island by himself. Somebody saw something and knows something.
9: Sharpton said prominent filmmaker Tyler Perry is offering a matching $50,000 reward.
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9: A select committee of lawmakers in the Mississippi House of Representatives is exploring ways to lower property taxes. But there are concerns at the municipality level that cutting these fares may have unintended consequences.
15: We're all concerned, all 300 cities, towns, and villages that we have here in Mississippi, because that's a main part of our revenue.
9: That was Collins Mayor Hope McGee Jones, who heads the Mississippi Municipal League. She is hopeful that the legislature will account for the effect lowering property taxes would have on cities before taking any action.
15: We want to make sure that we are taken care of as far as that concerned. We know that in our cities, we also pay county taxes as well. So we just want to make sure that we're treated fairly.
9: Be sure to keep up with all the latest news, sports, and politics in Mississippi by heading on over to supertalk.fm. I'm Caleb Saylors.
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19: All right, we're going to talk free speech next hour with a syndicated cartoonist. He's on the front lines being a political cartoonist. They're the first ones to lose their jobs. Jeff Katurba is his name. He's now on Substack, and he's going gangbusters. Just won a national award. We'll talk to Jeff Katurba, political cartoonist, and the what it's like to be on the front lines of that whole world. Of course, your phone calls in hour number three. But later on, we're going to talk to the Soccer Hall of Famer, two-time Herman Trophy winner, talk about the World Cup. The good, the bad, and the ugly. It seems like America was discovered by the rest of the world, and it looks like America discovered the World Cup. So we'll get into all that a little bit later on this hour. But first, every Monday, we check in with Scott McFarlane, who was, of course, a former CBS newsman, now independent journalist. He's on Substack, YouTube. You see him all over. Scott, welcome back to the show, my friend.
20: Raw. Good to be with you.
19: Yeah, you betcha. You're always great to start off Monday with us with all the news going around. One of the big stories, we'll get to Iran and the uptick in fighting there, but earlier today, a judge put the kibosh on the Paramount merger, at least on hold, while they do a little investigating. Take us through what the judge said and what does this mean? How serious is this hold?
20: So it's a two-week pause, which is not terribly long, but now that they've started down this road, we don't know where it ends. You'll recall the Department of Justice, the Trump administration, approved this merger between Paramount Skydance and Warner Brothers Discovery into a behemoth the likes of which we've never seen in the entertainment industry. Just complete control over certain sections of the entertainment industry behind one corporate owner. That's what would happen. Even though the Trump administration blessed it, there was a group of Democratic state attorneys general who filed suit in California saying, please put a hold on this till we can make sure that this is not violating some type of antitrust law or causing trouble in the movie industry, the news industry, the media industry by consolidating too much power into one place. Federal judge in the Northern District of California, which means the Bay Area, San Francisco, Oakland, said, okay, let's give this a couple weeks before we let it go through so we can review a few things. And one of the things the judge said in this lengthy opinion to pause the merger is it's possible once you start down this road, you can't unwind it. Once you start consolidating, it's going to lead to potential layoffs and potential cuts. And I think you can get rid of the word potential, McGraw. It's going to lead to layoffs. It's going to lead to cuts. And you can't undo that and unring that bell.
19: Yeah, and so, but is that the judge's responsibility to decide jobs and layoffs and everything else? Aren't they just supposed to decide if it's against some type of antitrust bill or law or something?
20: No, you're absolutely right. I mean, the judge is saying, let's just pause for a couple of weeks so we can gather ourselves on the broader issues, because once you start this merger, it's going to lead to those layoffs and cuts that you can't undo.
19: Let's make sure everything
20: is buttoned up. Then you can proceed with your happy layoffs if you want to, Paramount and Skydance. If you're really keen on this, we're going to let you do it, but let's just make sure it's lawful first. I mean, it's such a sign of the times. You have two media giants trying to converge, and there's a reason. They want to be bigger, but they also don't want to be redundant. They want to cut back. They want to cut jobs. They don't want to have two people and one person will do, because that saves everybody money except the person being laid off. That's the end goal here. There's no masquerading that this is going to be a job creator.
19: Yeah. Scott McFarland, you know this better than anybody. These giant mega media mergers they've got an interesting track record. I guess you can find some that have been successful, but for every one you find successful, I can say is turned into a epic disaster. I'm not so sure this is going to be a perfect merger.
20: Oh, I would bet the farm against it. I mean, first of all, when you do mergers in the media industry, you're necessarily going to affect cuts because you don't need two of everything. And it's such a pernicious, dangerous thing, McGraw, in the world of journalism and news to have fewer people at the table. The editorial process works best when there's more people, more voices, more life experiences, more young people, more old people, more conservatives, more progressives, more of everybody. That makes for better news reporting. Fewer people means more control in fewer hands, and that's how you get an untrustworthy media. And what's more, it's hard to miss the corporate ties to political leaders right now. I mean, it's clear Paramount Skydance has been cozying up to Trump to get his approval to this merger, and that gives people pause.
19: The other thing that I don't think a lot of people are talking about is Oracle's stock price is plummeting. It's at the 52-week low. Its stock is almost at junk status, and they need to raise a whole lot of money. Is anybody worried that this Oracle stock might be too low and they might have a hard time financing this deal?
20: Yeah, and of course, Oracle's kind of the engine behind all of it because it is the father of Paramount's owner who owns Oracle and seems to be the economic engine behind a lot of this. It's a problem. It's a big problem when Oracle stock drops, not just for the Ellison family, but for the greater economy, because it is a company that creates jobs and is the engine economically in some U.S. communities. It feels like a problem. It feels like a red flag. But here's the issue in the lawsuit. The state attorneys general are arguing that Washington let this go. They just turned a blind eye to all the risks and all the flaws, which is why they filed a federal civil suit. This merger is no done deal.
19: Yeah. I still keep hearing in my head, AOL, Time Warner, it's going to revolutionize television. It's going to bring us into the 21st century. And for some reason, I keep hearing this Paramount merger, and I keep hearing in my head, AOL, Time Warner.
20: It feels like that. And the fact that they're rushing through this, and the critics are going to argue they're rushing through this, that the FCC is not doing more of a review, that the Department of Justice seemed to cut off its investigation. That's never a good sign when you're rushing into big marriages. We all know that, right?
19: Yeah. I don't know. I just find it, especially in media, it's hard to cut your way to prosperity. Radio's tried to do it and it hasn't worked, and TVs have tried to do it. Newspapers have tried to do it. I don't know. We'll just have to wait and see, but it's a 2-week pause. We'll see if it's longer. All right. Iran jumps back on the front page, Scott, and it seems like we are escalating this war to the next level. It just gets a sense like this thing is going to be a lot longer than people thought.
20: Let me start with the known knowns, and then I'll tell you the known unknowns. Here are the known knowns. We've started a 10th night of military strikes in Iran a few hours ago, and there's likely to be an 11th and a 12th night. The U.S. is retaliating to a degree for the deaths of U.S. service members in Jordan over the weekend. And we know the Defense Secretary, Pete Hegseth, makes a public appearance Tuesday midday at the U.S. Senate. He is actually testifying in support of a massive funding request he's making of Congress, which means of the U.S. taxpayers, for about $80 billion or so to pay the costs that have been accrued in the war in Iran so far and to pay the likely future costs for the ongoing war in Iran. He will have to answer questions from both parties about how things are going, how things are going to end, what the end game is, and what the trajectory is. That's important because here are the known unknowns. We have no idea when the Pentagon's going to have another press briefing and actually update America on this war. It's been a minute since Hegseth and the chairman of the Joint Chiefs of Staff have faced the cameras and told us what's going on with the war. And all of this feels maybe disorienting for us because we were accustomed during the Persian Gulf War and the war in Iraq to getting those daily updates from the war room or from the Pentagon. Here's where we're going next. Here's our battlefield successes. Here's our strategy moving forward. We're not getting anything. And the only good read we have on this war, if you want to call it a good read, McGraw, is we see gas prices going up and down. And that's how we measure, I guess, where things are going. That's a terrible barometer for a war and for the public to gauge its success. We need to hear something. Tomorrow, maybe we'll hear something from Secretary Hegseth.
19: Yeah, it seems like Iran just doesn't care how decimated their country is, right? President Trump and the administration keeps talking about how their military is decimated, but yet they still control the Strait of Hormuz. They can still create damage there. So this 10-day, 12-day, 15-day bombing campaign after it already was decimated, they're not, whatever they're doing, they're not stopping them from shutting down the Strait of Hormuz.
20: I think that's a symptom of asymmetric warfare, isn't it? When Iran is using its leverage on the Strait of Hormuz and threatening, either through its proxies or through its own foreign nationals, potential terror strikes across the globe, that's a different type of war they're fighting, one that is untethered to the impact of bombs from the United States. What was most telling to me as the week begins here in Washington is the State Department quietly over the weekend issued a travel alert, a worldwide travel alert to all Americans traveling anywhere to keep a low profile because of fears of retaliatory terror strikes internationally by Iran. That's a hell of a thing.
19: Yeah.
20: And it speaks to the fact that we're not fighting apples and apples here. And they know we are 100 days from a midterm election. And they know the political tolerance and appetite for this war is minimal. All that is leverage for the Iranians.
19: Yeah, and it looks like the goal of the Trump administration is to bomb them back to the negotiating table, bomb them back to opening up the Strait of Hormuz. I think they get a sense that President Trump does not want to send troops in, or he would send troops in. So they're sort of like, come and get us, more or less, right? They're playing this game like we don't care.
20: But they're saying that. Is it not even so much more or less? That's the rhetoric they're using. It's provocative and it's designed to be. And bombing them will give the United States some leverage. But I think you're seeing the declining returns off of that. This feels like a long haul we're in here. And I don't think there's any guarantee Secretary Hegseth gets that money he's asking for tomorrow. There's no appetite from Democrats to support this. And I'm wondering how steely the spines are for $80 billion in taxpayer money among Republicans this close to an election in a war that's polling so badly.
19: Yeah, we'll wait and see what happens. All right, Scott McFarland, it's really not Monday unless you give us an update on the reflecting pool.
20: Yes. I wouldn't ring your bell on this if it wasn't worth ringing, McGraw, but there was a court hearing today that three-time Olympian who's charged with a felony crime for touching the water or touching the pool lining has submitted this 75-page argument to get his case dismissed. The defense team, and he's got an all-star team of D.C. lawyers backing him up, says the Trump team just ruined the criminal case because they've redrained the pool, they've been walking on the lining, they've been messing with the pool, they've destroyed all the evidence and spoiled the evidence in the case. If this case gets dismissed under this motion in the next few days, I don't know what Trump's going to do, but I know it's going to be a hell of an embarrassment for the Department of Justice, for the administration, and they don't take those things lightly. This story ain't going away. We'll talk about it next Monday.
19: It's actually a pretty brilliant legal strategy, I guess, right? I mean, if that's the scene of the crime, where's the crime tape? And we need to investigate it and everything else. And if it's been drained and stepped on, then the scene has been contaminated and we can't investigate it. It's kind of a pretty smart legal strategy.
20: It's like it's like juggling the knives at the crime scene. I mean, you're putting your fingerprints all over them. You're messing with the evidence. You can't have a case anymore. I don't know how this case stands up, but if it does, McGraw, trial set for September 28th, I'll get you a front row seat.
19: Holy mackerel. Scott McFarland, as always, Substack, YouTube, and he's just about everywhere these days. Scott McFarland with us every Monday to get us started. Scott, have a good week. Thanks for checking in, as always.
20: Right back at you, brother.
19: There you go. Scott McFarland. Radio. His first love is radio. Great stuff. All right. Lots more to get to. It was the end of the World Cup, and I'm not necessarily a World Cup guy, but Argentina didn't really have a shot on goal most of the game. I don't know how that could be. So we'll get into that. But also, there's something that is really quite interesting about the World Cup that I don't think a lot of people saw, and that is that Europe and the world discovered how great America is. And you're hearing so many great stories about how teams that were Leavenworth, Kansas, how they became sort of fans of the team, and the Scots and the Brits who were in Boston, and it's like almost America discovered the World Cup, and the world discovered America again, and put away all of their petty jealousies and fighting and political infighting, and it just seemed like it was a 1 month love affair. Where the world came to visit America, and the world rediscovered America. They fell in love with our suburbs. They fell in love with our ice cream. They fell in love with our bars. So it's a really interesting story. We're going to talk to Al Trost with us. He is a soccer Hall of Famer, a two-time Herman Trophy winner. That's like the Heisman Trophy. He was on the U.S. national soccer team. He was a U.S. Olympic soccer team member. And we're going to talk to him about what he saw in this World Cup, and we're going to do that next. Stay right there. America at Night, just getting started.
18: America at Night with McGraw-Milhaven, where the nation comes to talk.
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19: All right, don't forget text messages, 1-844-2-McGraw. Don't forget about voicemails as well, 1-844-2-McGraw. Same phone number for texting or voicemails. And, of course, we'll take live phone calls in hour number three. So this weekend I went and I went to go see The Odyssey. And I did not go to the IMAX 70mm, though... I didn't know this, but there's only like 25 theaters in the country that have the 70mm IMAX, which it was filmed in. And St. Louis has one of them. Turns out it's sold out through like St. Patrick's Day of next year. So good luck getting a ticket. But I went to go see The Odyssey. And I'm certainly no movie critic by any stretch of the imagination. But I figured, you know, it's an epic movie. You go, you sit down, you enjoy it. The girls were doing something, so I had nothing to do. So I was like, I'll go to the movie. So I went and saw it. Here's my review. I don't think I'm giving up any spoiler alerts since Homer wrote it 5,000 years ago. If you haven't had a chance to read, he makes it home, okay? I don't want to spoil it for you. But no, seriously. So it's... I thought the drama part was really good. It was really interesting, and it was really juicy. It was really interesting and really fun. What the problem I had with the movie was not that there's gratuitous violence. Okay, fine. People blowing stuff up, people killing people, people chopping people's heads off. Okay, fine. But what I don't get is, why do I care as an audience member? Some random person who's on the screen for 30 seconds and another random person on the screen who's on the screen for 2 seconds, they each chop each other's heads off. And that goes on for 10 minutes. It doesn't make any sense to me. It didn't propel the story. But when the story was there, it was really interesting. And one of the neat things about it was you could see that all the other stories, all the other movies and TV shows and sitcoms and books and every story you've ever read or heard about or told right, works its way back to Homer's Odyssey. It's like the beginning of stories, and every story you've ever heard of a man trying to come home, a man searching for his wife, a boy searching for his father, a boy dealing with his mother, right? All of these stories that have all come together, right? So you're like, oh, I saw that on, there was an episode of Mary Tyler Moore just like that, right? They all hearken back to Homer's Odyssey. So it was really good, except it didn't need to be 3 hours. I mean, there was a lot of just wasted time of people killing each other. That was my two cents. It was good, and I'd like to go see it on the 70 millimeter, but gratuitous violence for gratuitous violence just doesn't make any sense to me. It's like, get to the story. Stay right there. Talking World Cup soccer and how it all ended up. The recap next on America at Night.
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7: Spain is the World Cup champion after a 1-0 game against Argentina yesterday, and it was a month of soccer. Here to break down the last couple of days, one of the greats, Al Trost, Soccer Hall of Famer, two-time Herman Trophy Award winner, U.S. National Soccer Team, U.S. Olympic Team, also a good friend of the show. Al Trost, welcome back to America at Night.
8: Thanks, McGraw. It's a pleasure to be here.
7: All right, let's talk first about the actual game on the pitch, if you will. What happened to Argentina? How do you have no shots on goal, and how does Spain have 20 shots on goal? How does all that work? What happened to Argentina?
8: Well, I'm not sure what happened to Argentina. I think they basically they had to do to keep themselves in the game. I think from the very beginning, Spain is so good with keeping possession of the ball. They had the ball. They had the organization. They had the pressure, you know, put on Argentina, you know, all the time. And it was kind of unfolded the way we kind of thought it would, but we thought Argentina would be a little bit more into the game. But I think just the overwhelming pressure and the possession game of Spain just wore down Argentina. But you got to give Argentina credit. I mean, they played very good defensive soccer, although the shots were there. But they played a great defensive game to stop some, you know, great chances that Spain had. And then in the waning moments of the game, and actually in the overtime, towards the end of the game, you know, one of the Argentinian players got his second yellow card, and so he was ejected. And so Argentina had to finish into the overtime with only 10 players. So here, lo and behold, Spain scores at I think the second overtime period, and for the last 15 or 20 minutes, Argentina, through just desire, grit, you know, they had opportunities to tie the game, and you got to give them credit there. You know, I yes, we didn't see them for 99% of the game, but you know, there was

0: something there. The Messi influence maybe was there. Although he was pretty much taken out of the game also for the entire game.
1: Yeah, that was my next question. Was Spain successful in doing what no other team could do, and that was to neutralize Messi?
0: There's no doubt about it. And I think the player that was given the gold ball, I guess the player of the tournament, was Rodri from Spain. And he just played exceptional. Just keep the ball away from Messi. And when he did get the ball, he had very few options. And Argentina had a hard time dealing with that.
1: Yeah.
0: You know, 'cause when he gets the ball, he's so dangerous.
1: I mean, other teams tried to stop him. They just couldn't do it. Spain was the only team that was really successful, right?
0: Yeah, they were just so well organized and so well defensively organized. You just got to give them credit. They're just a really good team.
1: Go ahead.
0: Yeah, go ahead.
1: No, take me back to the England game. I'm curious your thoughts on the England game, because from all experts I listen to, and you know everyone's an expert in all this, England was going to win the game, and then in the last waning moments, Argentina came. You know, it seems like they came alive. Did Argentina win that game, or did England lose that game?
0: I would say England lost the game. I was shocked. I was surprised at the substitutions that he made, defensive substitutions. That's kind of sending a message to your players, like, we're going to defend the best we can. And you can't do that against, you can't change, your system, just a matter of holding down a really good team with good, really good forwards. I mean, it just doesn't happen. So I was disappointed when that happened. But it was a combination, and Argentina really brought the game to them. And they did that throughout the tournament. They just couldn't do it in the final. But they did it throughout the tournament against Cape Verde in the pool play, and they did it in the pool play. They did it the whole tournament, and you got to give them credit there.
1: Al Trost, our guest, soccer Hall of Famer, two-time Herman Trophy winner, U.S. national soccer team, U.S. Olympic soccer team in 1972. Al, you're one of the few people who can really answer this question. How good is Lionel Messi?
0: He's the best I've seen. He's just so remarkable on the ball, and his perception on the field of seeing his teammates is just remarkable. I mean, he's just got it all. He's got all the tools, McGraw. In my day, playing in the old NASL, we thought always highly of Pelé when he came to play, and Beckenbauer. But today's day, I don't know if you could compare the types of players that they are, but Messi is probably the GOAT now, but I'd really like to see him play another World Cup. but I don't know if that's going to happen. I don't know if that's going to happen.
1: Take me through your thoughts in this. You've been a soccer guy your whole life. It seems like that this World Cup captured the imagination of the United States like it never has before here in the U.S.
0: Oh, there is no doubt about it. I think it has such a positive impact on all the youth players, the youth soccer that's coming out in this country. At first we used to brag about, how good the game is in St. Louis, coming from St. Louis. Now it's just every corner of the United States. There's good teams coming out of everywhere, and good players coming out. And I think it just adds a generation that's going to be just so positively impacted by the World Cup. It means so much in international soccer. I think it's been great. I was fortunate enough to be at three of the games, and just the involvement and meeting some of the visitors that were here was just remarkable. How they viewed the United States in a positive way. There's just so many. It's going to be this generation that's coming is going to just see more soccer, more and more soccer on the TV and on the media. It did great things for this country. I'm so happy we had the cup here. It was just amazing.
1: One of the things I thought was most interesting was the fans, people were talking about it. Even people who weren't really paying attention to soccer or who aren't soccer fans were watching it, were paying attention to it. It seems like it crossed over from just the soccer fan to the average fan who was watching it just to be a part of the activity and part of the fun.
0: And I think that's going to grow. I think it's going to take off from that. I think it's going to capture those people who were just average fans. Yeah, you're right. I went to the airport a couple of times, you know, to go to some of the games, and everybody's got their phone out. They're watching the game. They're sitting there watching games, you know, that on their phone. And you just never saw this before. And it was just great to see.
1: Yeah. Let's talk about, it seems like the world discovered America, right? America embraced the world, and you heard all sorts of great stories, everything from Leavenworth, Kansas, embracing the team, and what was it? Was it some band learned the, I forget what college band learned the national anthem for the team that was using their facilities?
0: I think it's University of Kansas.
1: Kansas learned the national anthem, and they ran out of beer in Boston with all the Scots. I mean, it just seems like the world sort of rediscovered America in a sense.
0: Yeah. I mean, it was. I can't tell you how it impacted everybody, everything that you did in this country for a month. You know, it was fantastic to see. I went to the game up in Boston to watch Norway play France, and half the crowd was Norwegian, half the crowd was for France, and my grandson and my son was with me, and they both had France shirts on, okay? Not necessarily, you know, rooting for France, but they wanted to wear their France shirt. Well, it was so neat to see Norwegian fans come up to them and just say, "What are you doing? What do you got the wrong?" You know, when you tell them you're from the United States, they said, "Well, that's even worse," you know. but they let us take pictures with them, you know, and drink a beer and drink a beverage with them. It was great to see. It was just wonderful. I'll tell you what, the next day after watching that game, my son-in-law got us tickets to go to Fenway Park to see the Red Sox play. And so we're at the Red Sox game, and we're seeing all kinds of France and Norway jerseys at the Red Sox game. You know, it was funny to see.
1: Yeah. One of the controversies, a couple people mentioned this a couple times, and I noticed it being a very, very novice fan. I still don't understand the game at all. But somebody said to me, there was a whole lot of flopping going on in that final. I know soccer's tried to sort of rein that in, but do they need to do more with the flops?
0: I would say yes, but I don't know how that's done. The refereeing in all the games was because of that. It's very difficult, you know, so he'll let a lot of play go on. He's going to have to... the referee, they're going to have to do something with the refereeing in terms of trying to prevent some of that, but it's going to come from strong refereeing and the players kind of respecting each other a little bit more and respecting what his job is. And I think it'll make the game a lot better down the line. But yeah, it does happen, and the teams are competitive and they're good at it. And the referees are becoming better at calling what should be called and maybe not calling what should not be called. And I think the refereeing, in generally speaking, in the World Cup was very good. It's a difficult job. It's a difficult job, but I thought it was excellent.
1: Yeah, it looks one way in live action, and then when they slow-mo it, you know, you're like, oh, that guy deserves an Academy Award. That's a great acting job that guy did.
0: And the referee saw it.
1: The NBA a couple years ago complained about the flopping, and they tried to sort of curtail that in the NBA. I'm with you. I don't know how you do it, but there's got to be a way to sort of at least limit that or at least try to.
0: Yeah.
1: Last question for you, Al. Where does the American team go from here?
0: Well, I'm not sure. I think they continue to progress. I think they're going to have to make a decision, and they probably already have with the head coach Pochettino and what he wants to do. I'm thinking. I think I would like to see him stay. And I think generally the general impression from most of the players is positive towards them. Unfortunately, I think the U.S. team made great strides in the games. I know that the game that they lost against Belgium was a catastrophe to say the least, but I think they made great strides if they were played very positive. It's just unfortunately that when we think of the U.S. in this tournament, we think of that last game, and that's very unfortunate. I think we got better. We're going to have better younger generation of players coming up that are going to be, very good players.
1: Well, I have to leave at least a nod to the women because the women are coming up. Where's the World Cup for the women next?
0: It's in Brazil. And speaking of the Women's World Cup, this is the first time now Spain has won the, they're holding the Women's World Cup, and now they got the men's.
1: Oh, all right. And that's next year? Is that going to be next year?
0: Next year in Brazil.
1: Yeah. And the women's team is, right, are they still a juggernaut? Are they still the team to beat? Or I guess the Spain is.
0: I think so. They're going to be one of the top three teams.
1: Yeah.
0: They're still very good.
1: It is a wonderful thing to see the women's team take off. I know there's a lot of controversy between the men's and the women's, but I have a six-year-old daughter, and anytime she sees a woman playing sports, you can just see the passion in them saying, oh, wait a minute, maybe I can do this. And it's such a great story, the women's soccer team all these many years.
0: Well, I do soccer camp still, in the summer, and the girls' weeks is capacity. I mean, they love going to the camps. And I love to see them all become, soccer players for the United States national team.
1: Yeah, all good stuff. Al Trost, you've been such a gentleman with your time. Thank you for your insight. Good luck down the road, and we'll talk to you soon.
0: Thanks, McGraw.
1: You got it. Al Trost with us doing a recap on the World Cup. It was a heck of a month. America fell in love with the World Cup, and it looks like the world fell in love with America. Just wonderful story after story of friends and neighbors and the Europeans falling in love with suburbia and bars and restaurants and towns taking over teams taking over towns falling in love with the other teams. As I mentioned, the University of Kansas learned the national anthem. And it was just a great time was had by all, and it turned out to be a shining moment for the country, so it's worth celebrating. Al Trost with us, soccer Hall of Famer, two-time Herman Trophy winner. That is like the Heisman Trophy. U.S. Olympic soccer team in 1972, an all-around gentleman and an ambassador to the game. We were lucky to have him, so thanks for that. America at Night, back in a moment.
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1: All right, we've got a couple of text lines for you here. Sarah from Milwaukee, Wisconsin checks in. Love your national parks segment. Phil in Pittsburgh, Pennsylvania chimes in. VCRs are better than streaming. Really? VCRs are better than streaming? I don't think so. You don't have to rewind your streaming. VCR is better than streaming? I don't know. I'm not going to buy that one. Poor Alex texted out, we were going to recap the 2024 World Cup. No, we're going to recap the 2026 World Cup. BG from New York, bombard until unconditional surrender. God bless America. There's only one problem with that. They might be running out of bombs. They might be running out of interceptors. And I learned tonight, apparently, we only make, what, 10, 12 Tomahawk missiles a year? And these interceptors that intercept the drones, you keep hearing, we have plenty, and then you keep hearing, we're running out. And then you hear, we have plenty, but we might take some from other theaters, but we have plenty. So I don't know. I don't know what to believe. But it is. It seems like our strategy is to bomb them back to the negotiating table. So we'll see how. We'll see how all that works. Sarah in Charleston, South Carolina. I love the audience and I love your stories. You have a great show. Thank you very much. Raymond in Oregon says tough crowd. Yes, it is a tough crowd. All right, we got lots more to get to coming up here on the show, including next hour. Jeff Katerba spent 30 years, as a political cartoonist for the Omaha World Herald. He left there, wrote a book, and now just won a national award for his political commentary on his cartoonists. And who knew that writing political cartoons was fraught with all sorts of controversy? I used to love a good political cartoon. I used to love cartoons in and of themselves. But newspapers have gone away from cartoons, and oftentimes the cartoonist is the front line on the free speech wars. We'll get to all of that with former Omaha World Herald cartoonist Jeff Katerba, who is now big in France, apparently. Our executive director is Alex Hinton. Our engineer tonight is Richard Good. I'm McGraw-Milhaven, and this is America at Night on Westwood One.
2: 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We are the face of the South, and there's always a smile on it.
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10: Fox News, I'm Sue Guzman. The U.S. launching a 10th straight day of attacks against Iran. This is President Trump paid tribute to the three U.S. service members killed in Jordan over the past week. Says the latest round of strikes was in honor of them. As we hear from Fox's Alex Hogan.
11: The military identified those killed as 25-year-old First Lieutenant Tyler James Feehan and Private Isabella Gonzalez. She was only 19. The military initially listed another service member as missing, although human remains have been found.
10: A fourth U.S. service member recently killed in northern Iraq. The merger between Paramount Skydance and Warner Brothers has been temporarily delayed.
12: A California federal judge granting a temporary restraining order prohibiting the companies from closing the deal for at least 2 weeks while the court considers whether the merger should remain blocked.
10: Fox's Hillary Barsky, America's listening to Fox News.
13: I'm Kelly Bennett for SuperTalk Mississippi News. The FDA is walking back their claim that Taylor Farms was behind the cyclosporiasis outbreak that sickened residents in over 30 states, including Mississippi. Fox's Lillian Wu has the latest.
14: A reversal from the Food and Drug Administration just days after the agency claimed Taylor Farms supplied Taco Bell with the lettuce which sickened hundreds of Americans. The FDA double-checking the lettuce sample and finding it actually did not have traces of cyclospora, the parasite that causes the gastrointestinal condition. The agency saying on its website Sunday the finding should be considered a false positive.
13: In Mississippi, 5 cases have been confirmed across the Delta, Gulf Coast, and Pine Belt regions.
9: 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Nobody keeps Mississippi informed like we do. With 12 stations covering all 82 counties. If it happens in your state, we're on top of it. The news, the weather, the sports, and the talk that's important to you. 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We're proud to serve our fellow Mississippians. Super Talk Mississippi.
13: 11 Mississippians were indicted for an alleged Medicaid fraud scheme that involved more than $12 million last month. Attorney General Lynn Fitch told us her office is laser focused on ensuring that money meant to help those in need isn't stolen from safety net programs.
15: But, you know, going after fraud has not been new for the AG's office. And not including those indictments, we've had over 58 criminal convictions. We've had 61 civil cases. We've collected in the state of Mississippi $101.5 million for Mississippi. So it's pretty significant. And, you know, most recently, state of Mississippi, I'm proud to be a part of the White House task force to eliminate fraud.
13: She says her office is committed to holding fraudsters accountable.
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0: Westwood One presents America at Night. Here's your host, McGraw Milhaven.
1: Have you gone political cartoonists? Oh, where have you gone? I used to love me a good political cartoon. They were funny. They were inspirational. They were satirical. They were hard-hitting. Oftentimes, they got people in a whole lot of trouble. But it was a great way to sort of sum up the news of the day with a political cartoon. And they were everywhere.

0: everywhere. And then newspapers started to fade, and the first ones to go, it looks like, were cartoonists. And our dear friend of the show, Jeff Katerba, was a 30 years as a political cartoonist for his hometown newspaper of the Omaha World Herald, and he's had to reinvent himself, and that is exactly what he did. He's still doing political cartoons. Now he's just doing it for himself without an editor. We're going to talk to him about all of that, but first, he just won the National Headliners Award. They announced the winners for 2026, and Jeff Katerba took home the winning prize in editorial cartoons, and this happens to be his second appearance on the Larry King Show. Jeff Katerba, political cartoonist, welcome back to the Larry King Show.
1: Hey, McGraw, thanks very much. It's kind of come full circle, you might say.
0: Yeah. All right. So let's start there, because this is now breaking news. I'm sure people who are listening to Larry King will recognize your voice, but tell the story when you called into the Larry King Show.
1: Well, I've always been a big fan of radio. And when I was starting out as a cartoonist, I was drawing, you know, for my college newspaper, working a full-time job, going to school full-time, and then drawing overnight, basically, and Larry King would keep me company as I was coming up with my cartoons. And one night, Jeff McNally, the great editorial cartoonist, for those who don't know, Jeff McNally, three-time Pulitzer winner, created the comic strip Shoe. He was a guest, and I thought, there is no way that I'm going to get through. And I did, and I talked to McNally. It blew my mind. And then later I would meet McNally in person. He would become a mentor and a friend. Sadly, he passed away, but it was just one of those pivotal moments in my life that I got to talk to Jeff McNally, thanks to Larry King. And here we are in the same show. A few minutes later.
0: did you ever tell him that you called up when he was on the radio?
1: I did. We were at a cartooning convention, and I didn't know anything. I was a young kid, and all of the cartoonists were sitting around drinking beer. And he said, I told him that story. He said, let me buy you your first beer, your first cartooning convention. This is back in the day before there were all kinds of fancy schmancy beers. So I ordered the fanciest thing I could think of, because I figured, well, that's what everybody must be drinking. So I ordered a Heineken. Not a big deal, I guess. But I realized everybody else is drinking Bud Light. So, you know, that's how it goes. He was wonderful.
0: Jeff Katerba, you are a cartoonist, 30 years, as we said, with the Omaha World Herald. What happened to political cartoonists? Did they part of the buyouts and sort of the unraveling of the newspapers? Or were they one of the first ones to go?
1: Really, yes, yes, sadly. And what is bizarre about this, McGraw, is that traditionally, editorial cartoonists are some of the, you know, okay, maybe the sports page, but the cartoonists tend to have some of the highest readership numbers. I certainly did at my newspaper, and it's pretty true across the board. And especially, you know, now I'm drawing with support on Patreon and Substack, and I'm syndicated, of course. But I only draw national cartoons because I'm syndicated. When I was drawing for the World Herald, I was doing a mix 6 days a week, some local, many local, and some national. And that was the thing, the local cartoon, because there was no one else. You can see national cartoons elsewhere, but who is going to be drawing a cartoon about your mayor, your city council, your legislators? And people loved it. Even if they didn't agree, they still read my work. You know what I mean? And it's something that cartoonists talk about. Like, why are you getting rid of one of the few things that really separates you from other forms of, you know, with all due respect to radio, but, you know, TV, radio, you don't have that. You have that in the local newspaper.
0: And think about this as well, right? Especially with your Facebook and your YouTube and your TikToks and your Instagrams. what a great thing to post on your newspaper's Instagram every day, you know, 3 or 4 days later, or, you know, subscribe and keep people coming back with a daily cartoon.
1: And it's such a visual thing. We have become visual readers, to your point. I mean, Instagram is visually oriented. YouTube, of course. Here is this very, very visual, unique thing, unique to your paper, to your hometown. why get rid of it?
0: Yeah.
1: Fortunately, we're all still doing it. Well, many of us are still. I certainly am. And I feel, ironically, I feel like I'm thriving, maybe in part, as you mentioned at the intro, I don't have an editor. So I'm kind of free to do what I want, and I feel more liberated than I ever have. So that's kind of the upside of it.
0: How much did the editor get involved in your writing or your drawing? Did they shape your opinions in any way? Did they tell you to stay away? Did they tell you to sort of lean in one way or the other? How did that work?
1: Yeah, that's a great question. It sort of depended on who the editor was. I had a wonderful relationship with my first editor, Frank Parch, my mentor and dear friend. He's still a good friend. And he was sort of the ultimate editor for a cartoonist, because he knew when to kind of step aside, even if he didn't agree. And even if I was wrong, we would sometimes have these debates on deadline. You know, you're sweating, and back in the day, I'd wear a necktie, and I'm all disheveled, and I'm covered in ink, and we're having a debate about whether this cartoon should run or not. And, you know, oftentimes I won the argument. Sometimes I didn't, and sometimes he was right. Not always. But there were other editors who very definitely took a heavy hand, and extraordinarily frustrating, because I wasn't going to put my name on something that I didn't believe in. And there were times when, there was a lot of back and forth. And at some point, you've now gone through four or five ideas and you scrap those. And now you're onto the sixth idea and you are on deadline and you're looking for something else to draw. So there were some challenging times. And to be honest with you, perfectly honest, in later years, during the remaining years of the first Trump administration, I was getting a lot of pushback on my cartoons on Trump. And so, honestly, they did me a favor by kind of showing me the door.
0: They just didn't want to touch the third rail.
1: Yeah. It became problematic, because what happened, and I think it still happens, is, and I am sympathetic to editors. This is a problem still, is that readers who have a particular viewpoint will get angry and they will write to the editor and complain, cancel their subscription. And so we're seeing across the board, unfortunately, in this country, a lot of editors are shying away. More and more shying away from hard, you mentioned hard-hitting cartoons. They still exist. We're still drawing them, but a lot of newspapers want what is safe and what won't offend anyone. And that's very, very troubling.
0: Jeff Katerba just won the National Headliner Award. Some of the best editorial cartoons going today is by our guest, Jeff Katerba. Hold that thought, Jeff. We got a lot more to get to. You're huge in France, apparently, which I got to find out about okay. all of that. He's also a radio man and one of the good ones, Jeff Katerba. We'll talk more about what it's like to be the life of an editorial cartoonist here in the U.S. in 2026, and how has it changed and how is it similar? That's Jeff Katerba. Stay right there. America at Night, back in a moment.
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15: Jeff Katerba, longtime political cartoonist for the Omaha World-Herald. Now he's out on his own talking about the craft. Jeff, we should mention before we get too far into this, you are on Substack. Tell us where we can find you and where can we see your cartoons.
16: Super easy, yeah. Jeffrey Katerba, K-O-T-E-R-B as in boy, A, at Substack. And I'm there, and I post all of my stuff there first. I post rough sketches. I also do a lot of creativity workshops and things like that. So I love to share my creative process. I sort of pull the curtain back, you might say, and I reveal all. And I show folks how my cartoons are actually made. And I love doing that because it goes beyond just the cartoon. It is about creativity and how to find ideas and things like that. So that's all on my Substack.
15: Beautiful.
16: Instagram,
15: good.
16: All the things. So.
15: Good. Pat Oliphant passed away. Yeah. One of the legendary Washington Post cartoonists. Did you have much interaction with him throughout the years?
16: You know, it's funny. I did not. He is one of the few that I really never had a chance to hang out with. I did get to see a lot of his originals in Charlottesville. He donated University of Virginia. He donated originals, and I was there on a panel. A couple of years ago, but I never actually got a chance to meet him. But he was one of the cartoonists that everyone looked up to. But you know, Jeff McNally, big mentor for me, and Jim Borgman and others. So I was fortunate to have. That's the thing, McGraw. Like in the cartooning world, it's a small group, and pretty much everyone is really supportive of each other.
15: For the most part.
16: For the most part. There are exceptions. But you know, when you're starting out, somebody like Jeff McNally, as we talked about earlier, to take you under his wing, it was kind of mind blowing. But they were just the generosity, and I think part of it is you can't really go, there never was A degree in editorial cartooning from any university. Each and every cartoonist has made his or her own way into the craft, either through journalism, through art, through some other weird place that you don't even think about. You know what I mean? And so you kind of have to carve your own path, and other cartoonists see that. And I like to think that I've done that for others as well.
15: Sort of a comedian, right? There is no way to become a comedian. You just have to get up on stage and start telling jokes, and you learn from your mistakes, I guess.
16: 100%. I'm a big believer in that, though. Really, honestly, no matter what it is, whether it's cartooning or any other creative thing, or you know, learning French or whatever it is, I'm afraid of a lot of things, McGraw. So I like to jump in. And, you know, eat the frog, as the saying goes. Get that out of the way. Let's just jump in. I will make all the mistakes, and hopefully it'll get better from there.
15: So let's go back to Jeff Katerba, your Trump drawings. Yeah. That got you into trouble. I know you well enough to know that you're an equal opportunity offender. You weren't just offend one. You would offend all, right? I mean, you didn't care where your idea came from, just as long as it was quirky or funny. How did you sort of come up with all that?
16: Yeah, that's a great point, McGraw, and that's still true, although there are those who wouldn't believe that now because I do a lot of cartoons about Trump, but that's where we are right now. I am a passionate centrist, I'm a registered independent, and I've always, you know, called him as I see him kind of thing. And so during the Clinton years, I was drawing a lot of cartoons about the Clintons. I did a fair share on Obama, on Biden, and it just turns out that we are in this really bizarre and dark time, I believe, in our history, and I can't help it. I have to draw what I'm seeing, and I've never seen anything like this, as most of us haven't seen anything like this. Back in the day, there would be times when I would literally get a phone call, I'm not kidding, or an email, one after the other, and one person would say, you lefty, whatever, and the next person, you know, you right-winger, or whatever. I don't really get, sometimes McGraw on the same cartoon, which is like, okay, that's, you know, and I truly, I'm like, did you read the, but over the course of my career, I've always tried to find cartoons that we can you know, maybe topics that maybe we can find some common ground, that is getting really difficult now. And again, as we are now, like, you know, where we are with what's happening in the White House, I can't help but draw what I'm seeing. Now, I do, again, find other topics, for example, AI. And I think that I like to think that maybe, I think AI is fine for a tool. I use it as a tool, but I don't want it replacing creativity. And I like to think, okay, maybe if I'm drawing cartoons about robots, maybe that's something we can all say, okay, yeah, okay, I see where he's coming from. And I have yet to receive any hate mail from a robot.
15: All right, well, that's good. At least AI doesn't mind you. When you were doing local, when you're working for the World Herald and you're doing local, right? Every town has their quirks, has their silly, crazy aldermen or councilmen or, you know, businesses and all that stuff. How much grief would you get when you did something local from Omaha or one of the Omaha elected officials?
16: You know, that depended on who it was. There were some mayors. There was one mayor in particular who, no matter what I drew, his office would call and demand a retraction. And, of course, no, there's not going to be a retraction. There was another mayor, I will say, Hal Dobb, a Republican mayor, and I criticized him a lot. And I will tell you that he often told me, he said, I don't agree with what you drew, but I will defend your right to say it. And I thought, my gosh, this is amazing. This is how it should be. And, you know, he had respect for what I was doing. And, but again, it would depend on who it was. There were others who just, other elected officials, name who would call me and rant and rave and use profanities and, you know, demand a correction. But again, there was nothing to correct because I was right.
15: Yeah. You see, to me, this is what an egomaniac I am. If you would draw a picture of me and criticize me in the local newspaper, I'd send you a bottle of champagne because that's, you know, you're talking about me, right? We'll come back and talk about that because, right, once you're parodied by the great Jeff Viterba, once you're parodied on Saturday Night Live, you have arrived in town or whatever, right? That's sort of the whole idea. Jeff, where do we get your Substack? Stay right there, but tell us, where do we get your Substack?
16: Yeah, jeffreykuterba.substack.com. Easy peasy.
15: Good. Stay right there, Jeff Moore, with political cartoonist who just won the 2006 Headliner Award for Editorial Cartooning. Jeff Viterba, one of the greats, and just won this national award. So we're talking to him. Questions, 1-844-42-McGraw. Comments, emails, text messages, 1-844-42-McGraw or 1-844-262-4729. Back in a moment. More with political cartoonist Jeff Viterba.
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6: It's the top spot in the major journalism award, the National Headliner Awards. 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
7: Yeah, and it's Jeffrey, but you can find me. No, that's okay. I just want folks to find me. It's funny. I was drawing old school. I was all about pen and ink, paper, making a mess, and then the pandemic hit, and I was still working at the newspaper at the time, and I had to be socially distant. And my son said, "Dad, you've had an iPad sitting around for years collecting dust. Why don't you draw on that? Then you can draw from home," because I had pens and paper and all the stuff at the paper. So I finally did. I jumped in. I was afraid of it. I just thought, I want to draw on glass. Changed my life. And because now I can draw from pretty much anywhere in the world. And drawing on an iPad using software called Procreate, it captures literally every line that you create. So I share those, but I also break it down because I draw in layers. It's a little complex to describe without showing you, but I'm almost drawing more like I would when I was studying oil painting in layers, and I'm putting down sometimes 30 or 40 layers, and that's just for Trump's hair. So, but I'm seriously, I'm putting down all these layers. And I'm going layer by layer by layer, and I have an overhead camera for that, and I will talk in, maybe it's a 15, 20-minute video, and I'll break it down, and I will show exactly how that process worked, what I did first. And then I also post all of my rough sketches before I finish them, and sometimes I change it up a lot. Sometimes my followers will say, "Hey, have you thought about tweaking it here?" So I kind of have some secondary, not editors, but another set of eyes sometimes to kind of say, "Hey, you have a typo."
6: When you start your cartoon, yeah, do you know where you're going, or do you start it and it changes as you go along?
7: The great question, McGraw. I don't think anybody's ever asked me that. It depends on the cartoon. There are those times when I see it clearly. Here it is. This is it. And now I just have to execute. Most of the time, the drawing turns out exactly how I see it. Other times, it doesn't go as planned. Sometimes it's better. Now, there are those times when it isn't, but there are those times when I do come across something while I'm drawing it that I hadn't seen in my mind or in a little rough thumbnail that now I'm seeing as I'm finishing and I'm thinking, oh my God,

0: I really have to elaborate on that particular thing. There are other times when I will completely change the angle. I'll change the wording. And again, my followers see that. Like, sometimes the rough sketch looks exactly like the finished, and other times it's almost a totally different drawing. So it kind of depends what the topic is, depends on my mood, how much coffee I've had, who knows.
1: All right, what about this question? Because a editorial writer will say that midway through the editorial, they won't change their mind, but they'll change their message, they'll change the wording, they'll change the meaning. I don't want to be that harsh. That's not exactly what I mean. How much of the message or the satirical part or the wording do you change along the way?
0: Yeah, I do. So I'm a big believer as a writer as well, because folks think an editorial cartoon, it's all about the visual, and it is, but ultimately it's about the idea and the writing. Even if there's one word, the quote unquote writing is essential. And when I'm doing my cartoon, every word is on trial for its life, that old adage. And I'm continually revising. I'm continually taking words out, sometimes to the point where I take all the words out. And then sometimes I have to put them back in because I think, okay, the reader needs a little bit of help. So all of these things sort of work in concert together. It's not like the idea, the drawing is separate from the words or vice versa. It has to work together as a whole. But I know what you're talking about in terms of the editorials. And, you know, cartoonists, on average, they say that the average amount of time that a reader spends with a cartoon is about 7 seconds, which is really depressing. I want at least 12. So I try to make them as interesting as possible without hitting you. I have to hit you over the head with the idea. I want you to get the idea as quickly as possible. But then I'm going to try to make it as intriguing and interesting and funny and quirky as I can to keep you there a little longer, but to not take away from that original message. It is sort of a balancing act, if that makes any sense.
1: Sure, sure. How long does it take you to do a quote unquote typical drawing?
0: It depends. Anywhere from, you know, if we're talking about the idea, the idea literally might come in a flash in the shower in a couple of seconds. More often than not, it is a grueling process of multiple sketches. And I'm sketching on actual paper because I think that's essential to have that pen and paper experience. Even if I'm drawing on an iPad, it might take me hours. There are sometimes it takes me days, and I put that idea aside and I plant a seed and I come back to it and come up with something else. It depends on, and then the final drawing, it might be anywhere from 2 to 3 hours for the final drawing. All told, it could run anywhere from 4 to 5 to 6 hours, sometimes longer, but it depends on the idea.
1: Do you ever text yourself a topic and to say, let me remind me later?
0: Yeah. Do you do that?
1: I do that all the time. I do that all the time. Oh, I'm like, oh, that's a great topic. And then if I don't text it to myself, I'll drive myself crazy. What was it? Was I thinking about? Oh, it was a great topic. Why did I not text it to myself?
0: It's that old Seinfeld thing. You know, he writes it down and then he takes it or whatever. So I'm a big believer in writing, handwriting things, because I find that I do sometimes do the text method, or I'll email myself. But I will also handwrite stuff in a notebook, even if I never go back to it, because I think that there's something about that mind-body-hand connection. And sometimes I will find that more ideas come if I'm doodling or sketching or writing the idea. Suddenly there's more flow.
1: Well, yeah, that's like, you know, right? Nobody, you can't sit down and start thinking. You have to be making an omelet, and then all of a sudden you just start thinking, and something spurs that whole creative juice. Yeah. Yeah.
0: Exactly. Yeah. You got to dive in, and people who, you know, you can't wait for inspiration. They say, well, what if you're not inspired? Well, you don't have an option. And that is something I think that my training at the newspaper drawing every day, every single day without fail, it does train you. I'm a big believer in this, in the creative process for all things. And you show up, if you show up at the same time or as close to the same time as you can, or if you show up every day, your muse, however you think of your muse, whatever that is, your subconscious, God, the universe, whatever, an actual muse, your muse will say, hey, wait a minute, Jeff is serious. McGraw means business. I'm going to show up for McGraw. I'm going to show up for him now because he is showing up for me. And yeah. I really believe in that. And you train your brain to start figuring things out. And it really does, not that it gets easier, but in a way it kind of does if you keep doing it long enough.
1: Well, and since you don't have a deadline, that's a different whole mindset because you can post whenever you want. So it's almost more dangerous or scarier because you don't have a deadline anymore.
0: Well, here's the thing. I haven't told myself that. I tell myself that I do have a deadline, and I promise my subscribers that I'm going to give them 3 cartoons a week, and I adhere to that at minimum, if not more than that. And also because of syndication, because I depend on that financially as well. And there's not a lot of money in it, but it's something that kind of piecing this together. So I'm in, 700-800 newspapers. And I have to adhere to a certain schedule to make sure that I'm meeting kind of a quota for syndication. And then with my, France outlets, too. So in a sense, I do. It's not maybe quite the same thing. I mean, there were times in the newspaper when I literally was running down to the plate making room with my cartoon and I'm cutting and pasting and gluing words down to fix it. Not quite that bad now.
1: Yeah,
0: but
1: yeah.
0: A little bit more leeway. Yeah.
1: So 700 newspapers all around the world, all around the country. Where are you?
0: Yeah. So mostly that. So the 700 newspapers through Kegel Cartoons here in the U.S. and then additional outlets in Europe through another organization called Cartooning for Peace. They were formed out of the in the aftermath of violence against cartoonists. And so I've been able to land in Le Monde online and on, for example, France 24, one of their national news programs. And I'm on there quite a bit, actually. And I translate my own cartoons into French. I started learning French several years ago and started a French conversation group in Omaha. And because of that, I can now translate my stuff into French, and I have friends double check my French. So it sort of opened up things for me in a way, which is, to me, it's super interesting, kind of relating to what I said earlier. Sadly, a lot of editors, I get it, but they're overworked, underpaid, and they're hesitant to run hard-hitting cartoons. And so a lot of the cartoons that I cannot get published in America, I'm getting published in Europe.
1: There's an organization called Violence Against Political Cartoonists? No,
0: it's called Cartooning for Peace. It's based in Paris. It's an English name, Cartooning for Peace, formed in the aftermath of violence against cartoonists. So it was in response to the violence that was being done to cartoonists, but it's called Cartooning for Peace. And it's a wonderful organization.
1: It's really interesting that, I mean, it's sort of like comedians and court jesters, right? They're the first line of free speech.
0: Exactly. And it is troubling what we're seeing here. You were talking about Pat Oliphant earlier. I don't know that a lot of Pat Oliphant cartoons would get published now, to be honest. Or Paul Conrad or... a lot of the, Herblock, Malden, it's troubling. Editors want safe, really safe stuff. That don't say anything.
1: Yeah.
0: And, of all times, we need to be saying as much as we possibly can. And I also say this, though, McGraw, I don't mind disagreement. I don't claim to have the answers. This is my opinion. And if you want to disagree, awesome. Just do it respectfully. And that's the thing. Like every once in a while, somebody will disagree with you in a respectful way. And it's like, this is awesome. This is America. This is free speech. Let's have a conversation. It's this ugliness that I don't care for.
1: And you find that you're much more accepted or open to interpretation or openness to your work in France than in the U.S.?
0: That in some cases, yes. In some cases, many cases, especially when it comes to the current president, yes. And other topics, 100%. Cartoons that will get published here, but not very much if they're too hard-hitting, and they will appear on the national news in France or in Le Monde.
1: So you're huge in France.
0: Well, I'm huge. On the day, I'm like, what was David Hasselhoff? Was that in Germany?
1: Yeah. You're the David Hasselhoff of France? Is that what you're trying to tell me?
0: Hey, I'm Jerry Lewis. Hey, I will tell you, the French cartoonists, like, you go to these cartooning salons, these festivals, and the beautiful, I go as often as I can. I'll be going again soon. And the wonderful thing, McGraw, is that you have cartoonists mostly from France, but really all around the world, dear friends from Jordan and Mexico and all over. Come, you will have cartoonists who truly, totally disagree with each other, and we love each other, and we'll have some great French wine and break baguette together, and we're all good, and we hug. And yeah, I'm serious. It's how it should be.
1: Hmm. Jeff Katerba for a couple more minutes with us. Jeffrey Katerba at Substack. Check out his political cartoons. He just won the National Headliner Awards as a major journalism award, and a huge compliment to his work. Jeff Katerba with us for a couple more minutes. Tell the story when you were 17 years old and you got struck by lightning.
0: My dad was we were big weather fans, I was a big weather geek, loved watching bad weather, and I had taking a shower. It's hard to imagine now. I had long dark hair. I'm barefoot. I'm standing in the front yard watching this approaching storm. I did everything you should not do if a storm is coming. My dad came out to get in the house, kid. And I said, nah, I'm okay. I'm 17. I'm going to watch Mother Nature's light show, man. Next thing I know, I hear this explosion and I see this white ball of light, and it's like, I don't know how much of this is my brain is scrambled, how much of it is the actual lightning. I see all these ultraviolet colors shooting everywhere. I have basically, it's a near-death experience. I mean, I know that I'm going to die, and there's nothing I can do about it. I can't even move. Eventually, I do make it to the front porch. At that moment, my parents come out, and my mom is like, oh, my God, we have to get him to the hospital. My dad's slapping me, trying to bring me to. What does my dad do? He says, no, I'll just give him a shot of my medicine. So I'm the oldest of five, and I'm sitting on the couch. I still can't speak because I've just almost been killed by lightning. And now my dad is pouring down my throat my first shot of Jack Daniels.
1: So you got struck by lightning, and your father gave you a shot of Jack Daniels.
0: Yep. True story. And a few months later, I became a cartoonist. And a few months later, I started drawing cartoons for my high school newspaper. True story.
1: And you stopped seeing stars, and you straightened yourself out, and you got back in the house, and you went to bed.
0: I've had fear of lightning. Seriously, folks, please be careful of lightning. It is not to be messed with.
1: That is a great story. Jeffrey Katerba with us. Jeffrey Katerba at Substack. Jeff, good luck. Keep doing what you're doing, and we'll talk to you down the road. Thank you, sir. Congratulations.
0: Armor Growth. Hey, thanks so much.
1: You got it. America at Night, back in a moment.
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1: Tom in Ohio checks in on the text line. Proof of Mark Twain's claim, travel is fatal to prejudice, bigotry, and narrow-mindedness. Many of our people need it sorely on these accounts. Broad, wholesome, charitable views of men and things cannot be acquired by vegetating in a little corner of the earth all one's life. Boy, ain't that the truth. Once you go and you do a little travel and you see the coin from the other side, one of my great joys in my life has been for a number of years. I can't do it now with a six-year-old, but we went and traveled to the Greek islands and took listeners to Europe and Italy and France and the Mediterranean, and we'll do it again here in a couple of years when she gets a little older. But to see the world from a different point of view and to hear them tell the story, it is you're right. It's travel is such an important part of understanding the world, seeing the world, getting out of your little corner of the world. Yeah, no, I agree. It is not just fun and exciting to see other great sights, but to really meet the people. Well, that's really what, right? That's what the Europeans said when they came to America, right? I think they have a greater understanding of America once they sort of lived it and saw it and talked to the people and, you know, got outside of the 30-second sound bites to see America. I think that, right, that's what the Europeans are saying, that they've fell in love with America all over again. Perfect point, right? They come over here, they see a different America. We go over there, we see a different America. We see a different Europe. None. Great point. All right, we're done. Open phones next hour with text messages, voicemails, phone calls, all of it straight ahead. I don't know where the night's gone, but thanks for sticking around. America at Night. Our executive director is Alex Hinton. Our engineer tonight is Richard Good. I'm McGraw-Milhaven, and this is America at Night on
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19: Fox News, I'm Ted Linder. New York City Mayor Zohran Mamdani continuing to threaten to arrest Israeli Prime Minister Benjamin Netanyahu
20: for war crimes, and he's the architect of the genocide against Palestinians in Gaza as Israel's prime minister.
19: Netanyahu expected to be in the U.S. and attend the U.N. General Assembly in New York in September. President Trump paying tribute to three U.S. service members killed in Jordan. He said the latest round of strikes on Iran was in honor of them. Fox's Alex Hogan with more.
21: The military identified those killed as 25-year-old First Lieutenant Tyler James Feehan and Private Isabella Gonzalez. She was only 19. The military initially listed another service member as missing, although human remains have been found.
19: Now, a fourth service member was recently killed in northern Iraq. 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
0: This is House Call for Health. July is Sarcoma and Bone Cancer Awareness Month. The American Association for Cancer Research describes sarcomas as a rare group of cancers in which malignant cells form in the bones or soft tissues of the body. Soft tissue sarcomas can form in many parts of the body, including tendons.

0: muscle, fat, cartilage, nerves, and around joints. And about 22% of bone and joint cancer cases are diagnosed in people under the age of 20. Soft tissue cancers are more likely to be found in those older than 55. The challenges of sarcoma patients is the theme this year for the Sarcoma Patient Advocacy Global Network. Noting sarcoma is not one disease, it's more than 100 rare cancer subtypes that impact people of all ages and quite often come with initial symptoms that seem harmless. The network says they have one message that connects them all. You are not alone. For more health news, go to foxnewshealth.com. House Call for Health, I'm Lisa Brady, Fox News.
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4: 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And he said, you know, look at all of them here. And he said, I made a difference to that one. And, you know, that's a great kind of metaphor for why is, if I can save one life, if I can, you know, help one child not die from malaria, if I can lift up one person in the disabled community or change bias around disability, then I'm doing the best I can.
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0: from the City of Angels near the Pacific Ocean. Good morning, good evening, wherever you may be across the nation, around the world. I'm George Norrie. This is Coast to Coast AM. Later tonight, high technology and retail sales. Here's what's happening. Tragedy in Ohio. 5 people have died on a river in Ohio after several of them went into the water to help another person who was struggling to swim. They all drowned. Heavy currents there. Sad story. The U.S. has launched more strikes against Iran on Monday, hours after President Donald Trump warned Tehran that they would pay for the deaths of 3 service members over the past few days. Iranian state media reported explosions in several locations in the country. Meanwhile, the U.S. is increasing the number of fighter jets in the Middle East as President Trump considers how to proceed. Dozens of U.S. fuelers have arrived in Israel in recent days and are still incoming. Here's Tom Danheiser with more. Tom?
1: Well, U.S. Central Command has completed its 10th straight night of airstrikes targeting Iranian military command centers, missile and drone launch sites, and air defense systems. The strikes heavily focused on Iran's southern coastal regions, including Bandar Abbas, Keshem Island, Chabahar, and Konarak. Meanwhile, Iranian forces have ramped up retaliatory drone and missile strikes against U.S. allied neighbors who host the U.S. military. Kuwait's military reported intercepting multiple hostile targets aimed at its territory. Iran's Revolutionary Guards have claimed they struck 2 non-compliant tankers attempting to transit the Strait of Hormuz. The UK Maritime Trade Operations Center has said the crew aboard one of the vessels that was reportedly struck on Monday has abandoned the ship and are currently in a lifeboat. And according to a Trump administration official, a dignified transfer of U.S. service members killed in the war with Iran will take place on Wednesday. The Pentagon has said 3 U.S. service members were killed over the weekend, including 2 at a military base in Jordan and 1 in northern Iraq. Unidentified remains were located in Jordan after a service member had been listed as missing in action. George?
0: All right. Thank you, Tom. Smartphone shipments are at their lowest level in more than a decade, and prices on a wide variety of consumer electronics have been increasing sharply, especially laptops and other computers. Let's check in with our expert, Lauren Weinstein, why this is happening and whether we can expect this situation to change anytime soon. Lauren, what's going on here?
2: Yeah, so this is yet another example of the technological razor blade society is sliding down these days. Indeed, smartphone shipments have had their biggest drop in more than 13 years. And of course, the cause is AI, yet again, making people's lives miserable. It all ties into the construction of these massive data centers that are now despised around the country. This is especially true in the rural areas where the big tech AI companies can find unspoiled land that they can then spoil with air and noise pollution, destroying those communities, causing power rate increases, water shortages, homes being forcibly taken from their longtime owners. You know the drill. And what goes into those monstrous data centers? Lots of memory chips. So many chips for AI services that in many cases are wrecking our society, that has created enormous shortages that are affecting all manner of consumer products, including PCs, laptops, and many others, including, of course, smartphones. Unsurprisingly, the shortage, which has pushed up memory chip prices by something like 300% in the last year or so, is most impacting lower and mid-range smartphones, where they can make up over 65% of the total cost of materials. Meanwhile, the higher-end units for the folks that can afford to drop a grand or two on a super fancy smartphone aren't being affected as much, since these users are typically not bothered by the resulting increases in the already premium prices. Meanwhile, the hatred of AI as being pushed by big tech has spread across all sectors of the U.S., both political parties, independents, all age groups, all economic levels. At least 70% of Americans are fed up with AI. They don't want what large language model generative AI is offering. Misinformation, lost jobs, endless AI spam, AI scams and phishes to steal your money, vehicle surveillance tracking systems, chatbots involved in suicides and murders, AI slop taking over social media, YouTube, and seemingly everywhere else around the net, burying worthwhile content under a deep sea of AI garbage. And even as this topic has burst from being a techie issue to a mainstream society issue with media stories everywhere about AI abuses, the politicians by and large still don't get it. The federal government criticized New York State when a few days ago they declared a 1-year moratorium on data center construction. Other states, red and blue, are considering their own moratoriums or have already paused or blocked various data center projects that were likely to ruin communities. Irrespective of what the pro-AI politicians say, the vast majority of people are now seeing through false big tech AI claims and are pushing back against those firms and the politicians who support them. And that movement is growing every day all over the country, bringing together people on this issue who usually can't agree on much else. Unfortunately, this isn't likely to help the memory chip shortage anytime soon. Current predictions suggest that shortages and crazy high prices for memory might last until 2030 or even beyond. We can hope that it turns out not to be that bad, but for now, make sure that you don't drop your phone because you might suffer a serious sticker shock if you have to buy a new one anytime soon. And for that, we can thank AI.
0: Good point. Thanks, Lauren. Health officials have reported a gastrointestinal illness outbreak aboard an Alaska cruise ship, marking the vessel's third stomach bug outbreak in about 2 months. The National Geographic Seabird, operated by Lindblad Expeditions, was the subject of a July 15th report by the CDC. The CDC said the outbreak aboard the trip was reported July 12th, halfway through its July 10th to 15th voyage from Sitka to Juneau, Alaska. What a mess. A team of researchers analyzed data for more than 450,000 people in the UK and found that excess body fat could be linked to more than 10% of all cancers. Under the study's most comprehensive method, a figure that nearly doubles some previous estimates, the findings published in the journal Cancer Communications suggest that if the estimate holds up, the cancer burden associated with excess weight has been substantially underestimated. Seth Sostak, our SETI astronomer, is with us to talk about a Swiss astronomer who's no longer with us. Seth, what do you got on?
3: Yeah, that's right, George. Well, look, many folks kind of figured that science works something like this, right? Some brilliant person sitting at his or her desk pondering such, I don't know, questions as the nature of atoms or the structure of the universe suddenly has a eureka moment and is, you know, eventually immortalized in textbooks and popular media as the person who fill in the blank there. But of course, the reality is that research is pretty much like every other human endeavor. It's filled with personal ambition and occasional big time errors. And that brings to mind a celebrated Swiss astronomer named Fritz Zwicky, who was working at Caltech when I was a grad student there. And we had weekly research colloquia in those days. Whenever a colloquium speaker would report on some new discovery or other, we all knew that Fritz Zwicky was going to stand up and say something to the effect of how he had already made that discovery in the 1930s. Honestly, this was as predictable as good weather here in California. The audience would let Zwicky maunder on with his claim while smiling at one another and silently mouthing, "There goes Fritz again." But you know what? Years later, when I was pursuing my own research, I came to realize that Zwicky really had been the first to recognize some really important phenomena, such as supernovae and even dark matter. And I think there's a lesson in this. The popularity of a scientist often has very little to do with the significance of their work. And by the way, if you've never heard of Fritz Zwicky, that's with a Z, take a minute to Google him. He's definitely someone worth knowing about.
0: That's his real name too, huh?
3: It's his real name.
0: I love it. Thank you. 57 years ago, man walked on the moon. In a moment, Robert Zubrin celebrates with us on Coast to Coast AM.
4: We have a great story from someone who's helped themselves to heal by using the botanical known as Carnivora. And we have a guest right now. Her name is Joni Nichols. This is quite a story.
5: Yes, it is. And Robert, my adventure started about 7 years ago. I was a mess. I had numerous infections. My hair was falling out all over the furniture. Mm-hmm. One of the scariest things was that my legs were swelling up out of control. It came to a head. Within 24 hours, I had gone into a coma.
4: Holy tamale.
5: Mom and Dad decided to get me Carnivora's 6-week program.
4: And at what point that you started this series did you notice, hey, something might be getting better?
5: 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The first thing I noticed was that I felt better waking up. Then I noticed that my hair wasn't all over the furniture. I'm like excited.
4: It's like you said that within about 6 weeks, your legs were no longer swelling?
5: Within 2 weeks.
4: And she credits all of it to her Carnivora protocol, the bee program, where she's using the carnivora extract, the lymph drainage product, and I endorse it. 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This has been such a rapid recovery that I guess we had to do it. Joni, thanks for being with us. I love to hear from you again.
5: Great.
0: Hello, people. 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

0: And welcome back, George Norrie with you. 57 years ago, the moon landing, the historic Apollo 11 mission on July 20th, 1969. Where were you? NASA astronauts Neil Armstrong and Buzz Aldrin became the first humans to land and walk on the lunar surface while Michael Collins orbited above.
1: Four forward, drift into the right a little. Ready? Down and a half. 30 seconds. Forward, drift. Ready? Contact right. Okay, engine stop. Houston, Tranquility Base here. The Eagle has landed.
2: Roger, Tranquility. We copy you on the ground. You got a bunch of guys about to turn blue. We're breathing again. Thanks a lot.
0: Well, truly remarkable. Dr. Robert Zubrin, president of the Mars Society, with us. And in 1996, he founded the Pioneer Astronautics and Aerospace R&D Company, which he led for 27 years until he sold it back in 2023. He holds an MS degree in aeronautics and astronautics, a PhD in nuclear engineering from the University of Washington. Robert, you remember those days?
3: Yes, I do.
0: And how old were you then?
3: I was 17 when we landed on the moon. And if anybody had told me then that I'd be 74 and we wouldn't have cities on the moon and Mars, I would have thought they were crazy.
0: We just seemed to stop, didn't we? Everything. Why?
3: There was a massive failure of leadership with the Nixon administration. At the very same time that he was welcoming the astronauts back and enjoying the ticker tape parades, he was shutting down the whole program. It was like, imagine Columbus had come back from the New World the first time, and Ferdinand and Isabella had said, well, so what? Get lost. That's pretty much what happened. Because NASA had plans not only to build a moon base, but to land the first people on Mars by 1981. And they could have done it if they had simply continued the program. But it was wrecked.
0: It was wrecked indeed. But what did it mean to the space program and to the world when we first set foot on the moon 57 years ago?
3: Well, what it did was what it was meant to do, which was to astonish the world with what free men could do. And I have to tell you, I was actually in Leningrad when we landed on the moon. As a kid, I was a competitive chess player. So I was over there in the Soviet Union, and we landed on the moon, and the Russians were amazed. And I mean, the leaders must have been having kittens, but the people were actually somewhat enthusiastic about it. Not as much, of course, as if it had been Russians doing it, but still, we had excelled in a sport that they could appreciate. And it was like they asked me, oh, you're an American. Do you know the astronauts? That kind of thing. And it really made a statement that the free world was the future. People got the message.
0: There's still controversy about what Neil Armstrong said. I don't know how they can, but the thing was recorded. But one says that he said one small step for a man. Another says he said one small step for man. And everybody's upset about it. What's going on?
3: I don't know. That's just people wanting to be upset in order to be upset. What can one say? He said what he said. And frankly, either way, it works. And the real statement was the moon landing itself. It did astonish the world with what free people could do. And that's one reason why we need to go to Mars now, because we are facing a challenge, just like from the Soviets in the 60s. You know, they said, we will bury you, which meant that, you know, you'll be dead and we will go on. And we are the future, you are the past. And right now, you know, people are saying that about China, that they are the future, we are the past. And there are nations around the world that are saying, maybe we ought to just sort of join the Chinese future. And we have to make a statement just like that now, okay? We have to. We should go to Mars for the science. We should go to Mars for the future. But we should also go to Mars for the challenge. You know, what Kennedy said with the moon program is, you know, we choose to go to the moon not because it is easy, but because it is hard. And that's the spirit we have to recapture.
0: And Buzz Aldrin, who is 96 years old, is still alive, man number two on the moon.
3: That's right. There's only a few of them left, but Buzz is one of them. That's right.
0: Whereabouts did they land on the moon?
3: Well, they landed on near the Tranquility, the Sea of Tranquility, which is, of course, on the side of the moon that always faces the Earth. Relatively low latitude, and wasn't near the pole. Pretty much standing right in the middle of the moon as we see it, looking up, and so. We landed, a total of six times on the moon. And all of those landings were on the side of the moon that faces the Earth. And all of them were in equatorial to mid-latitudes. None of them were at the polar latitudes, which is where we want to go with this new Artemis program.
0: Robert, were they confident that they were going to land on the moon, or did they have a backup plan in case something went wrong?
3: Oh, they were ready to abort up till the last minute.
0: Ooh.
3: No. They were ready to abort. And in fact, you know, Apollo 10, which was the mission before this, they did everything but land. They got into the lunar excursion module. They went down part of the way to the lunar surface, and then they came back up. They were ready to abort this up to seconds before Neil actually put it down.
0: Now, you mentioned Artemis 2. That was very successful. What did it do?
3: No. Artemis hasn't flown yet. I mentioned Apollo 10, which was the moon mission that was right before this one, which was a test of everything. And they did pretty much everything except actually land on the moon. Oh, but Artemis 2.
0: Artemis 2 took off.
3: Excuse me. I wasn't thinking about what you were saying. Yeah, Artemis 2 is the mission that we just flew around the moon. Okay. We sent, four astronauts in a capsule around the moon. They looped around, came back.
0: It was a 10-day trip, wasn't it?
3: But it didn't land. It didn't even have a lander.
0: Right.
3: Now, it's interesting because this is basically the mission that Jules Verne wrote about in 1865 in his book, From the Earth to the Moon. He described the mission, and in many respects, he had it right. In Jules Verne's novel, they launched from Florida. They circled around the moon in a capsule. There were three people in it, not four. And then they landed in the Pacific Ocean and were picked up by a U.S. Navy warship. And this is also, of course, what happened with Apollo 8, and that was with three people. In December 1968. So Verne had it right. He predicted that it would be Americans that would do it. He predicted that we would launch from Florida. He predicted that we would do a fly around the moon and come back and land in the water. Of course, his launch system was wrong. He said it would be done with a giant cannon, not with a rocket. But, he mostly got it right.
0: Are we going to bypass the moon and go straight to Mars, or what's the plan?
3: Well, NASA's plan is not to bypass the moon. NASA's plan is to return to the moon, and in fact to go to the polar area that Apollo did not go to, because they hope to find ice in permanently shadowed craters at the moon's south pole. And if you can find ice, you can electrolyze that and make hydrogen and oxygen rocket propellant. So that's what's new with Artemis. But if we're going to get to Mars at this point, I don't think it's going to be led by NASA. I think it's going to be led by the entrepreneurs, by people like Elon Musk or if not Elon Musk, then some of the other entrepreneurial rocket companies like Blue Origin or Rocket Lab or Stokes or Relativity. There's a bunch of them right now because they're the ones who are willing to take on risk because, you know, you can't do anything like this if you think you can't do it until it's safe. Apollo wasn't safe. Okay, it was not safe. Okay, Apollo was done by, basically the younger brothers of people who had won World War II, and they knew that nothing great is ever done without risk, and they were willing to do it. The NASA has become much more conservative than that, and that is why, in fact, I mean, if you think about it, for NASA today to say its great mission is to return to the moon, something that it did over 50 years ago, is incredibly conservative. I mean, it'd be like in 1969 trying to duplicate the Lindbergh flight, which was done in the 1920s. Okay? In the 1960s, we reached to do things that we had never done before.
0: Robert, stay with us. We're going to take a short break, but we'll be back with Dr. Robert Zubrin as we talk about the moon and going to Mars. And later on, we'll take your calls on Coast to Coast AM.
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1: 57 years since we walked on the moon there. First time. Fascinating. We'll be back in a moment with Dr. Robert Zubrin as we talk about the moon and Mars, and we'll take your calls next hour with him on Coast to Coast. So jump aboard. The Paranormal Podcast Network keeps cruising along, getting bigger and bigger with some great shows.
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0: And welcome back. George Norrie with you, along with Dr. Robert Zubrin. We'll take calls next hour with Robert. Robert, there's a book out by Steve Benner called Meet the Neighbors, talking about the possibility of life on Mars. Not the kind of life we all expect, but just biological. What do you think?
1: Well, I've read that book, and it is an amazing book. It's very powerful. Now, by the way, today, July 20th, is exactly the 50th anniversary of the Viking landing on Mars.
0: How about that?
1: And what Benner is done, and his book is just coming out just now, he is re-examining the results from Viking, and he presents a very strong argument that Viking, in fact, found life on Mars. Okay? That's who the neighbors are, life on Mars. And, you know, you see, what happened with Viking was there were two Viking landers. They landed in two different places on Mars, and they were the same. Each of them had three life detection experiments and one gas chromatograph. The life detection experiments, they were different experiments, but they all worked on the basic principle of dropping a few bits of Martian dirt onto a culture medium and see if it would give off the kind of gases that would happen if there was life in the Martian soil, and it went after the culture medium. And all three of these experiments did exactly that. Okay? So those were all three different experiments. They all read positive for life. But then the gas chromatograph was something that would look for organics in the Martian soil, and it found none. And so people said, well, it can't be life without organic material, so this must have been chemical reactions. But what Benner has shown is that the gas chromatograph itself would have destroyed any organic material in the Martian soil that it attempted to sample. And so all of its results were invalid. And so they threw out the results of the life detection experiments based on a defective measurement from the gas chromatograph. And so it doesn't prove that there's life on Mars, but it basically says you have three votes, and they all say we found life. And the one counter vote that there was, which was there to veto them, is off the books now. And so it's a really great book. I wrote a review of it that appeared in National Review, and people can find my review, or they can just go get the book. It's on Amazon, and it's just coming out this week.
0: For years, you have talked about terraforming Mars, and Elon Musk wants to do the same, doesn't he?
1: Yes.
0: Is it conceivable? Is it possible? How would you do it?
1: Well, okay, it's certainly possible, but it's going to be done by the Martian settlers themselves, okay, because it's a big job, okay? But what you would do...
0: And you have to restore your magnetic field, too, don't you?
1: No, you don't. That is a mistake. That people say you can't have an atmosphere without a magnetic field. That's simply not true. Venus has a very large atmosphere, and it has no magnetic field. So that's people just saying because the Earth has it, Mars needs to have it. It doesn't. Okay, but it does need an atmosphere. And the way you would get an atmosphere on Mars is you would make the carbon dioxide that has been soaked into the Martian soil come out. And the way you do that is by warming the planet. And we know how to warm a planet. Use greenhouse gases. The greenhouse effect that everybody's worried about on Earth is exactly what Mars needs. Now, the thing is this. The greenhouse effect that we've created on Earth, we've created by accident. We didn't want to do it. It's a byproduct of industrial activity. But if we wanted to do it, we could do it much better.
0: And quicker, probably.
1: Oh, yes. And so, yeah, in terms of global warming on Earth, the temperature has gone up 1 degree in 150 years, okay, which is one reason why Yes, while global warming is real, the house is not falling here. 1 degree warmer, doesn't really change your life very much.
0: Exactly.
1: But the Mars, if we wanted to make Mars get warmer, there are artificial gases that we could produce. These are fluorocarbon gases. They could be produced in factories on Mars, and you put them into the atmosphere, and you could warm Mars up 10 degrees centigrade, which is 18 degrees Fahrenheit, in 50 years. And if you did that, you'd warm the planet enough that vast amounts of carbon dioxide that is now soaked into the soil would evaporate out and thicken the atmosphere greatly, probably thicken it 50 times over and make it about, right now, it's about 1% as thick as Earth's atmosphere. You can make it half as thick as Earth's atmosphere, and that's enough. And the carbon dioxide that comes out of the soil, well, it's a greenhouse gas too. So it would amplify what we do with our fluorocarbon factories, and it would warm Mars up 50 degrees. And then what would happen is all this ice that is frozen into the Martian soil would start to melt, and the dry rivers of Mars would start flowing with water again. And it'd be rain, and then you could spread seeds and plants would grow, and we could bring Mars to life. That is an outline of the program. Now, my guess is that the people of the future who do this will find more advanced ways to do this than what I can design. It's just like, Jules Verne's moon mission that I described earlier in the show.
0: Right.
1: He had it almost all figured out, except he did it with a giant cannon, because that's what someone would think about in the 1860s. So I'm thinking about doing this with fluorocarbon factories and green plants, and I think the people of the future will look at this and say, well, this is, he got a lot right, but doing this with fluorocarbon factories, how 20th century can you get? Of course, we're going to do it with nanorobots or something. Okay, so, this is the 21st century. I'm a 20th century person. I'm a time traveler. I came here from the 20th century. Okay. I've got a 20th century mind, and I'm grappling here with a 22nd century problem. So I don't expect that, it will really be done the way I would do it. It'll be done the way people with more advanced technology than we have today will do it, but it will be done.
0: Robert, what keeps an atmosphere from staying on the planet instead of floating off into space?
1: Gravity.
0: Simple.
1: And Mars has, gravity is what holds the atmosphere to a planet. And Mars has weaker gravity than the Earth. And that's one reason why its atmosphere, after 4 billion years, has mostly thinned out. But the fact that it has taken 4 billion years to become this thin means that really, if we put an atmosphere there, it would still hang around as a thick atmosphere for like 100 million years, which is, that's only a few percent of 4 billion years. But as far as humans are concerned, that's forever.
0: I'm concerned that with this Iranian war situation, that the longer this festers, the more budget cuts we're going to have in the space program. What do you think?
1: Well, you could be right, because the Iranian war, it's not just the cost of the war. If it sends the price of oil up high, it could cause a depression. And we saw this in 2008 when the price of oil went to $150 a barrel and the world economy crashed, okay? And millions of people were thrown out of work. People say it was because of the mortgage-backed securities and such,
0: right.
1: But that was triggered by the price of oil, because you see what happened is when the price of oil soared, the auto company started laying off, and when auto workers can't pay their mortgages, then the mortgage-backed securities become worthless, and then the banks start to collapse. So that could happen if we don't find a way to get this settled. It's more the economic effects of the Iran war that would endanger our space program than the actual cost of the weapons themselves.
0: Robert, did you see the movie The Martian with Matt Damon?
1: Yes.
0: What'd you think of it? How realistic was that?
1: Well, about 80% realistic. That is, it's actually the first Mars movie that attempted to be realistic. Okay. You know, a lot of these other Mars movies were basically, you know, horror films or shoot 'em ups or something. The Martian actually tried to be realistic.
0: It had some science behind it, didn't it?
1: It had a fair amount. And it was done in a spirit of realism. I mean, there's things in it that were mistakes, like the fact that you could have a windstorm that would blow everything down. You can sometimes get windstorms on Mars, but because the air is so thin, it wouldn't blow everything down. So there are things like that that, as an engineer, I would look at it and say, well, that's not right, and that's not right. But the overall spirit of it was not fantasy. It was techno-fiction.
0: How long does it take to launch to Mars, stay on Mars, do what you got to do, and then come back?
1: Well, there's a number of ways to do it, but the best mission plan is you take 6 months to go from Earth to Mars, then you're on Mars for a year and a half, and then you have a six-month trip back. So it's 2.5 years in all. You could do it with 9 months to Mars, a year on Mars, and 9 months back, but in my opinion, if you're going to Mars, you want to spend most of your trip on Mars, not in travel.
0: How many astronauts would it take to go to Mars to do what you got to do?
1: Well, I think the minimum crew is 4, because that's the minimum number in which you can split the crew up and have no one be alone, basically. But, you know, some people, I mean, would prefer to have 5 or 6 or 7. You know, Musk talks about using starships and sending 100 people at a time. That's if they're going as colonists. I don't think that it would make sense to spend the first missions with such large numbers. I mean, sure, maybe you want to go with 10 and you have a larger crew and you can set up greenhouses and things like that. So you create food production on Mars before you start bringing in large numbers of people. That would be the way to do it. And the more people you bring in, then you put up more greenhouses and also factories to make glass and such clear plastic. So you not only build greenhouses, you make the materials to make more greenhouses. And thus you create a farm base on Mars. That's what you need if you want to sustain people on Mars in large numbers. So, but I believe that the first human missions to Mars will have probably between 4 and 7 people.
0: The International Space Station is bigger than a football field. That's a big, big, big ship. Is it conceivable we could launch something like that, go to Mars, let them live in the space station, and then shoot down to the planet once in a while?
1: Well, ideas like that have certainly been thrown around. Okay, in my Mars Direct plan, and it's laid out in detail in my book, which is called The Case for Mars, we do it in a much more compact way. We use 2 rockets with about the same lift capacity as the Saturn V moon rocket or the SpaceX Starship. And the first one sends to Mars an Earth return vehicle, a small rocket ship that is capable of making methane oxygen rocket propellant out of the water and CO2 on Mars, and it does it automatically. And then once you have a fully fueled Earth return vehicle waiting for you on Mars, then you send the crew out in a relatively small habitat. I mean, it's about 27 feet in diameter and about 30 feet tall. So it's got several decks, each with 10 feet of headroom in it. That's their ship to go to Mars and land on Mars, and that's their house on Mars. And then they use that as their base on Mars for a year and a half, and then they get in the Earth return vehicle and fly home. They leave the hab on Mars, so each time you do this, you add another hab to the base, and pretty soon you got the beginning of our first settlement on a new world. To go to Mars in a giant spaceship that you keep in orbit, then go land in small landing craft, That was actually the plan that was proposed by Verna von Braun back in the 1950s. And it was the dominant mode of thinking about how to do Mars missions until I came along with Mars Direct and proposed this alternative method. But it's certainly one way to do it.
0: What got you interested in Mars, Robert?
1: Well, you know, I was five when Sputnik flew. And to the adults, Sputnik was terrifying because it meant the Russians could hit us. But to me, as a child, I was already reading science fiction. And I thought this was just great because this meant that all these stories that I was reading about space travel were going to become
0: real.
1: Exactly. And so, and this had this very same effect on my whole generation.
0: You're a baby boomer.
1: Yes, I am. My father was in World War II. So was all my uncles. One of them landed on Normandy Beach. Not my father, one of my uncles. I'm a baby boomer. And I was 5 years old when Sputnik flew. And I was 9 when Gagarin flew. And Kennedy gave his speech committing us to go to the moon. And I was 17 when we landed on the moon. And so my generation was the space age generation, and we wanted to do it. And, you know, by the early 60s, I was reading enough real science to realize that Mars was really the right destination. It was the planet that might have life on it, and it was the best planet for us to settle. So it was during that period, during the Apollo period, that when we were on our way to the moon and we were going to be on Mars by the early 80s, I wanted to be part of that.
0: And you never gave up. We're going to come back with Robert Zubrin and take phone calls in just a moment on Coast to Coast AM.
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5: News. I'm Sue Guzman. The Pentagon launching another round of strikes against Iran following the deaths of three U.S. troops in Jordan.
6: Strikes targeting command and control centers in Iran, others targeting sites where Iranian missiles and drones are being launched from. Those U.S. attacks come in the wake of an Iranian ballistic missile attack in Jordan.
5: Fox's Steve Harrigan, another soldier, died in Iraq Saturday. New York City Mayor Zohra Mamdani continuing to threaten to arrest Israeli Prime Minister Benjamin Netanyahu.
7: For war crimes, and he's the architect of the genocide against Palestinians in Gaza as Israel's prime minister.
5: Netanyahu expected to attend the UN General Assembly in New York in September. And Tropical Storm Bertha has formed in the Eastern Gulf. It is the second named storm of the Atlantic hurricane season, expected to drench the Florida Panhandle and much of the Southeast. 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
15: The crypto industry is betting big on stablecoin. Those are digital currency, each one backed by a dollar. We get this question a lot at Fox Business. When can I start using Bitcoin, for example, day to day? You already can with a debit card, but you're going to get hit with capital gains tax just for buying a cup of coffee. But with stablecoin, you avoid paying those taxes and other processing fees that may apply. The Federal Reserve says just about 10% of Americans actually used crypto in any form last year. Though MoonPay Chief Legal Officer Caroline Pham says most banking systems have blockchain technology already integrated into the regular use.
12: You don't even know, because the experience for you is the same. You tap to pay or you swipe your card and it just works.
15: Industry experts say bypassing traditional credit card rails help cut fees, putting more money back into consumer pockets. But critics warn stablecoin lacks the consumer protections of a traditional bank. If you're hacked, recovering stolen funds is nearly impossible. With Fox on Tech, Darren Botello, Fox Business.
13: It's Fox Wheels.
16: It's only been 2 years, but Honda Motor Company confirms it's discontinuing its Prologue EV after the 2026 model year. The Acura ZDX lasted only 1 year and was canceled in September. The Genesis electrified G80, Kia Niro EV, and the standard Hyundai Ioniq 6, along with Tesla's Model S and X, also canceled. Ford axed its F-150 Lightning, and now Cadillac is pushing back on its plans to go all electric, saying it's keeping gasoline and EVs coexisting in its dealerships into the 2030s, responding to an industry-wide EV sales slowdown in the U.S. That as China leads in manufacturing and domestic adoption. In Australia, EV sales have surged, with June data showing 25% of all new car purchases being electric. Europe's EV sales are also projected to jump 20% this year. That's Fox Wheels. I'm Jeff Manasso, Fox News.
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1: And our special guest, Robert Zubrin, will take calls with Robert this hour on Coast to Coast with you. 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

0: And welcome back, George Norrie, along with Robert Zubin. Robert, there is something called the Golden Dome, which is a large-scale next-generation missile defense architectural program that seems to be picking up steam. What do you think of that, and will that tie into our space program?
1: Well, it ties in a bit with the space program, but my objection to Golden Dome is that it is combined with a strategy of abandoning our global alliances. That is, what Trump is doing is he's abandoning our European alliance, our Asian alliance, and he's pulling back to turn the United States from a global superpower into a regional power in a world that will be dominated by China. And he thinks putting a golden dome on the United States will protect us under those conditions. And it won't. Because if the Chinese control the world economy, they can just bankrupt us. They'll never have to bomb us. Okay, so it's crawling into a shell. It's not the right military strategy. The United States is a superpower because it leads a coalition of free nations. And that's what we need to be. And then, yeah, sure, we should do missile defense, but we should do it as not just a United States hiding in its corner of the world, but as the leader of the free world.
0: That's a good point. And is it picking up steam?
1: Well, they're letting out contracts and such. But the thing is this, look, the real wars that we're going to have to face are not going to be nuclear wars. Nobody wants to fight a nuclear war. The Chinese don't want to fight a nuclear war with us. If the wars of the future are going to be a lot more like the war between Russia and Ukraine. They're going to be fought with drones. Now, space assets will play an enormous part in that. Because, and in fact, the Ukraine war, in a certain sense, is the first space war, because satellite communications is what enables the drones to do deep strikes.
0: Right.
1: So whoever controls the satellite world will have the great advantage in the drone war. But, you know, I mean, the conflicts that we face will be conventional wars, that is, they'll be fought without nuclear weapons, because our nuclear arsenal will deter anyone from launching a nuclear attack on us, but they will be fought with some troops deploying very large numbers of drones and supported by satellite communications and satellite reconnaissance and satellite navigation systems that enable drones to find their way to targets. So it's going to be a combination of space superiority, drone superiority, and, courage of the soldiers themselves, because none of this happens without the fighting men and women behind it. That's what's going to determine the war. So I think the Golden Dome and even more so the golden battleships that Trump talks about are not addressing the crisis that we face, which is that we have to recreate a military for the new age of drone warfare. What is our giant nuclear submarines going to do when somebody drops underwater vehicles the size of half-sized torpedoes into the ocean that can ping away with their sonar? They're not afraid to actively ping and home in on submarines. So, you know, the situation we're in right now is kind of like in Japan in the late 1800s. You know, the samurai wanted to ban guns because, you know, the samurais were expert sword fighters. And they wanted all wars to be fought with swords, because a well-trained samurai with his sword, he could take on five peasants, no problem. Okay, but you give a peasant a gun, the samurai's dead.
0: He's got you. That's right. Do you advocate going back to Mars before we go back to the moon?
1: Actually, yes. I think you do need to focus. And if we want to get to Mars in our time, we have to decide that Mars is the goal. Now, I do think that if we go to Mars as a spin-off of that technology, we'll also be able to go to the moon. Just like by going to the moon, we were able to build the Skylab space station in an afternoon. We didn't need a space station to go to the moon. We actually went to the moon before we had a space station. Okay. But by going to the moon, we created the Saturn V moon rocket and the Apollo capsules and these other things that were needed to actually have a space station to launch it and to use it. And by building the craft needed to go to Mars, we'll also be able to go to the moon and the asteroids and other things. But the goal needs to be Mars. Mars is where the science is. It's where the challenge is. It's where the future is. And I do want to come back a little bit to this thing with the Benner's book. First of all, who Benner is. Benner is one of the top biologists in the world. He's the first person to synthesize a gene. He is the founder of the field of synthetic biology. So he is big time. Okay, he's not just anybody. And in the book,
0: he's an American chemist, isn't he?
1: Yes, he is. He's an American chemist. And one thing about Benner is he's very bold because, you see, Benner, in addition to being a scientist, he has his own successful biotech business. So he doesn't need to depend on NASA grants for his money. And thus, he's willing to say things that differ from the NASA party line. Okay, so it really makes him fun to read because he just doesn't stick with the party line at all. Okay, but in addition to showing how the Viking results really show that there is life on Mars, Benner has done some of the chemistry on how you could create RNA, which is the fundamental molecule of life, of the information system of life, out of the kinds of things that could happen on Mars. And furthermore, this is interesting, could not have happened on the early Earth, because what you had to have in order to generate RNA from chemicals is you had to have gas, water, and rock all present in the same place at the same time. In other words, you had to have both land and water. And the early Earth was completely covered with ocean. Okay, whereas Mars was a mixture of land and water. And so actually, not only, so Mars had the conditions required to evolve simple life long before Earth did. And so the chances are that life on Earth came from Mars.
0: Interesting take. Let's take some calls for you, Robert. They're lining up. We'll start by going east of the Rockies. Sean, driving in Missouri. Hello, Sean. Go ahead.
2: Hi, good morning. I absolutely love your show. I'm a first-time caller.
0: Thank you on both.
2: I used to listen to you guys on Como AM 1000 when I lived out in the Seattle area, and yeah. Now I'm listening to you on the Road Dog Trucking Network on Sirius XM.
0: There you go.
2: My question is, what do you think the timeline is as far as when we send our first manned mission to Mars? I mean, this is, I'm in my 60s. Is this something that I could potentially see
0: this could happen sooner than later, Robert, right?
1: Yes, it could. It depends on a lot of things. Some of this depends on world events, but some of it really just depends upon Elon Musk. Will he go back to focusing on SpaceX and on getting to Mars? If he does that, then I think we could have certainly have people on Mars within 8 to 10 years. If, on the other hand, he focuses on politics or making money, then he might not be the person to do it. Now, there are a bunch of other entrepreneurial space companies that are coming along. None of them are as far along as SpaceX. But if Elon Musk should go off in some other direction, or if he should fail because he gets himself into trouble, these other people will come along, but then we're talking more like 15 years.
0: Did the public offering of SpaceX, Robert, help things?
1: Well, it could. Okay, first of all, it gives him essentially unlimited resources to do this. Okay,
0: right.
1: He's now got $1 trillion. Okay, he's got as much money he has right now as what NASA is likely to get cumulatively over the next 50 years. Okay.
0: Amazing.
1: And the, so he could do it. Now there are some things he's been saying that are causes for concern because, they're suggest that he'll go off in certain crazy directions to try to make money or to juice the stock of SpaceX AI or this or that or the other thing. Now, okay, he wants to boost the stock price of SpaceX. Got that. All right. But the question, you know, and as he claims that he's going to take over artificial intelligence by putting artificial intelligence centers in orbit. And not only that, make the solar panels to power them on the moon out of moon dirt. And both of those are very doubtful propositions. And they're really being said in order to create a story that, you know, because everybody knows that the, you know, the Golden Hills, the treasure island of the future is AI. And so he wants to say, if you want to do AI, you have to go to space. You have to go to the moon, and I'm the one who's got the ships. And so I'm the AI. I've got the bridge to the AI gold rush. But if he tries making solar panels on the moon and catapulting them to Earth and doing all this kind of stuff, it'll be a giant diversion. And, you know, the guy is still young enough that he could see this through, but he has to focus sure. on it. He's got to make Mars the goal.
0: Does he have good people behind him?
1: Oh, he's got great people behind him. Musk, okay. You know, people who put down Musk say, well, this was really done by this guy and that was really done by that guy. But it's Musk who assembled the team, okay?
0: That's right.
1: And he's got the best rocket team in history.
0: Next up, let's go to Mark in Roseville, California, west of the Rockies. Hi, Mark. Go ahead.
3: Yeah, George. Yeah, Robert. Did you see the NASA photos they released that they took on the moon, especially Area 5? Is that a UFO?
1: I'm not acquainted with any photos of UFOs on the moon. Yeah, that's my answer.
0: There's strange pictures all over the place, though, Robert, aren't they?
1: Well, there's a lot of strange pictures. And, for example, as you know, because we've talked about it on the show, there are pictures of Mars taken from orbit that look like giant statues of this and that. But, you know, given the number of photos we've taken of Mars, it would be surprising if you didn't have rock formations that look like statues. You know, we have here in Colorado a rock formation that looks exactly like a castle, and the town around it is called Castle Rock, but it's just a natural rock formation that happens to look exactly like a castle.
0: How about the face on Mars in Cydonia?
1: That's exactly what I'm talking about. Okay, you know, right here in Colorado, there is a mountain called John F. Kennedy Mountain, and if you look at it, it really looks like John F. Kennedy.
0: But it wasn't,
1: and it looked like,
0: but it wasn't,
1: and it sculptured. Looked, and here's the thing. It looked like John F. Kennedy long before there was a John F. Kennedy.
0: Huh. It's millions of years old, right?
1: Well, millions of years old. Exactly.
0: Next up, let's go to Bill, truck driving in Oregon. Welcome to the show. Hi, Bill.
4: Hey, sir. I got a question. Just because you mentioned the Golden Dome, and, you know, treaties stipulate that we're not supposed to weaponize space beyond the car main line. But that's already happened. We know that's happened. And if a conflict did arise and there was some sort of, you know, what they call the phenomenon of Kessler effect, like a orbital zone would be, you couldn't penetrate it safely, it's computer debris. debris in that orbital area. How do you think this might impact, any aspirations of lunar or Martian exploration?
0: Good question.
1: Well,
0: Go ahead, Robert.
1: If you did have a lot of anti-satellite weapons used that were used to blow up satellites and create a lot of orbital debris, it would make space travel a lot more hazardous. It wouldn't make it impossible, but it would create an additional danger, that's for sure.
0: What do you think is the most exciting aspect of space right now, Robert?
1: Well, the most exciting thing going on in space right now is the entrepreneurial space race, which SpaceX kicked off, but is now they've got, there's about four other companies that are developing reusable rockets. And actually, China just demonstrated a reusable rocket. So SpaceX is going to face serious competition. You know, a lot of people said reusable rockets couldn't be done. SpaceX proved they could. And now a lot of people are doing it. So there's going to be competition, and it will further drive down the cost of space launch. By introducing reusable rockets, the Falcon 9 in particular, Musk has forced down the price of space launch by a factor of 5 over the past decade, after it had been the same for half a century. He made it go down. And if the Starship is successful, I think it'll go down by another factor of 5. So it will go down. Yes?
0: A few of your books include The Case on Mars and then The New World on Mars, which you wrote just a few years ago, right?
1: Yes. The Case for Mars is really about how we can get to Mars in our time. And The New World on Mars is about what kind of civilization can we create when we get there.
0: Would you go to Mars if they asked you to go with them?
1: Yes.
0: You would do it?
1: I would.
0: 2.5, 3-year program.
1: Well, you know, it's, what can I say? To have a chance to be part of something that grand, to have that in my life, I would do it, for sure.
0: It's a dream of yours, isn't it?
1: Well, yeah, but, you know, it doesn't look like it's going to happen. That is, I'm going to go to Mars. So really, the way I see it is if I can have a role in helping make it happen, that's good enough for me.
0: Right. We're going to come back with Final Calls with Robert Zubrin in just a moment as we talk about The Case of Mars. His website, marssociety.org, is linked up at coasttocoastam.com.
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1: Next hour, we'll talk about fast-moving technology with the Apple Store creator, Ron Johnson. I'm looking forward to that, so make sure you're part of the program. And we're going to come back and take final calls with Robert Zubrin as we talk about going to Mars right here on Coast to Coast. 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

0: And welcome back, George Norrie, along with Robert Zubrin. Robert, can China beat us to Mars with a man? What do you think?
1: Well, they can. I'm not saying they will, but I'm saying you have to admit that this is a very formidable competitor we're dealing with here. And unless we get our act together, they will.
0: We had a 50-year technology advance on these countries. How did they get so fast and so good?
1: Well, because they, look, the Russians were ahead of us at the time of Sputnik.
0: That's right.
1: And they had the first the satellite in space, the first dog in space, the first man in space, the first two-person flight in space. But we put on our boots and we ran and we caught them and we passed them.
0: We had those German scientists that helped us.
1: We did, but in fact, the Apollo was the dominant force, was American scientists and engineers. They really were. And the creative capacity of the American industrial and technological system. The same system that led us to victory in World War II, that out-innovated the Germans and the Japanese and all of them. But look, here's China. They're coming on strong. Do you realize their Shenzhen province in China by itself now has a bigger GNP than Germany? Okay?
0: It's huge.
1: Just one province. Okay? We have to decide whether we are going to be people of the future or people of the past. We have to decide whether we're going to be people whose great deeds are celebrated in newspapers or in museums.
0: Let's go to the phones again. East of the Rockies, Sue is with us in North Carolina. Hi, Sue.
2: Hi, George.
0: Good to have you with us again. Go ahead.
2: Thank you. I was wondering if you could explain again what you was talking about, one step for man, one step for mankind. I came in like on the end of it.
0: There was some controversy over whether what Neil Armstrong said, did he say one step for a man or one step for man? To me, it's not a big deal, Robert. Is it to you?
1: Not at all.
0: What did he say, though? You've listened to the recording.
1: I think he said this is one small step for a man, one giant leap for mankind.
0: Simple as that. But that's what he said, Sue, okay?
2: No.
0: All right, thanks. Next up, let's go to Joe, truck driving in Missouri on the wild card line. Hey, Joe, welcome to the program.
3: Good evening, gentlemen. Quick comment and then a question.
0: All right.
3: Dr. Zubrin, I agree with what you said earlier that Musk's main and really only goal would be getting to Mars. It'd be best for all mankind. But I think that it might be a good use of his power to influence politics and culture so you can make such an endeavor possible. Because if, the democratic socialists who their sensibilities are offended by hierarchy, no matter how just and natural, and they're just outright resentful of the idea of a great man achieving excellence. If they took power, they would nationalize SpaceX, sell the parts or scrap, and probably put Musk in jail for tweets that they don't like. But that's just a thought. My real question was, what do you think that the biggest, physical for the human body on Mars, the biggest physical challenges to get over, like the gravity, the radiation, like pregnancy on Mars. I'm sure that you've thought deeply about all of that. And I'll take my answer off the air. Thank you.
0: Okay, thanks. Maybe also boredom, Robert. What do you think?
1: Okay, well, I want to answer both parts of what this caller mentioned, because they're very intelligent questions. I'll answer the second part first, which is we don't know what the effects of extended one-third gravity would be. There's every reason to believe that the health effects will be less severe than zero gravity, a lot less severe. I once, because it's not just a question of gravity and having your muscles work out by walking around, which you don't get in zero gravity, but I once asked Buzz Aldrin, when he was in 1/6 gravity on the moon, did he feel like he was on Earth, or did he feel like he was in zero gravity? He said, no, it felt like you're on Earth. Because all the fluids in the head and all this other stuff, they go to the right places when there's gravity to tell them what to do. And so a lot of the things that cause the human body to go haywire in zero gravity don't happen anymore, even if you have partial gravity. So, but we're going to have to see. I mean, I believe that we should be doing experiments with mice and such in rotating capsules that mimic Mars gravity, so we could at least see on the basis of animal experiments what the likely effect of Mars gravity is going to be, not just on mature animals that come from Earth as the first human astronauts will be, but on their children. And that's one of the great things about mice. If you fly them for 60 days, you'll have children, and you'll be able to see if they develop properly in 1/3 gravity. But I want to get back to the first part of what he said, because I do believe there's a cultural issue here. And I think Musk would do quite well to start his own movie theater, a studio that creates movies.
0: Production studio.
1: Really what is needed is movies that celebrate the
0: Are you talking movies or documentaries now?
1: Well, I mean, it could be both. But, you know, I don't know. You may remember this, George. You may not. But in the 1960s, there was a show on television called The Great Adventure. And it was a series of dramatic things, and it would be about people like the Wright brothers or Edison or George Washington or at some crisis in his life, or it could be Harriet Tubman, because there are people that are heroes in the woke canon who are also real heroes. Okay, people who were in the Underground Railroad. But the people that made America, the people who made Western civilization through, you know, heroism, this was a great show. And I think we need movies like that. And because we do have to continue to celebrate those aspects of our history that got us to where we are today. You know, there are people that deride the pioneers. Well, guess what? We wouldn't have a country without the pioneers.
0: Right.
1: And so this is I think what is needed. And I think rather than carp about what he didn't like about the Odyssey, it'd be better if Musk set up his own studio. That is, he could set up a studio as big as Warner Brothers or 20th Century Fox or any of these places with a tiny fraction of his fortune. He could start producing movies that celebrate the great traditions of America and Western civilization.
0: Well, Bezos has Amazon Prime, so he's doing a lot too, huh?
1: Well, he's engaged in that thing, but Bezos is not the same as Musk. I mean, I don't agree with a lot of what Musk says, okay, but I'll tell you, there's one thing I really like about Musk, which is that Musk thinks that the purpose in life is to do great deeds, whereas Bezos' view of the purpose in life is to be wealthy and comfortable. And this is you know, really what it's all about, okay? You know, because if we're going to go to Mars, you don't go to Mars to be wealthy and comfortable. You go to Mars to do great deeds. And that is, in that sense, okay, not in every sense, okay? There's a lot of criticisms I have on Musk. I completely disagree with his politics. But this ethos of striving to do what has never been done, to open up new frontiers, this is what he is about. This is what I am about. This is what I think is the proper goal in life for a person. So there we are. The heroes of our civilization, and I'm not just talking about military heroes. I'm talking about people like the Wright brothers or Edison or you name it, heroes of invention, heroes of discovery, people that took on things that were new and hard and impossible and made them happen. This is what I would hope that people would see, and young people in particular would want to say, that's the kind of person I want to be. Okay. But we're running out of time. I do want to mention something. The Mars Society is having its next convention at the University of Southern California, October 22nd through 24th. And one of the people that's going to speak there is Benner, okay, the author of this book, Meet the Neighbors, which pretty much shows that there is life on Mars today. And we're going to have a panel, a critical panel, discussing his findings, and he's going to also be there. We're going to have his book there. He'll be there to sign it. If anybody wants to come and buy the book, you can get a signed copy. This is a great book, and it's a historic book. But there'll be a lot else happening at the conference besides that. But the real issue here is that it's now clear that in all probability there's life on Mars, and that means that things that are more primitive than the kind of bacteria we see on Earth probably exist on Mars. And so we can, by looking at them, you can find the missing link between life and chemistry. We'll find out something about what are the processes needed to create life. And that probably is going to let us know that life is abundant in the universe, and not just microbial life. Microbial life is how life begins, but once it begins, it develops, it evolves to things with greater capabilities for activity and intelligence and ever more rapid evolution. It's by going to Mars that we're going to find out the truth about the universe.
0: Sounds exciting. Let's go to Adam in Mississippi. Welcome to the show. Hi, Adam.
4: Hey, George. So yeah, I just wanted to say the Trump Golden Dome is quite different than because that's for defense, and the treaty that was signed with over 100 countries, that was specifically to keep any country from, you know, the no-go zone. So basically there's a distinction with that. But I was just wanting to ask, do you know that there's a YouTube channel that goes by Lan Garinas, who was streaming on the moon, back in 2021, and I don't know if you're aware of that. And still today, people do not know how this person had been streaming from the moon, which is quite interesting.
0: You think somebody was streaming from the moon, Robert?
1: I don't think so.
0: Good graphics, though, no doubt, huh?
1: Yeah.
0: All right, thanks, Adam. Next up, Nancy in Demi, New Mexico is with us. Hi, Nance, go ahead.
5: Hi, thank you. We're talking about documentaries, and all I can hear is Walter Cronkite going, and that's the way it was.
0: That's right.
5: Yeah, the space race is based on there being more than one competitor. With the moon, the first time we were going against Russia, and now there's like two or three other countries besides the Soviet Union, I think India and somebody else, or China, have actually set things down on the moon. And I think it's my understanding that the Artemis program is designed to produce fuel as a way station so that we can go take off from Earth's gravity, get to the moon, refuel, and then get to Mars. So the fuel station on the moon at the South Pole plays a very large part in our getting to Mars.
0: Well, you're right about that, Nancy. And Robert, we're out of time. Keep in touch with us. 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Robert Zubrin, who wants to terraform Mars, and he might get it done. Up next, Ron Johnson joins us. We're going to talk about the creativity of high technology in just a moment on Coast to Coast.
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6: Fox News, I'm Ted Linder. President Trump announcing 50% tariffs on Canadian autos, alcohol, and cheese. It comes after he blamed the country's leadership for what he called the filthy air that spread into the upper Midwest and mid-Atlantic regions from last week's wildfires. Ontario Premier Doug Ford responding.
7: Rather than criticize and threaten Canada, your closest friends, maybe one day you're going to need our help like you did last year, and we deployed the people. I get frustrated just listening to these bunch of rubbish.
6: President Trump paying tribute to three U.S. service members killed in Jordan. He says the latest round of strikes in Iran were in honor of them. Fox's Alex Hogan.
8: The military identified those killed as 25-year-old First Lieutenant Tyler James Feehan and Private Isabella Gonzalez. She was only 19. The military initially listed another service member as missing, although human remains have been found.
6: A fourth service member recently killed in northern Iraq. 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
2: I'm Chad Pergram with the Speaker's Lobby. Democrats are fighting an internal civil war between mainstream Democrats and the new left, as in the Democratic Socialists of America. Democrats could grapple with policies pushed by other Democratic Socialists. Abdel El Sayed is seeking the Democratic nomination for Senate in Michigan against Democratic Michigan Representative Haley Stevens. Democratic Senator Gary Peters is retiring. Democrats must maintain Michigan if they are to have a fighting chance to seize control of the Senate. Quote, "You can't retrain ICE, you have to abolish ICE," said El Sayed at a recent debate with Stevens. He declared that people in Dearborn, Michigan were, quote, sad about the death of Iran Supreme Leader Ayatollah Khamenei. Stevens is trying to run in the middle lane of the party, and she's focused on kitchen table issues. Quote, "I will run through anyone and anything to lower costs," said Stevens. Political observers note that candidates like El Sayed energize the party, but what does that mean in the general election? That is unclear. With the Speaker's Lobby, Chad Pergram, Fox News.
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4: Who's in control when it comes to technology? Our Fox News survey offers some answers. A narrow majority of voters

0: think big technology companies pose a greater threat to the country's future than big government. That's a reversal from a few years ago when they said big government was the threat by a 20-point margin. It's also bipartisan. That shift comes as artificial intelligence and concerns about personal data have made tech companies a larger presence in our everyday life. Voters have reservations about the infrastructure behind AI. 2/3 oppose building an AI data center in their community, with voters ages 45 and over especially resistant. Even so, most still believe they are calling the shots. Nearly 8 in 10 say they control the technology in their lives. You're in control of visiting our website, foxnews.com/poll. I'm Dana Blanton, and that's your poll parade.
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1: 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In many cases, it's great for our lives. In some cases, maybe not. In a moment, you're going to meet the creator of the Apple Stores, Ron Johnson. In just a moment, his book is called Shop Different, How Retail Revealed Apple's Genius, in just a minute. Medtronic, the world's largest medical device maker, has confirmed a data breach after a cyber attack by an extortion group. My gosh. The company says an unauthorized party accessed data of about 3.8 million people, including names, contact information, dates of birth, social security numbers, and health-related information. 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

0: And welcome back to Coast to Coast. Get ready for this ride. Apple Store creator Ron Johnson is a sought-after speaker, board member, author. His book is called Shop Different, How Retail Revealed Apple's Genius. He has served as CEO of JCPenney, best known for creating the Apple Stores, working directly with the late Steve Jobs while serving as a member of Apple's executive team. Ron, welcome to the program. Good to have you with us.
1: Thank you, George. It's great to be here. I don't ever stay up this late, so you accomplished something big.
0: This is super. JCPenney stores and all that. I remember all those things.
1: You got a good memory.
0: You're great. What do you think of Amazon and what they've done to retail?
1: You know, I think it's been amazing for people. I know so many people. They've got 200 million Prime members. That's a lot of people who depend on Amazon all the time. But the fallacy is that it's hurt retail. It's actually helped retail. And people, you know, when the internet, you know, came and online shopping started back in 2000, 27 years ago, people predicted the demise of stores. But in many ways, stores have never been better. And the best way to look at it is, who's Amazon? George, who do you think Amazon's biggest physical competitor would be in the U.S.? In other words, where would you go if you weren't shopping at Amazon, if you wanted to buy something at a low price and have a lot of choices?
0: I'd say Walmart, probably.
1: Right. And so Walmart would obviously, with Amazon's success, that's it, would be impacted, right? Well, Amazon's market cap in 2000... you know, the market capitalization was $130 billion. Today, it's $1 trillion.
0: Wow.
1: So it's 8 times larger than it was in 2000, as Amazon's grown and, you know, does about half of online shopping. But the reality is, you know, every physical retailer had to adopt a digital strategy like Amazon did, like Walmart did. And today, they've got physical stores and digital stores and online stores, and it creates what's called omni-channel, where you've got the best of both. And that's allowed stores to become much, much more productive, and it's actually created a better shopping experience for customers. And the physical, the online retailers like Amazon are fighting back by opening their own stores. What now, Amazon through the years has opened their Amazon Go stores to try to convenience stores.
0: Right.
1: They bought Whole Foods to get in the grocery business. They're now opening a big super center outside of Chicago in one of the northern suburbs to see if they can compete better. Because the reality, what Walmart does is every store is a place to shop, but it's also a distribution center that's 5 to 7 miles from a customer, where Amazon's distribution centers are 50 miles away. And so Walmart has just a more productive model, and everyone knows that. And so the reality is, Amazon's an amazing thing. But it's really made retail better versus created the death of retail stores.
0: What happened to the Kmarts and the Sears Robux?
1: Well, they went away because they were tired. You know, Kmart, Walmart, and Target all started in 1961. That's when the discount store was created. Kmart grew the fastest early, but Walmart was lower price. Target was better merchandise. Kmart went away because there's really not room in the world for 3 identical format stores. And Kmart was the worst managed of those 3. It was kind of stuck in the middle.
0: And Kmart killed
1: the low prices or the fashion.
0: And Kmart killed Woolworth, didn't it?
1: Yeah, they did. But that's the nature of retail. You know, what happens is the thing that doesn't work in retail is tired stores. You know, stores that get tired, that don't stay updated.
0: Right.
1: People always go to the next new thing. And so you got to, if you're in retail, you got to keep refreshing your store. The Gap is a perfect example. You know, when I started the Apple stores, the Gap was like the leading specialty store in the world. Mickey Drexler was in charge, great merchandise. I'll never remember, I'll forget Sharon Stone wearing a black T-shirt to the Oscars. You know, the Gap was it. Then they went through a period where they lost their way. Now they've got a new team back. They've got a marketing guy from came out of Mattel. They've got Zach Posen, who's a great creative director. And they're executing, and they're coming back because they've got their mojo back. And that's what retail takes. Tired stores don't work. Fresh, new things is where the customer goes.
0: You went to Harvard Business School. What was your goal, Ron, when you got out?
1: Well, when I got out, I, like most people, I was looking at going into investment banking or consulting because they were high paying. But then I had this thought that, you know, what would I really want to do for a lifetime? And I had met a lot of people that came to visit our classes after we studied their cases, and they are the CEOs of these industries. And the best ones, the ones I admired, had began their career when they're really young in that industry, and they became experts. And so I came out of business school. My goal was to become an expert at retailing. And so I turned down an offer to join Goldman's M&A group, and I went to unload trucks at a retail store in the San Fernando Valley in L.A. And I began my retail career learning, you know, in the store. And then I eventually became a merchant and went on and on. And, you know, I'm here and wrote the book because I was had the privilege of creating the Apple stores.
0: There's over 530 Apple stores today, aren't there? My last count.
1: There are. Exactly 530. And I had the privilege of being a part of 400 of those, you know. So about 75-80%, which was a real honor.
0: How did that get together with you and Steve Jobs occur?
1: Well, Steve, I had been at Target in the 90s, and I had the last big thing I did there was I had this insight of this thought that why does good design have to be so expensive? You know, most of the products people bought back then were very functional, very, right. They just did stuff. Like a tea kettle at Target would cost $9.99, and you could heat water and make tea. But it wasn't very nice to look at. And there were products in these boutique stores that might cost $150, but they had better materials and were really beautiful. They had form and function. And I just got inspired. What if Target had great design and used our sourcing power to lower the price? What if we had $25 tea kettles, for example? Well, that'd be a lot more expensive than we carry today, but it'd be a lot substantially less than you would pay for really good design objects. And so we did a collection with an architect named Michael Graves, who had been a household name in the 80s and had done a few objects, mainly known for buildings and homes, but he had done a few luxury home goods. And I asked him, would he like to design for Target? And he said, I'd love to. And that was actually the first, George, retail collaboration where a retailer went to someone and said, would you design for us and we'll market it under your name? And those are very commonplace today. But I did that. And Steve, at the same time that I was doing design at Target, had come back to Apple. And he loved design and had done the iMac, which was a beautiful item you might remember from the 90s. Mm-hmm. And plastic, beautiful colors, nice to look at, easy to use. But it didn't change the game for Apple. It sold well, but to the Apple faithful. And so Steve concluded from that if he was going to win, he had to control the customer experience. You know, Microsoft had won the PC, the early days of the PC war, with 95% market share. Apple had about 5. But Apple wouldn't even be carried at places like Best Buy or Circuit City because Apple was too small. And so Steve thought that if he was going to win, he had to open his own stores. And he reached out to someone and said, can you find who's doing that design stuff at Target? I'd like to meet him. And I went and met Steve, and we spent about 3 hours together one November evening. And the next time I saw him, he said, I'd love to offer you the job to create the Apple stores with me. And I chose to do that. And just like I left Harvard Business School to learn retail, I left Target to move from merchandising to getting a chance to create an entire retail experience from the ground up, you know, the store design, the real estate locations, Who would we hire? How would you serve people? What would features be in the store? I was inspired by the chance to work with Steve to do something completely original.
0: Was Wozniak involved with you too for a while?
1: He wasn't. Now, he had left. He had left the company quite a bit before too. Now, Woz was one of our best guys that come into a new store opening or a product launch. You know, he loved to connect with the Apple customer base, the faithful, but he was not involved with the retail stores or really with Steve much, I don't believe, during my time at Apple.
0: And the Apple stores started in 2001. The iPhone, which is really what fuels this company today,
1: yep,
0: it came out in 2007. Did you anticipate the phone sales when you started the Apple store?
1: No, when we started the Apple stores, all we had were four computers. And we had four computers and $4 billion in the bank.
0: Yeah.
1: And Steve and I met and he said, you know, I've got approval to open four stores. And I said, well, I'm not coming for a test. I said, I'm not going to give up a great career at Target that's become Target to test stores. If you really believe that that's your competitive weakness, and if you want to go all in on stores, I will come and help you do it. And he looked at me and he said, Ron, I've got $1 billion in the bank. If I could have 100 stores now, I've got $4 billion in the bank. I would write a $1 billion check right now for 100 stores. And I said, well, if you'll do that, I'll come and I'll help you do this. And so what we did, though, is we didn't test stores. We methodically opened 25 stores a year because we had to get a footprint out there where everywhere in the U.S., in places where Apple did well, the United Kingdom, Japan, France, that we had stores. And once we had those, we started to roll out some additional products. The first one was the iPod, as you know, the music player.
0: That's right.
1: We put 1,000 songs in people's pockets. And when the iPod went to Windows, wow, the stores got busy. And that was 2004 when it went to Windows, 3 years after our first store. And then in 2006-07, we did the iPhone. And that's the one that, you know, is half of Apple's revenue today that's really made Apple what it is. But we didn't know that when we opened the stores, you know, but they became just huge opportunities for the stores to have impact. And our stores, which started out doing about $10 million a year, when I left, we're doing $50 million a year in every single retail store.
0: That's amazing. And what year did you leave, Ron?
1: I left right at the beginning of the very end of 2011.
0: That's right. That's right when Steve Jobs died, isn't it?
1: Yeah, no, I went to him 6 months before he passed away and told him that it was time for me to leave Apple, and he was very supportive. And then 3 days later, he called me up and said, Ron, can you come by the house? I said, sure. And he was pretty ill, had been for a number of years. And he said, you know, I got just one request. The doctors have told me I've got 6 months to live. I'd love you to stay till I pass. And I told him I would, of course. And so I went back to JCPenney and said, you know, we can announce that I'm coming, but let's say it's going to be in about 6 months. And Steve passed 5 months later. And then I went to JCPenney the month after he died.
0: Was Steve Jobs the genius that was depicted in the movie that Kutcher played?
1: Much more so. Steve was an absolute brilliant human being, a phenomenal leader, but I think quite misunderstood, you know, and that's one of the, it's not a reason I wrote the book, but one of the things I'm most proud of, because as I wrote the book, which comes out September 22nd,
0: we're ahead of the game right now, huh?
1: Yeah, I'm ahead of the game, but I talk a lot about my relationship with Steve and how important he was to making the store successful and how important he was to establishing standards that everyone at Apple tried to achieve that were higher than they could imagine on their own. So Steve was just a great leader who wanted to do great things, a perfectionist who always let the best idea win. But he was brilliant and just a blessing to work with.
0: I would say that the combination of the iPhone and the stores made Apple what it is today.
1: Yeah. Well, George, I appreciate your feeling on that. You know, a lot of people look at Apple as a product company, but there had to be a place for people to discover those products. And that's what people forget. Back in 2000, when we opened our stores, you couldn't try a product in a retail store. You know, they were in boxes. And, you know, we brought in these stores and we put all these products on display. And they were loaded with software. They're connected to the internet. And you could come in and learn how to use technology. And this was before people had technology. Only half of America had a personal computer when we opened the retail stores. 90% of people were still taking pictures with film and getting it developed at their local store and then making scrapbooks.
0: That's right.
1: You know, and so we were there when the digital revolution happened. And the stores became these magnets for people, and even people who didn't use technology or didn't have an Apple product loved going to the stores, and they'd hang out there all day long. And then when Apple finally had products that appealed to everybody, like the iPod music player and then the phone, they went to the Apple store to discover them. And so it's hard to imagine the products being successful without the stores. It's also hard to imagine the stores being successful without the products. So the conclusion is that was just a really, really smart strategic move by Steve to open stores.
0: Now, how did JCPenney recruit you?
1: Well, what happened there is I was getting to a point where I'd been at Apple for a dozen years, and my work had become kind of a hobby. I was turning 50, and I kind of felt that if I was going to do one more thing, you know, now's the time to do it. And about the same time I began thinking about that, a couple of New York guys, Bill Ackman, you might have heard of, and Steve Roth, who was, you know, the CEO of one of the large real estate groups, had made an investment in JCPenney as activists, and they had room for one more board member. They were given the right to put on three board members, the two of them and one other. And they called to see if I'd like to join the board. And I thought that'd be kind of fun because I had grown up going to JCPenney. It was at the mall near my home. When I was at Mervyn's and Target, I competed with JCPenney. When I was looking for real estate for the Apple store, I actually would park at JCPenney because it was the least crowded store at the mall. You could always get parking and remember where your car was. But I had known JCPenney for a long time. But I was kind of inspired. I always liked the hard challenge. And the idea of going to a 100-year-old department store that had lost its way and to try to transform it, I found very inspiring.
0: Hold on for a second, Ron. We're going to take a short break, but we'll be back with more to talk about your incredible career. Ron Johnson with us, the founder of the Apple Stores, and also you've heard the rest of his career. Back in a moment on Coast to Coast AM.
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0: And welcome back. George Norrie, along with Ron Johnson. His book is called Shop Different, How Retail Revealed Apple's Genius. His website is linked up at coasttocoastam.com. Ron, you're considered a genius in retail these days and very perceptive. What does the future hold for retail, in your opinion?
1: Well, I think it's actually really good. The world, people, as we talked about earlier tonight, have been predicting the death of retail stores for a long time. But it hasn't happened. And technology has been proven to improve the experience in most industries. And that's really true for retail. And so AI, for example, is going to have a huge impact on both online shopping and physical shopping. And I think it's just going to make it better. But secondly, we've gone through a period here in the country for the last two decades where people have kind of spent a lot of time with their screens, with their technology. You look at the amount of hours people spend on their iPhones and Android phones.
0: Oh, my God, yeah.
1: It's crazy. And I think people are starting to spend less time that way. The younger generations are really connecting more. If you're in and around New York City, every young person's joining running clubs, right? You just see these groups of people running around the streets, and then they go out to have dinner or go to the bar afterward, and they really want to get out and do different things. And so I think people will start convening more. AI is going to make it really fast for us to get at general knowledge, and it will create time for other things. And hopefully one of those things will be time to have a little more time in our personal life and to get out and do things. And so I expect stores are here to stay. You know, it's been 30 years since online retail started. Most of us have determined how we want to mix our shopping, what we buy online, when we go to stores. Today, 70% of all purchases are made in stores. Another 15% are made in the online arm of a physical store. And I don't think that's going to change materially in the years ahead. I think the experience will evolve. AI will become a part of it. But our shopping habits are pretty well ingrained today as we have had physical stores and digital stores for almost three decades.
0: Well, many of these large stores have decided to sell also online. I think of like Home Depot.
1: Right.
0: You can buy anything you want online from Home Depot. You don't have to go if you don't want to.
1: They do, but you know, the majority of their stores' sales at Home Depot are in the store.
0: That's right.
1: You know, it's like 90%, I believe, you know? And so people, you know, shopping in a store is not, it's got a lot of benefits versus online. So if I need to go to Home Depot, I might need some help. You know, with this project I'm trying to do, I'm not exactly sure what kind of tools I should use. And the people that work at Home Depot, they're do-it-yourself people. They're really good tradespeople, right? And so when I go there, I can ask, and I can ask questions, and I can make sure I get that thing to come home today. You know, it's a Saturday, and I'm doing my project on the weekend, and I'm missing something, and I just want to go get it. And so stores have a lot of advantages, and they're part of the fabric of how we shop. And so, sure, people will buy some things online, and there are some people that are online devotees, but most of us will use a mix of both.
0: You started a company called Enjoy after JCPenney. Are you still running it?
1: No, we sold it to a company called Assurion after about 7 years. The whole idea of Enjoy was, you know, people buy online, they go to stores. What if you could buy online and have a store experience in the comfort of your home? So imagine, like, people would go to the Apple store and they'd buy a product, and then they'd sit in the back of the store for an hour and get it set up. You know, someone would transfer all your data, make sure you knew how to use it.
0: Mm-hmm.
1: The idea of Enjoy was you could order online, and one of our trained people, like an Apple store employee, would deliver it to your home at an appointed time and then spend time with you to set it up and connect it to everything else in your home for free. And we did that. We actually went public in 1998 or 9, and then eventually sold the company. COVID was really hard on us because we went public 4 months, I think it was, before COVID hit. And then people didn't want you to come into their home because no one knew if that was
0: safe. They were afraid.
1: Yeah, so we burned through a lot of cash during that period, unfortunately, and found the better answer was to sell it to someone else to operate it. And so you can get an enjoy experience that we created when you, you know, buy from Asurion or one of their partners.
0: Do you remember Blockbuster Video?
1: I do very well.
0: That's the one company that dropped the ball. They they should have been Netflix.
1: And they absolutely should have.
0: I bet some young kid went into the CEO and said, we need to start streaming these videos. And he probably said, what?
1: Oh, I know they did. You know someone did. Because they were the place we went for movies.
0: All the time.
1: All the time. Every weekend. It'd be like, go pick up some movies for the kids.
0: All they had to do was start streaming and they would have been Netflix.
1: And remember how fun it was to go to the Blockbuster store and discover a movie?
0: It was cool.
1: Yeah, because remember, people forget, that was right before the internet. So we didn't have this ability to sit online and look up movies or, you didn't have all these TV networks on cable like we have today and places like Netflix. And so your only choice was to go to Blockbuster. They had all the movies. It seemed like you couldn't imagine more movies in one place.
0: And then when you had to bring the movie back, you picked up another one.
1: Exactly. Exactly. And it was just a great experience. You know, it was so exciting to know I'm going to bring home a movie we could watch tonight, because you couldn't do that before. But that's what happens. That's where, I admire Walmart, They could have been Blockbuster when Amazon came out if they hadn't built an online store. But they built an online marketplace that's getting better and better every year. And they've survived and thrived. And you don't always have to lead the transition to a new format, but you do have to participate. And Blockbuster just ignored the whole revolution.
0: Yeah. Do you think Bezos realized when he was selling books out of his garage that it was going to be as big as it was?
1: I don't think so. I think most people that start a company, they start with something very narrow they want to accomplish. And my guess, he felt like, boy, the computer's coming. People can shop online. So he picked a category that would be really simple logistically. Books are all about the same size. They're all about the same price.
0: You could store a few in his garage.
1: Yeah, you ship them to people, and it's not complicated. It's not like groceries that will go bad. It's not like fashion that will need to be marked down. I think he picked that category. And then the problem with the bookstores is, there's so many books in the world you want to read. Look at a library compared to a bookstore, a public library. And imagine having, an unlimited assortment of books to choose from. That's what a reader wants. And so I think he had a really good category that he started with. And then if you go back to how Amazon grew, they grew category by category. They didn't have everything they have today. I can't remember the order, but then they added electronics at some point. And then they added some home goods.
0: Yeah.
1: And then the big thing they did in the 2000 to 2010 period is they operated the online store of a lot of the big retailers. So Target didn't know what to do with online. So they had Amazon run Target.com for 8 years.
0: And he got a fee for that, right?
1: He got a fee for that. And so that gave Amazon scale and let Target learn about online shopping. Eventually Target built their own store. Online store, and they've done that for years now. But I don't think, you'd have to ask him, but my guess is that he didn't have that as his dream. He wanted to become a great bookseller.
0: I think you're right.
1: Once that got going, he expanded his vision. And I would guess given Jeff pretty young, he said, I can do everything. Because he's a pretty ambitious guy.
0: He probably had some people come up to him with product and say, could you market and push my product for me?
1: And that started selling,
0: and he went from another one and another one, and then it just exploded.
1: It exploded, exactly. I'm sure that's what happened. Yep.
0: Now, with the 530 stores that Apple has running, are they going to do any more? Or do they need any more?
1: No, they're, you know, I had the privilege of having lunch 3 days ago with the gal who runs the stores now. A really delightful person. She had started in the retail group when I was there, and she now runs the stores. But she said they're pretty happy with their footprint. Now, they'll add a few stores here and there, like in India, where they're growing. And but by and large, the art of retail is to know when you have enough stores. You know, more chains get hurt by getting overstored. You know, and I think Apple's got the right number of stores. You know, technology isn't like food that you're going to buy, you know, every week. You're going to buy your, you're going to upgrade your iPhone every couple of years, right? And you want, when you need support, you're willing to drive to get that help. And so Apple doesn't need the density that some chains need. And so I think they, by and large, got enough stores in most of the developed countries. And it's just as they go to new geographies, there'll be a need for stores. My guess is they have about the right number of stores.
0: There's about 1,000 Verizon stores. I don't know how many T-Mobiles, but
1: yeah,
0: it's big business now, isn't it?
1: It is big business. Well, that's just proof. You know, the retail business, you know, like, you know, a cell phone. We kind of know what the iPhone does. You can go on their website. You have three choices and a few colors every year. If you wanted to, you go to the Apple store and look at it right in your neighborhood. And when it comes time to buy an upgrade, just order it online. But people don't buy phones that way. You know, they go to, generally, about 80% of the people go to the cell phone stores.
0: That's true.
1: They go because they're buying two things. They're buying a plan for their phone, which actually costs more than the phone over time. And they're buying a product that uses their, that they use their network with.
0: And they don't know how to transfer and stuff themselves.
1: Exactly. And then the plans, it's always complex. What's the right plan for me? They're changing all the time. And should I get internet at home to go with my cell phone plan? And would that save me money? And what about my kids? And do you have a family plan? And plans are very complicated, and the products are pretty complicated. And that's when you want to go to a store. When something's super convenient, you know, I just need something replenished, like you generally go to Amazon for, that's a good thing to buy online. But when it's an important purchase, it's expensive, it's kind of complicated, you're going to use it for a while, you probably want to try it before you buy it.
0: What's next for Ron Johnson?
1: Well, I got my book, you know, and have you ever written a book, George?
0: Seven,
1: wow. Well, you know what it's like.
0: It's,
1: you
0: a,
1: know,
0: lot
1: it's
0: of work.
1: A lot of work.
0: It sure
1: it's
0: is.
1: It's a lot of work to write the book. And then when you write a business book like I have, it's not like I'm writing a novel to entertain someone. You know, my goal is to share, you know, stories from what happened in my career to see if they can't provide a lesson for somebody. They might teach someone something. And so you want to be available to do that. So I'll do more speaking. I'll do more podcasts like this. You know, I'll be available to groups that read the book that want me to speak at their companies. You know, I can imagine a lot of retailers would say, you know, why don't I give every store leader the story of the Apple store and see what we can learn from that and use it as a learning and development exercise. So I'm going to be pretty busy with the book for the next period, and that's what I plan to do.
0: How do you see artificial intelligence, Ron, in affecting retail?
1: I think I've always been a technology optimist. You know, every time new technology comes, people think, oh, it's going to do this to that. It's going to do this to that. And ultimately, it takes time for people to figure out how to use it. But just like the retail that was going to, you know, online was going to eliminate stores, the stores learned how to use it and the stores are better. I think AI is just a really great tool to move quicker in business, right? AI gives you, you know, we thought search was good. But when I'd use Google search, I'd have to go to all these different websites and think about what did I learn from each one and, you know, what is general knowledge? Today, I just do a query on my favorite, you know, artificial intelligence site. It could be ChatGPT. It could be Claude.
0: Mm-hmm.
1: And it will give me an answer from an agent that's like having a conversation with me. And I can follow up with questions and get to the bottom of whatever I need immediately.
0: And a pretty accurate answer, too.
1: Oh, to me, it's very accurate, or it's more than I need to know. And also, but it's no substitute.
0: We're going to take a short break, Ron, and come back and take phone calls with you with our incredible listeners. You're being heard right now on 640 radio stations across the country and the world.
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6: News. I'm Sue Guzman. The Pentagon launching another round of strikes against Iran following the deaths of three U.S. troops in Jordan.
7: Strikes targeting command and control centers in Iran, others targeting sites where Iranian missiles and drones are being launched from. Those U.S. attacks come in the wake of an Iranian ballistic missile attack in Jordan.
6: Fox's Steve Harrigan, those strikes have now ended. Tropical Storm Bertha forming in the eastern Gulf, becoming the second named storm of the Atlantic hurricane season. The system is expected to drench the Florida panhandle and much of the southeast. Darlene Graham telling Fox's Hannity that she plans to run for a full term for her late brother Lindsey Graham's Senate seat.
8: I've made a decision.
9: You're in.
8: Yeah, I'm in.
6: And the deadline to file is next Tuesday. Graham died July 11th at the age of 71. 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
11: World Cup final. Spain dominated Argentina, but still needed an extra time goal in the 106th minute from Ferran Torres. Spain wins their second ever World Cup title, 1-0 in the final. It was also the seventh shutout of the tournament for Spain. Argentina was attempting to become the first team since Brazil in 1962 to win back-to-back World Cups. Kylian Mbappe is the tournament's all-time leading goal scorer. He passed Lionel Messi with his two goals in the crazy 6-4 loss to England in the third-place game. Because of it, he captures the Golden Boot, becomes the first player to win the Golden Boot in two World Cups. As for Messi, the star was left in tears years after the defeat. It remains to be seen whether this was his final game in an Argentina jersey. I'm Jay Berman.
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13: I'm Gianna Gelosi with your Fox True Crime Minute. The cheating pastor who murdered his wife by pushing her off a cliff once sent his teenage mistress to confront his angry spouse. David Vandermeer was arrested for the murder of Bernadette Vandermeer on June 22nd, but the 49-year-old committed suicide in his Nevada jail cell 3 days later. Since then, details surrounding his crime have been trickling out. It was revealed he was having a years-long affair with a teenager who he allegedly started grooming at age 14, and one time a then-25-year-old Vandermeer sent the mistress, who was 17 at the time, to confront his wife when she arrived at the church where they were planning to have sex one night. One of Bernadette's friends said she told her she believed her husband was having an affair, and then weeks later, on August 22, 2006, she plunged 1,200 feet from the famed Angel's Landing Peak in Zion National Park. It took close to 20 years for Vandermeer to be arrested, and last week, the Clark County Sheriff said he strangled himself in, quote, a unique and novel way. 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

0: 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I'm Gianna Gelosi with your Fox True Crime Minute.
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1: We'll take your calls this hour with Ron Johnson, the co-creator of the Apple Store that he developed with Steve Jobs, turned into 530 stores worldwide. And we will be back with him and your calls in a moment on Coast to Coast AM.
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0: And welcome back, George Norrie, along with Ron Johnson, as we talk about his life in retail. He developed the Apple stores. Ron, when you put together the stores, did you expect to have 530 of them?
1: No, we had a dream of getting to 300 one day, but not 530. But we expected them to do well, you know. Apple is a global company, and it would take a good number of stores to get the reach we wanted.
0: And you got together with Steve Jobs after he came back, because they kind of booted him out of his own company in the beginning, did they not?
1: They did, yeah. Well, he was a young guy, and he was brilliant, but, you know, people found him a little hard to work with, and they felt like they had to get a more experienced business leader, and then they brought in a guy named John Sculley, who had run Pepsi, and, you know, ultimately that probably turned out not to be a great decision. But you know, during that time away, Steve matured. He founded another company called Next, which actually created an operating system that Apple used years later. And he bought a little animation studio called Pixar and started to make movies. And so Steve grew a lot during his late 20s and early 30s, and he came back to Apple as a changed leader. And I think that maturity really had an impact on his second term at Apple.
0: Well, in the beginning, he knew what he wanted, but he might not have been as fiscally responsible as they thought he should have, huh?
1: Yeah, it could be. Yeah, or he wasn't. He just wasn't quite the leader he became. You know, he became so good at motivating teams and getting them to work together. And early on, like a lot of young people, they want to control every decision. Over time, he learned to let go a little more, and that's what I experienced.
0: In the movie, Kutcher kind of walked funny. Is that the way Steve walked?
1: You know, he did. He had a gait. You know, he had a little bit of a gait. I thought Ashton did a great job in the movie. I thought he did a really good job.
0: It was a great movie. Let's take some calls for you. This hour's going to go by. And also the book. Where do you get it?
1: Yeah, you can get it anywhere you buy books. You can order it, pre-order it now from your favorite online bookseller, or you can even go to ronjohnsonshopsdifferent.com and order the book.
0: Or ironically, you can go to amazon.com, right?
1: Yeah, exactly. Go to amazon.com and get the book, you know.
0: Next up, Nancy in Philadelphia gets us started, east of the Rockies. Hi, Nance, go ahead.
2: Hello?
0: Yeah, go ahead, Nancy.
2: Oh, good evening, gentlemen. This is your friendly neighborhood Philadelphia lawyer. And in 2004, I was working as a senior lawyer for Brian Moynihan, CEO of Bank of America. So, of course, I know the name Bill Ackman. And, of course, I know about Steve Jobs because of his cancer experience, where he tried macrobiotic treatments, which,
0: That's right.
2: Of course, did not end up saving his life, unfortunately. Cancer is a devious devil. So in 2004, I get diagnosed with breast cancer. By 2006, I went to my job every single day throughout all my cancer treatments, every single day.
0: Wow.
2: And by 2006, I was laid off because Bank of America laid all of us off, 1,200 employees where I worked. And I put myself in the hospital. And I said, either you need to fix me or I'm going to die. I was so ill. And they kept me in a hospital setting for 7 years. I was almost in a coma, in a catatonic state, dead to the world. 2006. In 2013, by a miracle, by the grace of God, I came out of that state and I wake up and I'm like Rip Van Winkle, who fell asleep under a tree for 20 years and the whole world had changed. I wake up and everybody around me working in this hospital setting is holding something in their hand and they're banging on it, tapping on it, banging on it, tapping on it. I'm like, what is that? What are you holding in your hand? They tell me, oh, it's a cell phone. I said, well, a smartphone. I was like, what is that? I had no idea. 2006. And everybody tells me that the iPhone was developed in 2007. Back in the day when I was working, I had a desktop computer, and the important people was in the company had a BlackBerry. That was all I knew. And then fast forward, my daughter said to me from California, she said, Mom, you need an iPad. I said, what is that? And so she came to visit me, took me to a Target store, and I bought an iPad. I loved that thing. I didn't have a cell phone at that point, and I had the iPad. It was Wi-Fi only, And I said, oh my God, this is so fantastic. I can look things up. I can do research. I can play music. I can look at the weather. I said to myself, I love my iPad. I love my iPad. She said to me, well, Mom, do you love it so much that you sleep with it? I said, absolutely. I put it on the bed or next to me on the pillow, and I play certain music to help me fall asleep at night. Absolutely love my Apple devices totally.
0: There you go. There's your testimony, Ron.
1: Well, that is just a beautiful story, and I'm just so thankful for all the support you got to get healthy again. I can't imagine all that you went through. So what a blessing. But I also can't imagine just waking up one day and people using an iPhone, because it changed so much during those first 7 years that you described, 6-7 years you described. You know, it went from just being a little bit of an internet communicator and a music player that could do email to the App Store, and pretty soon all of our social media buying and everything changed. But what a beautiful story.
0: Isn't it amazing the technology, Ron? Now you could send text messages to people, pictures through the air, and they receive them on their phone. It's incredible.
1: Now, I think it'd be, you know, it's been 16 years since Steve passed away. And imagine what it'd be like for him to come back and see how these products have turned out. You know, it's remarkable.
0: His instinct was correct.
1: Mm-hmm.
0: Next up, let's go to Mike in Colorado. Welcome to the show. Hey, Michael.
3: Hey, George. Good morning. Thank you so much for taking my call.
0: Thank you, Mike.
3: And Ron, I just want to say, first of all, thank you so much for your help in developing products that have been such an iconic part of our culture. You know, I am one of those younger people that you referenced. I'm 30 years old, so I've pretty much grown up with Apple products and the iPhone. So thank you so much, first of all. And Ron, you know, you've talked about how the Apple Store didn't really catch on until about 4 years after its launch, which was around the time the original iPod was released. And for you, you know, a really hard part about building the Apple Store was that it takes time. And you said that creating a retail chain is about a minimum investment of about 10 years. And so my question kind of surrounds that. You know, when Steve Jobs and you were kind of developing, you know, ideas of the type of products to release, did Steve create products with that kind of a future vision in mind in terms of, you know, what kind of products people would want to be using, say, 10 years in the future? And also, if you could talk about the role patience and learning from mistakes kind of played in the development of the Apple Store.
1: Well, those are great. Those are all great questions, and thank you for those. You know, Steve was a believer in you do one thing at a time. You know, he wasn't one who had a roadmap that, you know, 10 years from now, here's what we'll have in our portfolio of products. You know, he had spent nearly 25 years simply trying to perfect the Mac. And then the iPod was 6 years, you know, from the original iPod in 2001 to when the iPhone came out. Right. But Steve didn't feel we had a right, had earned the right to do another consumer electronics product until the iPod was successful. So Steve was a very patient, demanding, high standards kind of guy who really believed in doing one thing great at a time. We did that with our stores. You know, we opened a store every 2 weeks. And each time we did it, there were subtle changes that made them better, you know. And so we opened our stores in many ways, one at a time. Each one was like a product. Each one was like a child to me, you know. And I think Steve learned that in the movie business. You know, when he ran Pixar, you know, Toy Story, the first big film they did, became the largest animated film in history. Well, they didn't go out and say, let's make a bunch of animated films. He said, I think we have the ability to produce one a year. And so Pixar, for its first 6-7 years, did one movie a year because they had to be insanely great, in Steve's terms. So I think it takes time to build things. And, you know, you're better off to focus on the quality of what you produce than the quantity of what you produce. And there's a lot more time in the world than people think. You know, I mean, I, in my time at Apple, worked on 400 stores in 12 years, but it felt like I worked on one at a time. But the sum of all that work with a great team became a good number of stores.
0: What did you look for primarily, Ron? Strip malls? What kind of places did
1: you... No, we looked for in every market where people gathered. And so in most markets in the U.S. in particular, it was, you know, big, large shopping malls.
0: Mm-hmm.
1: That's where people shopped, you know. You know, people used to say, oh, you should be on a really cool street, like University Avenue in Palo Alto. Well, there were literally 20 streets in the country that you could put an Apple store. But there were hundreds of malls you could put an Apple store. So we didn't do strip malls. They would have been low cost, but they would have been destinations. We wanted to get people to walk, you know, be in a mall and look over and go, wow, there's an Apple store. I've heard about that iPod. I'm going to go in there and check it out. So we wanted to be where people shopped. So we went primarily to high traffic places, which tended to be shopping malls.
0: What's a mall place rent for these days?
1: Today, I think you're going to spend, you'll be in the $100 a square foot. You know, it's priced in per square foot. So they've become pretty expensive. When we started the Apple stores, it was closer to $40 a square foot. You know, and that's just another indication. Sure, there's inflation, but it's an indication that, you know, retail space is still very valuable. Most malls, like the Simon malls, are occupied. They're the largest mall operator in the U.S. They've got a 95, 96% occupancy. You know, so retail malls are still expensive and there's a lot of demand for their space.
0: Taylor in Iowa, welcome to the show. Hi, Taylor.
4: Good morning, George. I forgot I had another question, but can I get both questions on the air, George?
0: Well, let's start with one and see where we go.
4: Okay. What got you to invent Apple?
0: Well, he didn't invent Apple. But go ahead, Ron.
1: Yeah, no, I was going to say, no, I joined Apple. It's a 50-year-old company. Apple celebrating its 50th anniversary. I joined in the 25th year. So Apple was invented way before my time. I just helped Apple, you know, serve its customers by opening the stores, you know, but I did not help invent Apple.
0: What's your next question, Taylor?
4: So my mom has an iPhone and she keeps accidentally taking pictures. Is there a way to resolve this?
1: Yeah, well, a lot of people keep the phone on all the time, and more than taking pictures, they make phone calls to people randomly. And so I think the key is you got to teach her how, when she's done using it, to kind of hit the temporarily off button up on the right-hand side of the phone as it faces your face. And if you really have a problem, I just go to the Genius Bar at one of the Apple stores, and they'll help her out.
0: Taylor is our 12-year-old listener, by the way, Ron. How about that?
1: Oh, wow, good for Taylor. Thank you for calling.
0: There's a great future for America with kids like that, huh?
1: Absolutely, absolutely.
0: What did you think of the battery life of these phones?
1: Well, you always feel like it should be better. But I always felt that once we got to a full day charge, that would be good enough. Because most of us, you know, it's pretty easy when you go to sleep to plug in your phone. So you got to get to a full day. And I think the phones today, for most people, are pretty good at doing that. And like the Apple Store now, for all the phones, you can buy a little magnetic little battery you can just slap on the back that's actually pretty efficient that will add about 50% to your battery life. So I don't think battery life is an issue anymore. What happens, though, after a few years, the battery becomes a little less effective, and that's one of the reasons you have to upgrade. But I think the battery life is pretty good these days.
0: Let's go to Alberta, Canada. Tim's with us. Hi, Tim. Welcome to the program.
5: Hi, George. Hi, Ron. Greetings from the smoky province of Alberta.
0: I know. Get there.
5: We had an air show today. Oh, yeah. It's, you know, President Trump's a little upset about the smoke, like most of the people in the East. But, you know, Canada being the second biggest country in the world, these forest fires are burning hundreds of miles from any road. There's no way of getting people in to fight them other than drop them. You wouldn't do that. Our water bombers, the ones we use in the L.A. fires, they're busy at this, but it's just so big, eh? But what I wanted to mention, Ron, was about tariffs. President Trump, he's going to bring some more tariffs down to do with other things, not just the smoke, but we need to put our heads together. Like, we need people like you negotiating for both sides, because if we don't, we're the two biggest trading partners in the world, probably always will be. And now we're just a dumping ground for Chinese products. And everybody knows that, from crappy car parts that fail immediately to, you know, the big supplier of Chinese goods you were talking about earlier, mail order. But we need our smart people like yourself working on this problem. And I mean now. Do you know anybody you can give a call to?
6: Yeah. Well, you know, Tim Cook's retiring from Apple, and he's become a pretty good friend of Donald Trump. He's a pretty good friend of most of the leaders in the world. Maybe you can call Tim and see if he'll want to do it, you know?
0: Did Steve Jobs replace Scully?
6: No, there were a few interim leaders. There's a guy named Gil Emilio for a few years. Apple had a few leaders in that period before he came back.
0: Where's the competition with phones these days? Is it between AT&T, T-Mobile, Verizon?
6: Yeah, no, T-Mobile's been the challenger brand. They've been the up-and-comer. AT&T and Verizon are pretty mature with their market share. T-Mobile's been stealing market share on the carrier side. On the phone side, Apple and Android each have a pretty big share, you know, and people use the Apple operating system when they buy an Apple phone. And for almost everything else, you'll use a operating system designed by Google called Android, whether that's a Samsung phone or
0: Motorola.
6: Yeah, Motorola still makes a few phones. They tend to use Android. And they operate similarly, but there are big differences. So they're very sticky. Very few people will leave the Apple ecosystem. You know, once you start with Apple, you've got your messaging with all your loved ones. You've got all your information in the cloud. As the woman talked a little bit ago about her mom, the iPad connects to your phone and all your data is shared. So it's pretty hard to not be locked into one of the platforms.
0: Ron, we're going to take a short break and come back and take final calls with you. Ron Johnson with us. He created the Apple Stores. His book is called Shop Different, How Retail Revealed Apple's Genius. And his website is linked up at coasttocoastam.com.
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0: And welcome back, George Norrie, along with Ron Johnson, our final segment here. Ron, if you went back to Apple, is there anything you would change?
1: That's a really good question. I don't think a lot. You know, I think they've just done a great job running the company. I think the stores are spectacular. You know, if you go to New York City, that Fifth Avenue Cube is still changing the skyline of Manhattan. It's been updated 3 times since we originally opened it 20 years ago. I think they've done a great job of just keeping it fresh. The stores work. The employees are great. You know, one of the most amazing things about the Apple store is the employees have careers there. You know, in Europe, most people, you know, have been working there almost a full decade. So I think they've done a great job. I don't think I'd have a lot I'd recommend changing. I just applaud them for the great work they've done.
0: What's the future of the smartphone?
1: That's a really good question. I don't think I know. You know, right now, OpenAI, you know, Johnny Ive, who led Apple's design team for years, left Apple, you know, probably 6-7 years ago, created his own design firm. OpenAI bought it. They'll be announcing a new hardware product later this year that will be available in 2027. The belief is that it's going to be an AI-driven device built for the future, where most things start with an AI search of some type. It'll be interesting to see what they come up with. But, you know, I think eventually the smartphone, there'll be something different. Now, that's been the nature of it. You know, we had Motorola Razors. We had BlackBerry, you know, products. We've had the iPhone, the smartphone for a long time. Eventually, there'll be a successor. I don't know what it'll be.
0: Gosh, I remember the BlackBerry with her huge board that they had.
1: It was very successful.
0: Next up, let's take some calls. Steve in Memphis gets us started. Go ahead, Steven.
2: Hey, George. This is an aside from what I was going to talk to you about. I told Tom, but an executive at Blockbuster went to the president and CEO and said, hey, this is the idea of what we need to do about mail order DVDs and streaming. And they laughed him out of the office. Oh. So he quit and went and got investors and started Netflix.
0: I love that. How about that, Ron?
1: Is that how Netflix started? I never heard the story, but that's pretty cool.
0: That is great. All right, Stephen, go ahead.
2: And the second aside is that I began losing my vision and had an Android, and Android cut their voice services. I'm completely blind and switched to iPhone quite a while back for voice technology, for the voice services, and that's how I'm able to make my phone calls and use the phone and also send messages. So I'm grateful to iPhone for that. I am. Jimmy Fallon made a joke on one of his Tonight shows about Home Depot is empty because you can't find employees to help you. So I don't know what store Ron goes to, but you can't find anybody in a Home Depot or Walmart. All of the cash registers are self-serve. Walmart won't pay employees full-time because they don't want to pay wages. I'm sorry, but Ron's celebrating Walmart making $1 trillion or whatever, and I think that's obscene. All of it's obscene. The profits of all these tech billionaires, I think it's out of control. I think that they don't care about the customers. They don't care about the employees. Let's rate the employees financially any way we can.
0: I'm sure some of them care about the employees. Ron, you want to jump in on that?
1: Well, no, I understand your point of view. The retailers are only as good as their employees. You know, at the end of the day, the employees serve the customer. And there, you know, for every company like you're describing, and I have a different experience. I find the Home Depots and Walmarts I go to are pretty well staffed. but maybe that's not true everywhere. But there's been a lot written about Costco lately. You know, and one of the Costco employees, one of the cashiers, you know, earns $30 an hour. He's a millionaire. Now, that's an exception. But the Costco employees love to be a part of that company. They're well paid. They're almost all full time. They have benefits. Now, the Apple stores, they're full time employees mainly. They're well paid. They have benefits. You know, so I think the better retailers understand how important the employees are. But then there are stores that, unfortunately, when their volumes start to drop, the easiest thing to cut is their staffing. And you walk into them and they're like, you don't see any employees. So what you're saying is true. You know, there's a lot of retail stores in the world. There are some like Costco and Apple that treat their employees fabulously. And there are others that probably take more advantage of them than they should. But I'm with you on, you know, some people, it seems wrong for people to earn such a high net worth from creating a company. You know, that should be spread around to more people. I agree with you.
0: Let's go to Mayette in New York. Hello, Mayette. Go ahead.
3: Yes, good morning, gentlemen. Excellent program, George, as usual.
0: Thank you.
3: I have a two-parter, and I'll listen over the air. First of all, I heard it was probably on NPR, WNYC, public radio, but I heard someone who knew Steve pretty intimately, pretty well, and loved him, and he described Steve's favorite gift and why he was so consistent to his giving it to all his friends, colleagues, and loved ones. And what was it important? Do you know the gift that I'm referring to?
1: No, I'd love to have you tell me. I want to make sure
3: yes,
1: I got it right.
3: It's a book that he gave to everyone, the autobiography of a yogi. Okay.
1: Wow.
3: Yeah, very, very interesting. And, you know, even he wasn't elaborate. He didn't give Ferraris or whatever, but you could be sure if he loved you, you would get that book, which is interesting because I love books. The second part is Green Street on Pacifica WBAI. And, George, this would be a good guess for you. Rob Brown, he's a physicist, I believe, and he's done a book called Unplug, and he's showing that our DNA is literally changing from the AI cell digital technology. And so the last part of the question is, have you noticed that the bureaucrats and the technocrats seem to have become more AI, more robo-like than the robos themselves? And if you have my questions, somewhat with tongue-in-cheek, I'll listen over the air. Thank you, gentlemen.
0: And the book that Steve Jobs gave out to everybody was The Autobiography of a Yogi by Yogananda.
1: Yeah. That's great. Well, Steve didn't give me that book, but he called me into his office one day. He said, Ron, I have something I want to give you. And it was a movie, and it was the story of St. Francis of Assisi.
0: Yeah.
1: You know, and it was just an interesting choice. And he just said, this movie really impacted my life. And I thought that was a really touching gift as well.
0: Let's go to Andrew in New Jersey. Andrew, go for it.
4: Hey, George. It's good to be on with you again. Three things, all really quick. I'm going to close with a question. I just wanted to say Kmart actually goes way back to the end of the 19th century. They were a big, catalog, like our Sears Roebuck and stuff. And then you're absolutely right. They went out because the people who inherited didn't invest into it. Two, I had this really funny kind of existential experience with Blockbuster. She brought them up. I only started going to them at the end when I in San Francisco. And Netflix, you know, before broadband took up, they did mail order. You go online and pick out your movies and they send it to you in the mail. And so this kid was trying to get me a Blockbuster because they did too late, trying to get me to sign up for it. And I said to him, don't you think it's kind of ironic that you're, you know, what are you getting, like a dollar for everyone you sign up to, like, to eliminate your job? And he went off on me on this tangent about how I'm not losing the job. Blockbusters aren't going out of business. We're going to be here. This is going to change it. And I just thought that was funny. But my question for you, Ron, I had just started working at one of the independent Apple retailers in San Francisco in 2005 when I moved there. And I get it. It was a great thing. You know, it was, you know, changed business, the Apple stores. But I was just wondering your guys' side of the story about how, you know, yeah, there's a lot of loyal independent retailers across the country that stayed with Apple through all those hard times. And I just want to know, like, you know, how did you guys handle that transition internally?
1: Well, that's a great question. It was very sensitive because you're exactly right. Apple really built its back on the independent reseller that loved the Mac. And they were owned by a lot of individuals who started companies and worked for a lot of years doing that. But unfortunately, that distribution didn't allow Apple to grow. And so we wanted to reach out to the customers who wouldn't go to the independent. And so we created our own stores. And the dream was to work side by side. And as we expanded our customer base, some people might choose to go to them because it was more convenient for them. And so we did our best to work side by side. And it was interesting because when we launched our first stores, some of the independents were pretty upset, and they'd call me up and say, Ron, you're taking my customer. And every time that would happen, I'd say, well, why don't I come down and let's visit an Apple store and let's talk about it. And I'll never forget the time I went down to the Glendale Galleria. Glendale is about 7 miles from Pasadena, and the large reseller from Pasadena was complaining about the Glendale store. And so we walked into the store about 11 o'clock, and I said, well, here's the only thing I have is we chat for the next couple hours and tour the store, and I tell you what we're trying to do. Please introduce me to one of your customers when you meet them. And we spent 2 hours in the store. There were at least 100 people at all times in the store, and not once was there a customer in the store that was one of his. Now, that doesn't mean that some of his customers didn't go to the Apple store and buy direct from us, but we were there to reach out to customers that wouldn't go to that small independent retail store over in Pasadena. So for Apple to grow, we had to build our own stores, and that turned out to be a great thing for Apple. And today, a lot of those independent resellers are still exist. But it's a difficult transition when you have to go direct. But we tried to manage it very fairly, and Tim Cook was in charge of allocation. He tried to make sure everyone got products about the same time as best we could, and you know, to give everyone a chance to serve the customers that they had.
0: Let's go to Patricia in Connecticut. Go ahead, Patricia.
5: Oh, hi. Hi, you guys. Yeah, I just wanted to talk about malls, what I think about malls, and then see what you would have to say. That malls are failing and shutting, you know, closing, and that people need to you know, give their business to malls and keep them open, because like when I was a teenager or when you're a kid or at any age, you know, it was such fun to go to malls and you know, hang out with your friends, or when you're little, or any time hanging out with somebody at malls, and it was fun. And
0: well, you're right, and Ron, she is right. A lot of malls have been closing down nationwide, haven't they?
1: Yeah, they have. And, no, she's absolutely right. But what people forget is that up until the internet in about 2000, the only way a retailer could grow was adding more stores. And as you know, and a lot of people built, you know, malls, and some cities had multiple malls. And as a country, in 2000, we opened the Apple store. We had 10 times the retail square footage of any of the countries in Europe, for example. And so we were overstored. And so when the internet came, a lot of, you know, people reduced their store footprint a little bit. Some of the secondary malls, when a city had too many malls, you know, couldn't survive and they closed down. But now we're at a point where there's pretty good equilibrium. And most malls are doing okay again. But it took time to go through a transition because we were very overstored.
0: The name of Ron's book is called Shop Different, How Retail Revealed Apple's Genius. You did a great job with Steve Jobs opening up those 530 stores, 440 when he was there. For Dan Galante, Tom Danheiser, Sue Trikas, Lex Lonehood, Sean Latasseur, Alec Fernandez, Tim Banal, George Knapp, and Richard Serrett, I'm George Norrie, somewhere out there on Coast to Coast AM. We'll see you on our next edition. Until then, be safe, everyone.

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4: Fox News, I'm Ted Linder. New York City Mayor Zohran Mamdani continuing to threaten to arrest Israeli Prime Minister Benjamin Netanyahu
5: for war crimes, and he's the architect of the genocide against Palestinians in Gaza as Israel's prime minister.
4: Netanyahu expected to attend the UN General Assembly in New York in September. The Pentagon launching another round of strikes against Iran after the deaths of three U.S. troops in Jordan.
6: Strikes targeting command and control centers in Iran, others targeting sites where Iranian missiles and drones are being launched from. Those U.S. attacks come in the wake of an Iranian ballistic missile attack in Jordan.
4: That's Fox's Steve Harrigan. And Tropical Storm Bertha fast approaching U.S. coastal areas with 40-mile-an-hour winds after forming Monday night in the Gulf of America off the Florida Panhandle. Forecasters say the storm is expected to bring heavy rain and flooding to parts of northern Florida, Alabama, Mississippi, and Louisiana this week as it moves west towards Texas. Bertha's center now about 100 miles south of Panama City. 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
10: 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Today is National Moon Day, commemorating the first time man walked on the moon this day in 1969, as people around the world were glued to the TV sets watching one of the greatest achievements of humankind. Astronaut Neil Armstrong punctuated the stunning accomplishment when he became the first man to set foot on the moon.
11: It's one small step for man, one giant leap for mankind.
10: In 1971, President Richard Nixon proclaimed July 20th would be National Moon Landing Day to honor and acknowledge the historic event. Also on this date in 1968, Inagata Davida by Iron Butterfly becomes the first heavy metal song to land on the music charts, landing at number 117. If it's your birthday today, you share it with actress Sandra Oh, born in 1971. I'm Tushar Saxena, and that's your Fox Daily Snapshot.
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13: 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Louisiana Republican Senator Bill Cassidy issued this warning.
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13: Both stressed the importance of data centers to handle the new technology. 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

0: from the City of Angels near the Pacific Ocean. Good morning, good evening, wherever you may be across the nation, around the world. I'm George Norrie. This is Coast to Coast AM. Later tonight, high technology and retail sales. Here's what's happening. Tragedy in Ohio. Five people have died on a river in Ohio after several of them went into the water to help another person who was struggling to swim. They all drowned. Heavy currents there. Sad story. The U.S. has launched more strikes against Iran on Monday, hours after President Donald Trump warned Tehran that they would pay for the deaths of three service members over the past few days. Iranian state media reported explosions in several locations in the country. Meanwhile, the U.S. is increasing the number of fighter jets in the Middle East as President Trump considers how to proceed. Dozens of U.S. fuelers have arrived in Israel in recent days and are still incoming. Here's Tom Danheiser with more. Tom?
1: Well, U.S. Central Command has completed its 10th straight night of airstrikes targeting Iranian military command centers, missile and drone launch sites, and air defense systems. The strikes heavily focused on Iran's southern coastal regions, including Bandar Abbas, Keshem Island, Chabahar, and Konarak. Meanwhile, Iranian forces have ramped up retaliatory drone and missile strikes against U.S. allied neighbors who host the U.S. military. Kuwait's military reported intercepting multiple hostile targets aimed at its territory. Iran's Revolutionary Guards have claimed they struck two non-compliant tankers attempting to transit the Strait of Hormuz. The UK Maritime Trade Operations Center has said the crew aboard one of the vessels that was reportedly struck on Monday has abandoned the ship and are currently in a lifeboat. And according to a Trump administration official, a dignified transfer of U.S. service members killed in the war with Iran will take place on Wednesday. The Pentagon has said three U.S. service members were killed over the weekend, including two at a military base in Jordan and one in northern Iraq. Unidentified remains were located in Jordan after a service member had been listed as missing in action. George?
0: All right. Thank you, Tom. Smartphone shipments are at their lowest level in more than a decade, and prices on a wide variety of consumer electronics have been increasing sharply, especially laptops and other computers. Let's check in with our expert, Lauren Weinstein, why this is happening and whether we can expect this situation to change anytime soon. Lauren, what's going on here?
2: Yeah, so this is yet another example of the technological razor blade society is sliding down these days. Indeed, smartphone shipments have had their biggest drop in more than 13 years. And of course, the cause is AI, yet again making people's lives miserable. It all ties into the construction of these massive data centers that are now despised around the country. This is especially true in the rural areas where the big tech AI companies can find unspoiled land that they can then spoil with air and noise pollution, destroying those communities, causing power rate increases, water shortages, homes being forcibly taken from their longtime owners. You know the drill. And what goes into those monstrous data centers? Lots of memory chips. So many chips for AI services that in many cases are wrecking our society, that has created enormous shortages that are affecting all manner of consumer products, including PCs, laptops, and many others, including, of course, smartphones. Unsurprisingly, the shortage, which has pushed up memory chip prices by something like 300% in the last year or so, is most impacting lower and mid-range smartphones, where they can make up over 65% of the total cost of materials. Meanwhile, the higher-end units for the folks that can afford to drop a grand or two on a super fancy smartphone aren't being affected as much, since these users are typically not bothered by the resulting increases in the already premium prices. Meanwhile, the hatred of AI as being pushed by big tech has spread across all sectors of the U.S., both political parties, independents, all age groups, all economic levels. At least 70% of Americans are fed up with AI. They don't want what large language model generative AI is offering. Misinformation, lost jobs, endless AI spam, AI scams and phishes to steal your money, vehicle surveillance tracking systems, chatbots involved in suicides and murders, AI slop taking over social media, YouTube, and seemingly everywhere else around the net, burying worthwhile content under a deep sea of AI garbage. And even as this topic has burst from being a techie issue to a mainstream society issue with media stories everywhere about AI abuses, the politicians by and large still don't get it. The federal government criticized New York State when a few days ago they declared a one-year moratorium on data center construction. Other states, red and blue, are considering their own moratoriums or have already paused or blocked various data center projects that were likely to ruin communities. Irrespective of what the pro-AI politicians say, the vast majority of people are now seeing through false big tech AI claims and are pushing back against those firms and the politicians who support them. And that movement is growing every day all over the country, bringing together people on this issue who usually can't agree on much else. Unfortunately, this isn't likely to help the memory chip shortage anytime soon. Current predictions suggest that shortages and crazy high prices for memory might last until 2030 or even beyond. We can hope that it turns out not to be that bad, but for now, make sure that you don't drop your phone because you might suffer a serious sticker shock if you have to buy a new one anytime soon. And for that, we can thank AI.
0: Good point. Thanks, Lauren. Health officials have reported a gastrointestinal illness outbreak aboard an Alaska cruise ship, marking the vessel's third stomach bug outbreak in about 2 months. The National Geographic Seabird, operated by Lindblad Expeditions, was the subject of a July 15th report by the CDC. The CDC said the outbreak aboard the trip was reported July 12th, halfway through its July 10th to 15th voyage from Sitka to Juneau, Alaska. What a mess. A team of researchers analyzed data for more than 450,000 people in the UK and found that excess body fat could be linked to more than 10% of all cancers. Under the study's most comprehensive method, a figure that nearly doubles some previous estimates, the findings published in the journal Cancer Communications suggest that if the estimate holds up, the cancer burden associated with excess weight has been substantially underestimated. Seth Sostak, our SETI astronomer, is with us to talk about a Swiss astronomer who's no longer with us. Seth, what do you got?
3: Yeah, that's right, George. Well, look, many folks kind of figured that science works something like this, right? Some brilliant person sitting at his or her desk pondering such, I don't know, questions as the nature of atoms or the structure of the universe suddenly has a eureka moment and is, you know, eventually immortalized in textbooks and popular media as the person who fill in the blank there. But of course, the reality is that research is pretty much like every other human endeavor. It's filled with personal ambition and occasional big time errors. And that brings to mind a celebrated Swiss astronomer named Fritz Zwicky, who was working at Caltech when I was a grad student there. And we had weekly research colloquia in those days. Whenever a colloquium speaker would report on some new discovery or other, we all knew that Fritz Zwicky was going to stand up and say something to the effect of how he had already made that discovery in the 1930s. Honestly, this was as predictable as good weather here in California. The audience would let Zwicky maunder on with his claim while smiling at one another and silently mouthing, "There goes Fritz again." But you know what? Years later, when I was pursuing my own research, I came to realize that Zwicky really had been the first to recognize some really important phenomena, such as supernovae and even dark matter. And I think there's a lesson in this. The popularity of a scientist often has very little to do with the significance of their work. And by the way, if you've never heard of Fritz Zwicky, that's with a Z, take a minute to Google him. He's definitely someone worth knowing about.
0: That's his real name too, huh?
3: It's his real name.
0: I love it. Thank you. 57 years ago, man walked on the moon. In a moment, Robert Zubrin celebrates with us on Coast to Coast AM. 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

0: And welcome back. George Norrie with you. 57 years ago, the moon landing, the historic Apollo 11 mission on July 20th, 1969. Where were you? NASA astronauts Neil Armstrong and Buzz Aldrin became the first humans to land and walk on the lunar surface while Michael Collins orbited above.
1: Four forward, drift into the right a little. Ready? Down and a half. 30 seconds. Forward, drift. Ready? Contact right. Okay, engine stop. Houston, Tranquility Base here. The Eagle has landed.
2: Roger, Tranquility. We copy you on the ground. You got a bunch of guys about to turn blue. We're breathing again. Thanks a lot.
0: Well, truly remarkable. Dr. Robert Zubrin, president of the Mars Society, with us. And in 1996, he founded the Pioneer Astronautics and Aerospace R&D Company, which he led for 27 years until he sold it back in 2023. He holds an MS degree in aeronautics and astronautics, a PhD in nuclear engineering from the University of Washington. Robert, you remember those days?
3: Yes, I do.
0: And, how old were you then?
3: I was 17 when we landed on the moon. And if anybody had told me then that I'd be 74 and we wouldn't have cities on the moon and Mars, I would have thought they were crazy.
0: We just seemed to stop, didn't we? Everything. Why?
3: There was a massive failure of leadership with the Nixon administration. At the very same time that he was welcoming the astronauts back and enjoying the ticker tape parades, he was shutting down the whole program. It was like, imagine Columbus had come back from the New World the first time, and Ferdinand and Isabella had said, well, so what? Get lost. That's pretty much what happened. Because NASA had plans not only to build a moon base, but to land the first people on Mars by 1981. And they could have done it if they had simply continued the program. But it was wrecked.
0: It was wrecked indeed. But what did it mean to the space program and to the world when we first set foot on the moon 57 years ago?
3: Well, what it did was what it was meant to do, which was to astonish the world with what free men could do. And I have to tell you, I was actually in Leningrad when we landed on the moon. As a kid, I was a competitive chess player. So I was over there in the Soviet Union, and we landed on the moon, and the Russians were amazed. And I mean, the leaders must have been having kittens, but the people were actually somewhat enthusiastic about it. Not as much, of course, as if it had been Russians doing it, but still, we had excelled in a sport that they could appreciate. And you know, it was like they asked me, oh, you're an American, do you know the astronauts? That kind of thing. And it really made a statement that the free world was the future. People got the message.
0: There's still controversy about what Neil Armstrong said. I don't know how they can, but the thing was recorded. But one says that he said one small step for a man. Another says he said one small step for man. And everybody's upset about it. What's going on?
3: I don't know. That's just people wanting to be upset in order to be upset. You know, what can one say? He said what he said. And frankly, either way, it works. And the real statement was the moon landing itself. It did astonish the world with what free people could do. And that's one reason why we need to go to Mars now, because we are facing a challenge, just like from the Soviets in the 60s. You know, they said, we will bury you, which meant that, you know, you'll be dead and we will go on. And we are the future, you are the past. And right now, you know, people are saying that about China, that they are the future, we are the past. And there are nations around the world that are saying, maybe we ought to just sort of join the Chinese future. And we have to make a statement just like that now, okay? We have to, we should go to Mars for the science, we should go to Mars for the future, but we should also go to Mars for the challenge. You know, what Kennedy said with the moon program is, you know, we choose to go to the moon not because it is easy, but because it is hard. And that's the spirit we have to recapture.
0: And Buzz Aldrin, who is 96 years old, is still alive, man number two on the moon.
3: That's right. There's only a few of them left, but Buzz is one of them. That's right.
0: Whereabouts did they land on the moon?
3: Well, they landed on near the Tranquility, the Sea of Tranquility, which is, of course, on the side of the moon that always faces the Earth. Relatively low latitude, and wasn't near the pole. Pretty much standing right in the middle of the moon as we see it, looking up. And, and so we landed, I guess, a total of six times on the moon. And all of those landings were on the side of the moon that faces the Earth. And all of them were in equatorial to mid-latitudes. None of them were at the polar latitudes, which is where we want to go with this new Artemis program.
0: Robert, were they confident that they were going to land on the moon, or did they have a backup plan in case something went wrong?
3: Oh, they were ready to abort up till the last minute.
0: Ooh.
3: Yeah, no. They were ready to abort. And in fact, you know, Apollo 10, which was the mission before this, they did everything but land. They got into the lunar excursion module. They went down part of the way to the lunar surface, and then they came back up. They were ready to abort this up to seconds before Neil actually put it down.
0: Now, you mentioned Artemis II. That was very successful. What did it do?
3: No. Artemis hasn't flown yet. I mentioned Apollo 10, which was the moon mission that was right before this one, which was a test of everything. And they did pretty much everything except actually land on the moon. Oh, but Artemis 2.
0: Artemis 2 took off.
3: Excuse me. Okay, I wasn't thinking about what you were saying. Yeah, Artemis 2 is the mission that we just flew around the moon. Okay, we sent, four astronauts in a capsule around the moon. They looped around, came back.
0: It was a 10-day trip, wasn't it?
3: But it didn't land. It didn't even have a lander.
0: Right.
3: Now, it's interesting because this is basically the mission that Jules Verne wrote about in 1865 in his book From the Earth to the Moon. He described the mission, and in many respects, he had it right. In Jules Verne's novel, they launched from Florida. They circled around the moon in a capsule. There were three people in it, not four. And then they landed in the Pacific Ocean and were picked up by a U.S. Navy warship. And this is also, of course, what happened with Apollo 8, and that was with three people. In December 1968. So Verne had it right. He predicted that it would be Americans that would do it. He predicted that we would launch from Florida. He predicted that we would do a fly around the moon and come back and land in the water. Of course, his launch system was wrong. He said it would be done with a giant cannon, not with a rocket. But, he mostly got it right.
0: Are we going to bypass the moon and go straight to Mars, or what's the plan?
3: Well, NASA's plan is not to bypass the moon. NASA's plan is to return to the moon, and in fact to go to the polar area that Apollo did not go to, because they hoped to find ice in permanently shadowed craters at the moon's south pole. And if you can find ice, you can electrolyze that and make hydrogen and oxygen rocket propellant. So that's what's new with Artemis. But if we're going to get to Mars at this point, I don't think it's going to be led by NASA. I think it's going to be led by the entrepreneurs, by people like Elon Musk or if not Elon Musk, then some of the other entrepreneurial rocket companies like Blue Origin or Rocket Lab or Stokes or Relativity. There's a bunch of them right now because they're the ones who are willing to take on risk. Because, you know, you can't do anything like this if you think you can't do it until it's safe. Apollo wasn't safe. Okay, was not safe. Okay, Apollo was done by, basically the younger brothers of people who had won World War II, and they knew that nothing great is ever done without risk, and they were willing to do it. The NASA has become much more conservative than that, and that is why, in fact, I mean, if you think about it, for NASA today to say its great mission is to return to the moon, something that it did over 50 years ago, is incredibly conservative. I mean, it'd be like in 1969 trying to duplicate the Lindbergh flight, which was done in the 1920s. Okay? In the 1960s, we reached to do things that we had never done before.
0: Robert, stay with us. We're going to take a short break, but we'll be back with Dr. Robert Zubrin as we talk about the moon and going to Mars. And later on, we'll take your calls on Coast to Coast AM.
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0: And welcome back. George Norrie with you, along with Dr. Robert Zubrin. We'll take calls next hour with Robert. Robert, there's a book out by Steve Benner called Meet the Neighbors, talking about the possibility of life on Mars. Not the kind of life we all expect, but just biological. What do you think?
1: Well, I've read that book, and it is an amazing book. It's very powerful. Now, by the way, today, July 20th, is exactly the 50th anniversary of the Viking landing on Mars.
0: How about that?
1: And what Benner is done, and his book is just coming out just now, he is reexamining the results from Viking, and he presents a very strong argument that Viking, in fact, found life on Mars. Okay, that's who the neighbors are, life on Mars. And, you know, you see, what happened with Viking was there were two Viking landers. They landed in two different places on Mars, and they were the same. Each of them had three life detection experiments and one gas chromatograph. The life detection experiments, they were different experiments, but they all worked on the basic principle of dropping a few bits of Martian dirt onto a culture medium and see if it would give off the kind of gases that would happen if there was life in the Martian soil, and it went after the culture medium. And all three of these experiments did exactly that. Okay, so those were all three different experiments. They all read positive for life. But then the gas chromatograph was something that would look for organics in the Martian soil, and it found none. And so people said, well, it can't be life without organic material, so this must have been chemical reactions. But what Benner has shown is that the gas chromatograph itself would have destroyed any organic material in the Martian soil that it attempted to sample. Mm. And so all of its results were invalid. And so they threw out the results of the life detection experiments based on a defective measurement from the gas chromatograph. And so it doesn't prove that there's life on Mars, but it basically says you have three votes, and they all say we found life. And the one counter vote that there was, which was there to veto them, is off the books now. And so it's a really great book. I wrote a review of it that appeared in National Review, and people can find my review, or they can just go get the book. It's on Amazon, and it's just coming out this week.
0: For years, you have talked about terraforming Mars, and Elon Musk wants to do the same, doesn't he?
1: Yes.
0: Is it conceivable? Is it possible? How would you do it?
1: Well, okay, it's certainly possible, but it's going to be done by the Martian settlers themselves, okay, because it's a big job, okay? But what you would do...
0: And you have to restore your magnetic field, too, don't you?
1: No, you don't. That is a mistake. That people say you can't have an atmosphere without a magnetic field. That's simply not true. Venus has a very large atmosphere, and it has no magnetic field. So that's people just saying, because the Earth has it, Mars needs to have it. It doesn't. Okay, but it does need an atmosphere. And the way you would get an atmosphere on Mars is you would make the carbon dioxide that has been soaked into the Martian soil come out. And the way you do that is by warming the planet. And we know how to warm a planet. Use greenhouse gases. The greenhouse effect that everybody's worried about on Earth is exactly what Mars needs. Now, the thing is this, the greenhouse effect that we've created on Earth, we've created by accident. We didn't want to do it. It's a byproduct of industrial activity. But if we wanted to do it, we could do it much better.
0: And quicker, probably.
1: Oh, yes. And so, yeah, in terms of global warming on Earth, the temperature has gone up 1 degree in 150 years, okay, which is one reason why Yes, while global warming is real, the house is not falling here. 1 degree warmer, doesn't really change your life very much.
0: Exactly.
1: But the Mars, if we wanted to make Mars get warmer, there are artificial gases that we could produce. These are fluorocarbon gases. They could be produced in factories on Mars, and you put them into the atmosphere, and you could warm Mars up 10 degrees centigrade, which is 18 degrees Fahrenheit, in 50 years. And if you did that, you'd warm the planet enough that vast amounts of carbon dioxide that is now soaked into the soil would evaporate out and thicken the atmosphere greatly, probably thicken it 50 times over and make it about, right now, it's about 1% as thick as Earth's atmosphere. You can make it half as thick as Earth's atmosphere, and that's enough. And the carbon dioxide that comes out of the soil, well, it's a greenhouse gas too. So it would amplify what we do with our fluorocarbon factories, and it would warm Mars up 50 degrees. And then what would happen is all this ice that is frozen into the Martian soil would start to melt, and the dry rivers of Mars would start flowing with water again. And it'd be rain, and then you could spread seeds and plants would grow, and we could bring Mars to life. That is in outline the program. Now, my guess is that the people of the future who do this will find more advanced ways to do this than what I can design. It's just like, Jules Verne's moon mission that I described earlier in the show.
0: Right.
1: He had it almost all figured out, except he did it with a giant cannon, because that's what someone would think about in the 1860s. So I'm thinking about doing this with fluorocarbon factories and green plants, and I think the people of the future will look at this and say, well, this is, he got a lot right, but doing this with fluorocarbon factories, how 20th century can you get? Of course, we're going to do it with nanorobots or something. Okay, so, this is the 21st century. I'm a 20th century person. I'm a time traveler. I came here from the 20th century. Okay. I've got a 20th century mind, and I'm grappling here with a 22nd century problem. So I don't expect that, it will really be done the way I would do it. It'll be done the way people with more advanced technology than we have today will do it, but it will be done.
0: Robert, what keeps an atmosphere from staying on the planet instead of floating off into space?
1: Gravity.
0: Simple.
1: And Mars has, gravity is what holds the atmosphere to a planet. And Mars has weaker gravity than the Earth. And that's one reason why its atmosphere, after 4 billion years, has mostly thinned out. But the fact that it has taken 4 billion years to become this thin means that really, if we put an atmosphere there, it would still hang around as a thick atmosphere for like 100 million years, which is, that's only a few percent of 4 billion years. But as far as humans are concerned, that's forever.
0: I'm concerned that with this Iranian war situation, that the longer this festers, the more budget cuts we're going to have in the space program. What do you think?
1: Well, you could be right, because the Iranian war, it's not just the cost of the war. If it sends the price of oil up high, it could cause a depression. And we saw this in 2008 when the price of oil went to $150 a barrel and the world economy crashed, okay, and millions of people were thrown out of work. People say it was because of the mortgage-backed securities and such,
0: right.
1: But that was triggered by the price of oil, because you see what happened is when the price of oil soared, the auto company started laying off, and when auto workers can't pay their mortgages, then the mortgage-backed securities become worthless, and then the banks start to collapse. So that could happen if we don't find a way to get this settled. It's more the economic effects of the Iran war that would endanger our space program than the actual cost of the weapons themselves.
0: Robert, did you see the movie The Martian with Matt Damon?
1: Yes.
0: What'd you think of it? How realistic was that?
1: Well, about 80% realistic. That is, it's actually the first Mars movie that attempted to be realistic. Okay. You know, a lot of these other Mars movies were basically, you know, horror films or shoot 'em ups or something. The Martian actually tried to be realistic.
0: It had some science behind it, didn't it?
1: It had a fair amount. And it was done in a spirit of realism. I mean, there's things in it that were mistakes, like the fact that you could have a windstorm that would blow everything down. You can sometimes get windstorms on Mars, but because the air is so thin, it wouldn't blow everything down. So there are things like that that, as an engineer, I would look at it and say, well, that's not right, and that's not right. But the overall spirit of it was not fantasy. It was techno-fiction.
0: How long does it take to launch to Mars, stay on Mars, do what you got to do, and then come back?
1: Well, there's a number of ways to do it, but the best mission plan is you take 6 months to go from Earth to Mars, then you're on Mars for a year and a half, and then you have a six-month trip back. So it's 2.5 years in all. You could do it with 9 months to Mars, a year on Mars, and 9 months back. But in my opinion, if you're going to Mars, you want to spend most of your trip on Mars, not in travel.
0: How many astronauts would it take to go to Mars to do what you got to do?
1: Well, I think the minimum crew is 4, because that's the minimum number in which you can split the crew up and have no one be alone, basically. But, you know, some people, I mean, would prefer to have 5 or 6 or 7. You know, Musk talks about using starships and sending 100 people at a time. That's if they're going as colonists. I don't think that it would make sense to spend the first missions with such large numbers. I mean, sure, maybe you want to go with 10 and you have a larger crew and you can set up greenhouses and things like that, so you create food production on Mars before you start bringing in large numbers of people. That would be the way to do it. And the more people you bring in, then you put up more greenhouses and also factories to make glass and such for, or clear plastic. So you not only build greenhouses, you make the materials to make more greenhouses. And thus you create a farm base on Mars. That's what you need if you want to sustain people on Mars in large numbers. So, but I believe that the first human missions to Mars will have probably between 4 and 7 people.
0: The International Space Station is bigger than a football field. That's a big, big, big ship. Is it conceivable we could launch something like that, go to Mars, let them live in the space station, and then shoot down to the planet once in a while?
1: Well, ideas like that have certainly been thrown around. Okay, in my Mars Direct plan, and it's laid out in detail in my book, which is called The Case for Mars, we do it in a much more compact way. We use 2 rockets with about the same lift capacity as the Saturn V moon rocket or the SpaceX Starship. And the first one sends to Mars an Earth return vehicle, a small rocket ship that is capable of making methane oxygen rocket propellant out of the water and CO2 on Mars, and it does it automatically. And then once you have a fully fueled Earth return vehicle waiting for you on Mars, then you send the crew out in a relatively small habitat. I mean, it's about 27 feet in diameter and about 30 feet tall. So it's got several decks, each with 10 feet of headroom in it. That's their ship to go to Mars and land on Mars, and that's their house on Mars. And then they use that as their base on Mars for a year and a half, and then they get in the Earth return vehicle and fly home. They leave the HAB on Mars. So each time you do this, you add another HAB to the base, and pretty soon you got the beginning of our first settlement on a new world. To go to Mars in a giant spaceship that you keep in orbit, and then go land in small landing craft, That was actually the plan that was proposed by Werner von Braun back in the 1950s. And it was the dominant mode of thinking about how to do Mars missions until I came along with Mars Direct and proposed this alternative method. It's certainly one way to do it.
0: What got you interested in Mars, Robert?
1: Well, you know, I was five when Sputnik flew. And to the adults, Sputnik was terrifying because it meant the Russians could hit us. But to me, as a child, I was already reading science fiction. And I thought this was just great because this meant that all these stories that I was reading about space travel were going to become
0: true.
1: Exactly. And this had this very same effect on my whole generation. Okay.
0: You're a baby boomer.
1: Yes, I am. My father was in World War II. So was all my uncles. One of them landed on Normandy Beach. Not my father, one of my uncles. I'm a baby boomer, and I was 5 years old when Sputnik flew, and I was 9 when Gagarin flew, and Kennedy gave his speech committing us to go to the moon, and I was 17 when we landed on the moon. And so my generation was the space age generation, and we wanted to do it. And, you know, by the early 60s, I was reading enough real science to realize that Mars was really the right destination. It was the planet that might have life on it, and it was the best planet for us to settle. So it was during that period, during the Apollo period, that when we were on our way to the moon and we were going to be on Mars by the early 80s, I wanted to be part of that.
0: And you never gave up. We're going to come back with Robert Zubrin and take phone calls in just a moment on Coast to Coast AM.
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3: Fox News, I'm Sue Gosling. U.S. Central Command completing a 10th straight night of heavy strikes against Iran.

0: On following the recent deaths of U.S. troops in Jordan, President Trump is expected to decide within the coming days whether or not to expand military operations and return to full-scale combat. Trump administration opening a new investigation into international student aid at Harvard, accusing the Ivy League school of excluding American students from scholarships offered by Chinese donors.
1: The DOJ claims that amounts to illegal discrimination. Harmeet Dhillon, who heads the Justice Department's Civil Rights Division, said schools cannot get federal funding while at the same time taking foreign money to use only for aid to students from abroad.
0: Fox's Kernel Scott, Harvard denies the allegations. 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
2: 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born, raised, harvested, and processed in the U.S. The USDA finalized the updated standard for what qualifies as American meat in 2024, shifting from past labeling rules that critics said allowed some imported meat to claim it was USA made as long as it was processed domestically. This AgriNews update is brought to you by Silverleaf Cotton Tracing.
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2: It's only been 2 years, but Honda Motor Company confirms it's discontinuing its Prologue EV after the 2026 model year. The Acura ZDX lasted only 1 year and was canceled in September. The Genesis electrified G80, Kia Niro EV, and the standard Hyundai Ioniq 6, along with Tesla's Model S and X, also canceled. Ford axed its F-150 Lightning, and now Cadillac is pushing back on its plans to go all electric, saying it's keeping gasoline and EVs coexisting in its dealerships into the 2030s, responding to an industry-wide EV sales slowdown in the U.S. That as China leads in manufacturing and domestic adoption. In Australia, EV sales have surged, with June data showing 25% of all new car purchases being electric. Europe's EV sales are also projected to jump 20% this year. That's Fox Wheels. I'm Jeff Manasso, Fox News.
3: This is America in the Morning from Westwood One. Good morning, I'm John Trout. It's Tuesday, July 21st, 2026. Here's what's coming up on America in the Morning.
4: The United States launches strikes on Iran for a 10th straight night as fears grow the conflict may spread further in the Middle East. I'm John Stolness in Washington.
5: President Trump has signed proclamations imposing a 50% tariff on most imports from Canada.
6: Our air has been poisoned.
5: I'm Jennifer King.
7: A lawyer for social media influencers Andrew and Tristan Tate says that they will fight extradition to the United Kingdom.
8: Andrew and Tristan are innocent.
7: I'm Lisa Dwyer.
9: Man who threw an incendiary device outside a federal building in Manhattan had axes and other ammo with him. I'm Clayton Neville.
10: According to AAA, the national average for a gallon of regular gasoline is back to $4. I'm Ed Donahue.
3: Tracking Bertha in the Gulf of America, with states from Florida to Texas facing flooding. All ahead on America in the Morning. It's 7 after. U.S. Central Command said strikes were launched against targets inside Iran for a 10th straight night, with Iran focusing on hitting U.S. assets in Middle East allied countries and the potential for others to engage in hostilities increasing. Our John Stolness has more from Washington.
4: With fears the ongoing war between the U.S. and Iran will spread even further, Iranian-backed Houthi rebels in Yemen announced yesterday they were imposing a blockade on all ships from Saudi Arabia. The Saudis had been using the Red Sea as an alternative to the Strait of Hormuz. A Houthi blockade would likely force energy prices even higher. AAA says the average price of a gallon of gas surpassed $4 a gallon yesterday, back to the level seen at the start of the conflict. Speaking on Newsmax, Interior Secretary Doug Burgum says the Saudis and the United Arab Emirates are looking at alternative means of shipping.
11: Both of those countries are looking at major infrastructure projects to try to look at land-based pipeline and other solutions to be able to ship their product and get it onto the world market.
4: Iran continues to fire on ships that don't adhere to rules that take them closer to their shoreline, with another tanker attacked last night. The U.S. military hit targets that they hope will degrade Iran's ability to fire on ships as they pass through the strait. Speaking on News Nation, Republican Congressman Rich McCormick urges President Trump to step up the pressure.
12: Right now we're going tit for tat. I mean, if you look at it, they attack us, we attack them, but it's measured. I'm a big Clausewitzian warfare guy. I used to teach evolutional warfare. I believe in dominance. We are the dominant world superpower. These guys are not. I would have been unrelenting to the end.
4: Yesterday, the U.S. military said over the last 2 weeks, nearly 100 service members have been injured, the vast majority of which were mild concussions. It comes after at least 3 Americans were killed over the weekend. Republican Congressman Carlos Jimenez tells CNN it's an anticipated tragedy.
13: That's the nature of warfare. We will have some casualties. We've had an extraordinarily low number of casualties.
4: President Trump will meet with Jordan's President Joseph Aoun at the White House later today regarding the future of its fragile ceasefire with Israel. It's the first visit by a Jordanian president to the White House in nearly 2 decades. John Stolness, Washington.
3: President Trump announced the United States will impose a 50% tariff on a series of Canadian goods, declaring that Canada has unfairly discriminated against American autos, alcohol, and dairy products. Correspondent Jennifer King reports the move comes as the president is also mulling additional tariffs due to wildfire smoke coming from Canada into the U.S. and Ontario Premier Doug Ford responding, saying Canada should respond dollar for dollar, threatening a new trade war.
14: They have thousands of fires going in the U.S. right now, but you don't hear Canada ever complain about smoke going from, let's say, California at the time into British Columbia or over in Alberta. We're doing everything we can. It's an act of Mother Nature. It happens. It happens around the world.
5: President Trump has signed proclamations imposing a 50% tariff on most imports from Canada under a section of the 1930 Trade Act. The president declares that the U.S. northern neighbor has unfairly discriminated against American products, including automobiles, alcohol, and dairy. An administration official, speaking anonymously, told reporters that Canada was one of the only nations other than China that retaliated against Trump's previous tariffs and must be held accountable. They said the president also requested his aides look into additional tariffs because wildfires in Canada are hurting air quality in the U.S.
15: Well, it went good, but I told him, I mean, you got to stop these fires from coming in and, you know, poisoning our air. Our air has been poisoned. I have a good relationship with Mark Carney, but, you know, we got to stop the fires up there. If we can help them, we'll help them. But maybe they should pay us some damages or something, or we should do some tariffs. But it was terrible. I mean, you had businesses closing. In particular, Michigan, if you look at the Detroit, Michigan area, they had to close everything. They had to close car plants and a lot of other things. So I've never remembered this happening.
5: The announcement adds further tension to U.S.-Canada relations and brings the prospect of added economic uncertainty and higher inflation.
14: You've got to remind President Trump that there's 3.9 million acres burning in the United States right now. And if we had resources, we would send them down to our closest friends and allies. So, you know something, rather than criticize and threaten Canada, your closest friends, maybe one day you're going to need our help like you did last year, and we deployed the people. I get frustrated just listening to that bunch of rubbish.
5: I'm Jennifer King.
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0: Welcome back. Here with America in the Morning. Rounds of severe weather expected in the south. Here's the latest from AccuWeather.com meteorologist Matt Rindy.
1: Tropical storm Bertha formed in the northeast Gulf of America this past evening and will continue on a westward path today along the coast. This will continue to spread moderate to heavy rain along the coast from Florida into Louisiana, eventually to the southeast coast of Texas. Some places could have rain amounts up to a foot in southeast Louisiana as the storm passes to the south of New Orleans on Thursday. Outside of the tropical system, the southeast will be fairly quiet with some scattered afternoon thunderstorms. So most of the time it will be dry, and areas near Bertha will remain in the areas, but it will quickly warm into the mid and upper 90s in portions of Mississippi and Alabama, where there will be more sunshine. From Texas to Kansas, as well as Louisiana and Arkansas, many temperatures will be in the 100s, where sunshine will be quite abundant. And there will be plenty of sunshine farther north from Nebraska into the Dakotas and parts of Minnesota, with highs ranging from the 60s and 70s in the north to lower 90s in the south. Meanwhile, a storm will be moving eastward through the Great Lakes today and provide a significant storm opportunity for the eastern Great Lakes into eastern Michigan, as well as New York and then New England, southward to the Ohio Valley and Mid-Atlantic. These storms will have the potential for significant winds, flooding, downpours, hail, and even a tornado. And these storms could have significant impacts on travel throughout the region this afternoon and evening. The West Coast will be largely dry with sunshine. It will be hot with highs in the upper 90s and even 100s as far north as Washington, southward to the California valleys. In the south central U.S., from Texas to Kansas, as well as Louisiana and Arkansas, many temperatures will also be in the 100s, where sunshine will be quite abundant. And then farther north, there will be plenty of sunshine, with highs ranging from the upper 60s to the lower 90s. That's the nation's weather. I'm AccuWeather.com meteorologist Matt Rindy.
0: 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Andrew and Tristan Tate will remain behind bars for now after appearing in a Miami court on rape and other charges. Lisa Dwyer reports that the social media influencer brothers are fighting extradition to the UK after their arrest over the weekend.
2: A lawyer for social media influencers Andrew and Tristan Tate, Joseph McBride, says that they will fight extradition to the United Kingdom, where the brothers are accused of rape and sex trafficking.
3: Because Andrew and Tristan are innocent, they've never done nothing wrong, they shouldn't be extradited for crimes they did not commit.
2: And insists that their arrest Saturday after visiting members of Congress in Washington is political.
3: There's no question about it.
2: Prosecutors in Britain say the new charges relate to four new victims in England and include rape, assault, trafficking, and offenses related to indecent images of a child and extreme pornography. The dual U.S. and British citizens were arrested in Romania in 2022, accused of participating in schemes to lure women for sexual exploitation. After that case stalled last year, they were allowed to leave Romania and flew to Florida. The brothers are now being held in federal detention. I'm Lisa Dwyer.
0: A man was taken into custody Monday after allegedly throwing an incendiary device outside a federal building in Manhattan. Correspondent Clayton Neville reports several people had non-life-threatening injuries.
4: The incident happened around 8:30 Monday morning outside 26 Federal Plaza. That building houses the field office of Immigration and Customs Enforcement. ICE agents work there. Federal investigators say that Andrew Arabaca doused a stairwell with gasoline, lit it with a firework before he fired several pellets from an airsoft gun.
5: He is an anti-American, anti-government extremist.
4: James Barnacle with the FBI.
5: On his cart, he had a cart. He had anti-ICE literature on it. When he was being arrested, he yelled derogatory terms to ICE, used bad words, obviously.
4: Investigators say Arabaca is 43 years old and is a former U.S. Army soldier. From 2001 to 2005, he worked as a mechanic on Patriot missile systems. He had two axes, a hammer, and knives, in addition to fireworks and gasoline. Police say that Arabaca was taken into custody, and the FBI New York Joint Terrorism Task Force is investigating the incident. I'm Clayton Neville.
0: It's 19 after. Prices at the pump going up again as the war with Iran renews when America in the Morning continues after these messages.
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0: Welcome back. It's 21 after. This is America in the Morning. Wall Street indices finished lower Monday while investors looked for moves toward Middle East de-escalation and waited for earnings reports due from major technology companies later in the week. The second quarter financial reporting will pick up the pace this week with results due from big names like Alphabet, Tesla, and Intel. Seth Sutel has the latest on Wall Street.
13: I'm Seth Sutel, and this is the AP Markets Report. Stocks drifted through a quiet day of trading on Wall Street as AI-related companies recovered some of their recent losses. The S&P 500 fell 0.2% Monday. The index is coming off just its third losing week since the end of March. The Dow lost 307 points, that's about 0.6%. The NASDAQ Composite was nearly unchanged, with a loss of less than 0.1%. Stocks like NVIDIA and SanDisk were steadier after pulling back last week on worries that their prices have shot too high. Treasury yields rose in the bond market. Higher oil prices are keeping bond investors concerned about inflation. The yield on the 10-year Treasury climbed to 4.59%. Seth Sutel, New York.
0: CNBC is reporting Domino's Pizza quarterly revenue edged past Wall Street estimates Monday as growth in its supply chain business offset softer demand at its restaurants where cautious consumers curbed discretionary spending. According to CNBC, shares of the company, which had fallen about 23% this year, were up about 7% at $343.50 in pre-market trading. America in the Morning continues. Due to the renewed fighting between the U.S. and Iran and uncertainty in the Strait of Hormuz, oil prices have risen, and so has the price at the pump. Correspondent Ed Donahue reports the price of gas nationwide has pushed above $4 a gallon.
14: According to AAA, the national average for a gallon of regular gasoline is back to $4. In Chicago, Lita Mavrothalasitis' car was close to E and needed a fill-up. She initially didn't see the sign, reading $4.59 a gallon.
15: I looked up at the price. I'm like, oh my gosh, gas went up again by a lot. Like, was it almost over a dollar?
14: Prices vary based on where you live. Gas Buddies' Patrick DeHaan says tensions around the world mean paying more at the gas pump.
16: Between Ukraine's attacks on Russia's refineries in the U.S. and Iran, that is the bulk majority of what's moving gas prices in the last week or two, and probably will continue to push prices up in the next couple of weeks.
14: The White House has said oil and gas prices will plummet once the war with Iran ends. If this trend continues, expensive gas will likely be at the top of voters' minds leading up to the midterm elections in November. I'm Ed Donahue.
0: It's 24 after. When we return on America in the Morning, Europe's record-breaking heat wave and Bertha on the horizon after these messages.
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26: Go.
0: Welcome back. You're with America in the Morning. It's 26 past. Alerts are being raised from Tampa Bay to the southeast Texas coast as Tropical Storm Bertha has formed in the Gulf of America. Bertha has sustained winds of more than 40 miles per hour and is heading west at a very slow speed. The current forecast track will bring winds and rain to Pensacola today, New Orleans tomorrow, and Houston by Thursday. Widespread rainfall of 2 to 4 inches is expected in the area along the Gulf Coast through Friday, with isolated totals up to 8 inches possible. And more severe weather. The heat wave that baked parts of the Midwest and East Coast recently was difficult to deal with, but nothing compared to what Europe has faced this year, with record high temperatures reported in places including the Czech Republic, Hungary, Austria, and Germany. Correspondent Charles de Ledesma reports on Europe's record-breaking heat, where places in Portugal and Spain could see temperatures of 120 degrees before the end of the month.
27: Heat that hit Europe exceptionally early and hard this year appears to have led to a spike in deaths, with well over 10,000 more people dying at the height of the heat wave than would normally have been expected. Measures of what researchers call excess mortality, the difference between the normally expected number of deaths and the actual number, spiked in late June, with parts of Europe experiencing record temperatures. Experts caution that it takes a while for a full picture to emerge and that many heat-related deaths will never formally be recorded as such. For example, a heart attack, which can be triggered by extreme heat exposure, may be listed on a death certificate simply as a heart attack. I'm Charles Villanueva.
0: America in the Morning for Tuesday, July 21st, 2026 is produced by Jeff McKay. I'm John Trout. This is Westwood One.
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1: 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born, raised, harvested, and processed in the U.S. The USDA finalized the updated standard for what qualifies as American meat in 2024, shifting from past labeling rules that critics said allowed some imported meat to claim it was USA made as long as it was processed domestically. This AgriNews update is brought to you by Silverleaf Cotton Tracing.
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9: Some tension in a high-dollar Senate race in Texas. I'm Clayton Neville.
10: The White House says for a short time, President Trump will be traveling on the old Air Force One. Ed Donahue, Washington.
11: Authorities say five people died on a river in Ohio. I'm Lisa Dwyer.
12: Google's opening the door for more app stores. I'm the new old tech guy, Chuck Palm.
13: Investigating the death of a Mississippi teenager. A judge rules on Minnesota sanctuary cities. How five people died in the Ohio River. The Odyssey's record-breaking beginning. And Robert Workman with Tuesday Sports. Back after these messages.
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1: Outside of the tropical system, the southeast will be fairly quiet with some scattered afternoon thunderstorms, though most of the time it will be dry. And areas near the Bertha will remain in the 80s, but will warm quickly into the mid and upper 90s in portions of Mississippi and Alabama, where there will be more sunshine. Farther west, there will be more showers and thunderstorms forming this afternoon through the southwest, through the four corner states of Utah, Colorado, Arizona, and New Mexico. And these storms will also expand into Nevada, Idaho, and Wyoming. Few of the storms could produce drenching rainfall with local flash flooding. The west coast will be largely dry with sunshine. It will be hot with highs in the upper 90s and even 100s as far north as Washington, southward to the California valleys. In the south central U.S., from Texas to Kansas, as well as Louisiana and Arkansas, many temperatures will also be in the 100s, where sunshine will be quite abundant. And then farther north, there will be plenty of sunshine with highs ranging from the upper 60s to the lower 90s. That's the nation's weather. I'm AccuWeather.com meteorologist Matt Rindy.
2: 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The race is on to win the U.S. Senate seat from South Carolina that suddenly became vacant with the death of longtime incumbent Republican Lindsey Graham. Correspondent Rich Johnson sorts out who's running, who's not, and who's defying President Trump, who already handed out his endorsement.
3: Three Republican House members from South Carolina have made their decisions about running for Graham's seat. One of them, Nancy Mace, is a no.
4: I'm not running for the U.S. Senate.
3: May shared her decision on her X feed as two House colleagues say they will go after the GOP nomination.
5: I'm here to announce that I will be a candidate for the Senate.
3: Fifth District Congressman Ralph Norman made his announcement on Fox News and immediately laid out the guiding light of his agenda.
5: I will be laser focused on passing President Trump's America First, and it starts with the Save America Act.
3: Also running, the 7th District's Russell Fry, who ousted the incumbent Republican 4 years ago with President Trump's endorsement, and he might have received Trump's backing again, but for the decision made by Darlene Graham, who was just picked to fill the last months of her brother's term. Before Graham decided, Trump posted that she has his complete and total endorsement. She shared her decision with Sean Hannity on Fox News.
6: I feel like I can do it. I feel an inner peace about it. Will it be difficult? Yes, absolutely.
7: So you're inclined to get in, or have you even made a final decision?
6: I've made a decision.
7: You're in.
6: Yeah, I'm in.
3: Graham has spent 30 years in various vocational rehabilitation and disability service jobs, most recently as head of the South Carolina Commission for the Blind. While married for 20 years to Larry Nordone, she's chosen to be known as Darlene Graham in her role as a senator and in her campaign to win a full term. I'm Richard Johnson.
2: As that South Carolina U.S. Senate race still takes shape, a high-profile Senate race in Texas is neck and neck and is seemingly becoming more tense as we approach the midterms. Correspondent Clayton Neville reports from Dallas on the battle between Republican and current State Attorney General Ken Paxton and Democrat State Representative James Tallarico.
8: The race for Texas's Senate seat is shaping up to be one of the most expensive midterm races in the country. It could shift the balance of power in Congress. The seat currently belongs to longtime Republican senior Senator John Cornyn, but he lost his primary to State Attorney General Ken Paxton. Paxton's Democratic opponent is State Rep. James Tallarico, who's setting records. He's raised more money at this stage of the race than any Texas general election candidate in the past 10 years. The campaigns of Tallarico and Paxton reportedly raked in $31 million and $9 million, respectively, in their last quarterly filing with the Federal Election Commission. Polling shows a tight race in a typically red state. There is some division, though, among Democrats. Tallarico beat Congresswoman Jasmine Crockett in the Democratic primary and is now catching some backlash from black Texas Democrats who say he's not listening to them. He was called out at a recent rally on the campaign trail.
9: Stay here, you answer our questions, or you suffer the consequences.
10: I'm happy to engage. We'll come to here in just a second. I appreciate you being here, and I appreciate you traveling in. And I appreciate you.
9: For my people, not for you.
8: Tallarico went on to tell the crowd that tension is understandable.

0: Well, given the high-stakes race.
1: But we have the same goal. My sense is a lot of these trolls online don't have that goal.
0: He called some critics trolls and said they have an agenda.
1: They're trying to push some agenda. They're trying to fulfill some need. But do that elsewhere, because we have work to do here in Texas.
0: Both Paxton and Tallarico have been focusing heavily on immigration in recent weeks while campaigning. They both plan to debate each other, but specifics on that debate aren't clear yet. In Texas, I'm Clayton Neville.
2: People in Mississippi gathered for a memorial service for 18-year-old Nolan Wells in the small town of Ocean Springs as questions remain about his death. Jennifer King reports that those questions include how the teen high school football player died and the circumstances surrounding his death.
3: At a service for Nolan Wells, his parents Christine and Elmore Wamsley described the Mississippi teenager as a gentle soul and a gifted athlete.
4: In a world that can often feel dark, be like Nolan. Be the light that brightens the lives of those around you.
5: I nicknamed you Mr. Cool Hands because it seemed like you was catching a touchdown every game.
3: Wells, who was black, was found dead off a barrier island 2 days after a July 4th boat trip with a group of white friends from high school.
6: We don't want nothing sugar-coated either way. But for an 18-year-old young man to no longer be with us, we want answers. Let every stone be rolled back.
3: Delivering the eulogy, the Reverend Al Sharpton offered a reward and called for a transparent investigation.
6: There are things erased from the phone. There's just too many unanswered questions.
3: Attorney Ben Crump spoke at a news conference afterwards.
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Welcome back. This is America in the Morning, now 15 till. A judge has dismissed the Trump administration's lawsuits against Minneapolis and

0: St. Paul, Hennepin County, and the state of Minnesota over what the Justice Department describes as sanctuary city policies. U.S. Chief Judge Eric Tostred granted motions Monday to dismiss the claims. The government argued that federal law preempts such local policies and laws that may burden the federal government. The judge, appointed by President Trump, ruled that neither state law nor local policies challenged by the Justice Department were preempted by federal law. This is one of a series of lawsuits that the Department of Justice filed regarding sanctuary policies, which includes Boston, Chicago, Denver, Los Angeles, and New York City. Well, it looks like the old Air Force One will be the plane that carries the president until further notice. Correspondent Ed Donahue reports on why President Trump is switching planes again.
1: The White House says for a short time, President Trump will be traveling on the old Air Force One. Press Secretary Caroline Leavitt says the new Air Force One is perfectly safe, but will receive additional upgrades and enhancements. President Trump had earlier said,
2: "It has a lot, and, it has a lot of capability, but as I understand it, in about a month or so, they're going to send it to have it be maxed out. So they're going to be sending it and they'll have it be maxed out in, think, about a month."
1: The president's use of the new red, white, and navy blue aircraft faced scrutiny, not only because it was gifted by Qatar, but also because it appears to not be equipped with some of the same missile detection and countermeasure systems as the older jets. Earlier this month, the president left the NATO summit in Turkey on the older baby blue Air Force One, stopped at a base in the UK, and then swapped back onto the new plane. Ed Donahue, Washington.
0: In a reversal, Canada has issued air quality warnings caused by American fires to the south. Officials in the Canadian province of British Columbia warned in an alert that smoke from U.S. fires, spurred on by thousands of lightning strikes, was creating smoky conditions as polluted air drifted north. 22 large fires are burning across Washington and Oregon, as well as in Minnesota. This after President Trump warned that Canada could face tariffs and sanctions for what he described as the U.S. being invaded by dirty air due to more than 840 active wildfires in Canada that caused unhealthy conditions as far south as North Carolina. America in the Morning continues. In Ohio, authorities are trying to figure out how one person who started to drown in a river led to five people losing their lives. Details from correspondent Lisa Dwyer.
3: Authorities say five people died on a river in Ohio after several of them went into the water to assist another person who was struggling to swim. Delaware County Sheriff Jeffrey Balzer says a motorist called 911 after spotting a frightened child who had been with the group running for help Sunday. The group had gathered along the Scioto River in the Columbus suburb of Powell when one of them went into the river for a swim. Balzer says that's when the tragedy started to occur.
4: It's not unusual, I think, for one person to be struggling in the water, other people attempt to save them, yet they don't have the skills to do that, so we end up with multiple deaths.
3: Rescue crews found two women Sunday. Both were pronounced dead at a hospital. The bodies of three men were found in the river Monday. Sound courtesy WBNS. I'm Lisa Dwyer.
0: Google Play is opening its U.S. App Store to competitors this week after losing a three-year antitrust fight. Chuck Palm, the new old tech guy, has the story.
5: Starting tomorrow, Google Play stops being the only doorway onto your phone. Under a new program called Play Catalog Access, Google has to hand your application listings over to competing Android app stores. And if you guessed this wasn't Google's idea, you were right. Back in December of 2023, a federal jury found that Google ran an illegal monopoly over the Play Store and its billing system. Google appealed and lost again. Last week, Google and Epic Games gave up trying to soften the deal, so the original court order stands. And Wednesday's the day this all kicks in. But rival stores are not going to get a free pass either. They're paying Google $5,000 a year for a security review and malware capped at 1% of downloads. Every download still runs through Google's own systems, and Google still gets paid. This is a rerun that we've seen before. 25 years ago, Washington forced Microsoft to stop locking Internet Explorer onto Windows. This is the same idea, But does it prove that this was a monopoly? They are now being forced to pry the door open and let competition in. More isn't necessarily better. It's just more places that you have to be careful. If you see a prompt for a new app store, you don't have to say yes, but you should know what you're looking at. Follow the new old tech guy on X, at Chuck Palm.
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6: Baseball Monday, Caleb Durbin's eighth inning home run lifted the Red Sox past the Orioles 6-5 for their 14th consecutive victory.
7: There's not a lot of times like I've blacked out, like they say. I think that was one of the moments where I didn't know what was happening. I just was going with it.
6: Baltimore had won 7 in a row coming into last night, so it was just the second time that two teams with winning streaks adding up to 20 games or more had ever met. The last time was in 1884. The AL-leading Rays hit 3 homers and thumped the Blue Jays 7-1. The White Sox and the Rangers started as a matchup of division leaders, but after Chicago's 10-3 win, Texas fell behind Seattle in the West. The Mariners shut out the Reds 8-0 behind the three-hit stylings of George Kirby and friends and a Cal Raleigh grand slam. Over in the National League, the Phillies overpowered the Dodgers 10-7. Trey Turner homered twice and drove in 5. The Brewers barreled over the Mets 8-3 for their 4th straight and inched ahead of L.A. for the best record in the majors. The East-leading Braves nipped the Padres 3-2. Nationals got a 3-run shot from Andres Chaparro in the first inning and sailed over the Rockies 7-3. Washington leads the majors in runs scored and first inning runs. Guardians dug up 7 taters in their 13-4 trouncing of the Twins. Petey Halpin and Rhys Hoskins hit 2 apiece. Astros topped the Marlins 8-5. Jeremy Peña with a grand slam. Yordan Alvarez launched a couple of moonshots on the anniversary of the moon landing. A couple of dingers for Jazz Chisholm Jr. boosted the Yankees over the Pirates 8-5.
8: Sometimes they see me dragging a little bit lately, so, you know, they just was like, bro, let's not forget who you are, you know. You're the greatest in the world. Like, you are Jazz Chisholm.
6: Well, you can't argue with that last part. Walk-off wins for the Royals over the Giants and the Angels over the Cardinals. Victories for the A's and the Tigers. That's Tuesday Sports.
0: Thank you, Robert. It's 7 till. When we return on America in the Morning, a story first told centuries before the birth of Christ is now the summer's biggest movie sensation. After these messages.
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0: America in the Morning continues. It's 5 till. A judge has pressed the pause button on the merger between Paramount and Warner Brothers. Entertainment reporter Kevin Carr is following negotiations.
1: On Monday, U.S. District Judge Araceli Martinez-Elgin granted a 14-day temporary restraining order on behalf of a dozen states' attorneys general who filed suit to stop the merger between Paramount and Warner Brothers. California AG Rob Bonta explained the suit at a press conference last week, saying the merger would violate antitrust law.
2: The resulting behemoth would control nearly one-third of theatrical motion pictures and nearly one-third of basic cable programming. It leads to increased unaffordability, a loss of good-paying job opportunities, and fewer choices for consumers.
1: The podcast The Town with Matt Bellany released an episode on Monday, which was recorded last Friday, featuring Paramount's chief legal officer, Macon Delarime, who offered his views.
3: Fundamentally, this complaint is just flawed from the very first step, which is the market definition. They're talking about a five studios going to four. That literally has to assume that MGM and Amazon do not exist.
1: The judge disagreed. In her decision, she wrote, quote, "The court is persuaded that it can presume the proposed merger is likely to violate antitrust laws." Paramount had hoped to finalize the deal this week. However, it will have to wait until at least the week of August 3rd, when the judge scheduled a full hearing for a preliminary injunction that could stop the merger indefinitely. I'm Kevin Carr.
0: Christopher Nolan's latest box office achievement is shattering records, and what's even more compelling is how one of the oldest works of literature became this summer's blockbuster hit. Correspondent Lizzie Knight reports.
4: After years of war, no one could stand between my men and home. Not even me.
5: Christopher Nolan's epic, The Odyssey, has stormed the box office with global earnings of $264 million, even better than the filmmaker's Oppenheimer debut. The weekend tally marked Nolan's best opening since The Dark Knight Rises in 2012. Few filmmakers alive could pull off such a starry, big-budget adaptation of Homer's epic poem. But in a Hollywood where intellectual property rights rule most hits, Nolan turned one of the world's oldest works of literature into an unlikely summer blockbuster. With a production budget of $250 million, it's among the most expensive R-rated movies ever made, and Universal is spending around $125 million to market it.
6: Promise me you will come back.
4: What if I can't?
0: There's Lizzie Knight reporting. And that's our show for today, Tuesday, July 21st, 2026. America in the Morning is produced by Jeff McKay. I'm John Trout. This is Westwood One.

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3: Fox News, I'm CJ Papa. Another night of U.S. military bombardment inside Iran. CENTCOM releasing the sound of missiles on the way toward Iran.
4: This was the 10th consecutive night of strikes aimed at degrading Iran's ability to threaten vessels in the Strait of Hormuz. Early this morning, Iran attacked another tanker off the coast of Oman, forcing the crew to evacuate the vessel, according to maritime tracking groups.
3: Fox's Trey Yanks in Tel Aviv. The dignified transfer of the U.S. service members killed in Jordan that was supposed to take place today has been rescheduled for a later day. Voters head to the polls later this morning in Arizona, which is the only state in the U.S. holding statewide primary elections in July. Voters will choose candidates to run for governor and two House seats. 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
5: Tuesday, sunny and hot with a high near 99 degrees. Heat index values can reach as high as 112 degrees. Tuesday night, mostly clear, low around 77 degrees. Wednesday, sunny and hot with a high near 99 degrees. Light and variable winds will be turning north 5 to 10 miles an hour in the afternoon hours.
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1: A look at your state forecast from the National Weather Service. Northern Mississippi will be sunny today with patchy morning fog and highs in the mid to upper 90s. Heat index readings will be from 112 to 117. Tonight will be mostly clear with lows in the upper 70s. Central Mississippi will be sunny with patchy fog in the morning and a chance of showers and thunderstorms that could produce locally heavy rainfall. Highs will be in the upper 90s with heat index readings from 112 to 117. Tonight will be mostly clear with lows in the mid to upper 70s. Southern Mississippi, sunny today with a slight chance of showers and thunderstorms that could produce heavy rainfall. Highs will be in the mid to upper 90s with heat index readings from 112 to 117. Tonight will be clear with lows in the upper 70s.
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1: Good morning and welcome in. 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The C Spire text line is open to you. Always makes me smile when we get somebody that jumps in before the words begin. Like James in Oxford this morning when he just says, good morning and have a great day. James, thank you, man. To you as well. Appreciate you chiming in. C Spire text line, 601-879-4395. I'm Richard Cross. The other voice that you hear momentarily is Lance Tolbert. Good morning.
2: Good morning, RC. How's it going today?
1: Brother, when I stepped out the back door this morning,
2: it was a cooker.
1: Ooh. Oh, ho, ho. I mean, at 5:58 a.m., and you step outside, you're like, ooh, it's hot.
2: Yeah.
1: Ooh, that air's thick.
2: Ooh. Feels like rain, you know? I know it looks like there may be some in y'all's neck of the woods, but it just feels heavy.
1: Yeah.
2: It's just hot, though, I guess. It's beating you up. I mean, I worked myself to death yesterday, dude. I sweated many gallons of sweat out. Oh, man, I was exhausted. I woke up exhausted this morning. I'm ready to be here, but the body just, you know.
1: Needed a little longer?
2: Yeah, I needed like an ice bath, I think, this morning. Going real well.
1: I don't guess I had the super sweaty day yesterday. I had that Sunday, but yard work?
2: Oh, God, man, I'm telling you, just plenty to do.
1: Okay.
2: You know, always plenty to do to keep everything looking good and make yourself feel good about stuff. But, yeah, I kind of about worked myself about as much as I could yesterday, I think. I said, I gotta stop.
1: And, little ice water and a sit-down for a minute, right?
2: Yeah, some sweet tea, a little fan, air conditioner, and, yeah, I was feeling a lot better. But, you know, it's just so hot. I hope everybody's taking care and taking precaution. I probably drank a gallon of sweet tea and water yesterday, you know. It just kept coming out, though. That was a problem. As soon as I drank it, boy, I would sweat it right back out.
1: Jonathan, I think this is 2 days in a row he's been on the lawnmower early. He says, good morning. Stay cool. Have a great day. This was yesterday. Listen to y'all while cutting the grass with the earbuds in. I know it's only July, but the cool fall mornings cannot come soon enough.
2: I agree. I love the summer, but, man, can't wait for just that moment where you get that little bit of cool blast early in the morning.
1: JB says our local station said heat index 112 to 117 in Meridian today. Good morning, guys, from Southeast Arkansas. Hello, friend.
2: That's a pretty, let's see, Southeast, that's Delta Land, isn't it?
1: Yes, sir. Yes, sir. We got to call Lance Moon Pie, RC and Moon Pie. I mean, you might be onto something.
2: Not bad. I like it.
1: You might be onto something. So, a sampling across the state, Okolona, home of the Okolona Mall, 96 degrees with a heat index of 111. It's going to get all the way down to 77 tonight. Mostly sunny and humid. Only about a 5% chance of rain in Okolona. Dehydration, heat stroke, possibilities. Got to be careful. 99 degrees today in Indianola with a heat index of 116. Mostly sunny and hot. Thunderstorm possible. About 55% today in Indianola. Laurel, you're going to be at 97, heat index at 108. Sunny to partly cloudy, thunderstorm possible. Just got a chance. Not a coin flip on that. Bay St. Louis, 95 degrees, heat index around 102, and it's going to barely get below 80 in the overnight hours tonight. Windy with bands of rain and possible thunderstorms from Tropical Storm Bertha's influence. About a 90% chance of rain. And with that, a potential for flooding rain, damaging winds, and isolated tornadoes. Heat advisory in effect. Okay, it is rare that you have a heat index of 102 on a day where there's a 90% chance of heavy rain. Like, taking a shower? A hot shower?
2: That's what it sounds like.
1: I mean, if it's bands of it, like, just kind of, maybe it's, you get a little bit that rolls in and the sun immediately comes back out, and that happens over and over, I guess. I don't know. We will talk more about Tropical Storm Bertha coming up in just a little bit. Ernest Hemingway was born on this day, July 21st, in 1899. The American novelist and short story writer won a Nobel Prize in Literature in 1954. He was known for his classics like The Old Man and the Sea, and For Whom the Bell Tolls, and a sparse, influential writing style.
2: I love The Old Man and the Sea.
1: Yeah?
2: Great book. It's one of the ones that you read when you were, you know, you had to read it as a kid or something.
1: Mm-hmm.
2: One of your English classes.
1: Yeah.
2: You're like, thank you, teacher. That was very cool. I've always appreciated that one.
1: Get The Old Man in the Sea, The Catcher in the Rye.
2: Oh, yeah. Well, I love The Old Man in the Sea because he's just him. You know, it's him just fighting against this beast of a fish, you know, and it carries him all over. It's kind of like an Odysseus story almost, mm-hmm. you know, just set in the Gulf of America.
1: You gone back and read The Odyssey again?
2: I've read it quite a few times. It's one of my favorites. You know, just the story itself is an amazing piece of what poetry, unique of its era. But yeah, I'm going to see the movie. I'm going to check it out, see if it, you know, matches up. I've heard good things so far. I think a lot of the woke stuff was, you know, put into the trailer so that it would, you know, get some eyes on the prize. But Christopher Nolan's an excellent director, producer-ish type guy.
1: Yeah.
2: Yeah. So, I mean, he's going to put a product out there that's going to be great. So, just hope it's accurate, though. That's all that matters to me.
1: I don't know the last time that I've seen as much social media conversation about a film as has existed over the weekend about The Odyssey.
2: Everybody says, you know, the ones that have been, it seems that the reviews are good and people are impressed with it. But, you know, I think some of
1: I've heard it's great. I've heard it's woke. I've heard the actors are woke, so you can't trust the acting. I've heard it's not historically accurate. I've heard it strays far too from the novel. You know, all of the reactions. Here's the idea. You go see it yourself and see what you think.
2: There you go. You going to make it, you think? Are you a movie goer, or do you wait till it comes out on one of the streaming services?
1: I'm kind of no and no.
2: Yeah.
1: I very, very rarely do I watch movies. Mm-hmm. Occasionally. I am more interested in going to see Young Washington than I am The Odyssey.
2: That's what I'm trying to debate, which one I'm going to pay to go see, which one I'm going to wait till it comes out.
1: I mean, you could do a doubleheader.
2: Yeah, I don't know if I can sit still that long.
1: 5 hours between the two of them might be a lot.
2: Yeah, not sure I can pull that one off.
1: Tell you what, I think I could sit and watch 5 hours of Andy Fife. I'm sorry, of the Andy Griffith Show. Don Knotts, born on this day in 1924. Barney Fife. He was in Three's Company also.
2: Yeah. Yeah, Mr. Roper, right?
1: Yeah, I did not remember that.
2: Yeah, he had great outfits. He always wore the leisure suits, you know.
1: Okay.
2: That was his thing.
1: Yeah.
2: Very different than the Andy Griffith Show.
1: The great, which is an overused word, the great and talented and gone far too soon, Robin Williams, born on this day in 1951. He was a star in Mrs. Doubtfire. Great in Good Will Hunting. He was the genie of the lamp in Aladdin. Played in Mork and Mindy. And of course, Good Morning Vietnam. And so many others. Just a talent.
2: Unlike any other.
1: A unique talent, seemingly a really good soul too, but a troubled soul. More coming up. Mornings with Richard Cross. Super Talk Mississippi. Glad to be with you. Starting off this Tuesday morning, July 21st. We are back right after this.

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0: Got a message on the C Spire text line, 601-879-4395, said Dead Poets Society was a good one.
1: Yes.
0: For Robin Williams.
1: Oh, and correction, Norman Fell was Mr. Roper, not Don Knotts with Mr. Furley, so thank you to the 228 for correcting me on that. I felt off. I knew there was another guy in there. I just couldn't remember who it was. It's been a while.
0: Yeah, it has been.
2: Good morning, Vietnam! Hey, this is not a test. This is rock and roll. Time to rocket from the Delta to the DMZ. Is that me, or does that sound like an Elvis Presley movie? Viva Da Nang. Oh, viva Da Nang. Da Nang me, why don't they get a rope and hang me? Hey, is this a little too early for being that loud? Hey, too late. It's 0600. What's the O stand for? Oh, my God, it's early.
0: Speaking of... the great Robin Williams.
1: And Bruno Kirby, who's like, what, isn't that like his boss in there? They're just sitting there with their mind blown as they're watching him turn this on and go, what is this? This is radio?
0: What's happening here? American actor Josh Hartnett was born in 1978. You may know him from Pearl Harbor or Black Hawk Down, The Virgin Suicides, and some of his recent television work. Juno Temple, born in 1989, the British actress known for her roles in Ted Lasso, The Offer, Killer Joe, and Atonement. How about the guy that, until 6 weeks ago, you might not have known, but you know him now. Born in the year 2000, Erling Haaland, the Norwegian soccer superstar, prolific striker for Manchester City and Norway.
1: Okay, if you say so.
0: Oh, no, you not know who I'm talking about?
1: No, I have no idea.
0: Okay, so you really didn't lock in on the World Cup?
1: No, not at all.
0: No. Big, tall, blonde, long-haired Norwegian that people just fell in love with.
1: Right.
0: Yeah. Anyway, that's Eric Haaland. And Brian Haydad would have already known who he was because, you know, Premier League guy and international soccer guy. But anyway, there you go.
1: I like his spelling of Haaland, too. He's got a bunch of A's in there.
0: Yeah.
1: That's cool.
0: On this day in history, July 21st, Herostratus set fire to the Temple of Artemis in Ephesus. It was one of the seven wonders of the world in a bid for fame.
1: Oh, so he was a lunatic, okay.
0: Or infamy.
1: Yeah.
0: 1403, this is one of Lance's favorites, the Battle of Shrewsbury.
1: Yeah, gotta love that one.
0: King Henry IV of England defeated a rebel led by Henry Hotspur Percy.
1: How do you get the name Hotspur?
0: His first major battle where English archers fought each other on English soil. Oh, yeah. It did appear as if Erling Haaland made a stop at Bucky's while he was in town.
1: Oh, good.
0: Actually, I think it was a high-end taxidermist. He bought a stuffed raccoon that was clutching a bottle of whiskey.
1: Nice.
0: See, I thought you might like
1: that. Yeah, man. This guy's getting more popular with me as we move through the show here.
0: Yeah.
1: Learning about the young man.
0: Napoleon Bonaparte won the Battle of the Pyramids in Egypt against the Mamluk forces, helping to secure French control during the Egyptian campaign. Napoleon was kind of you win some, you lose some, you win some.
1: He didn't give up easy, that's
0: no,
1: for sure.
0: No. Boy, you had to really squash out that little fella.
1: You had to put him on an island somewhere.
0: Yeah. 1861, the first Battle of Bull Run, or the first Manassas, if you prefer. It was the first major battle of the American Civil War, happened near Manassas, Virginia, right outside of Washington, D.C. Confederate forces with a surprising victory. 1865 in Springfield, M.O., Wild Bill Hickok killed Davis Tutt and what is thought to be the first true Western showdown or quick draw duel.
1: So you had on this day the first real Western duel, and you also had archers firing at each other for the first time on English soil. Interesting stuff.
0: Big day.
1: Yeah, big day.
0: You also, on this day in 1873, had Jesse James and the James Younger gang commit their first successful train robbery. They did so near Adair, Iowa.
1: That's the trifecta there, then.
0: I mean, like, how the West was won.
1: Yes, sir.
0: And then there was the Scopes monkey trial in Dayton, Tennessee. It ended on this day. The teacher, John Scopes, convicted and fined $100 for teaching evolution in public schools, highlighting the evolution versus creationism debate. Don't you know that was salacious 101 years ago?
1: Oh, you know it.
0: Whew.
1: Trial of the century.
0: Oh. In 1944, U.S. forces landed on Guam during World War II. It was also the aftermath of the July 20th plot against Hitler. We talked about that yesterday, a plot that did not work. 1969. So I mentioned this yesterday, but there is a touch of confusion on the date, although really it has to do with time zones more than anything. But hey, they walked on the moon, so worth another mention. Apollo 11, Neil Armstrong, Buzz Aldrin became the first humans to walk on the moon. It was July 20th in UTC. Was that Universal Time? But in many time zones, it is celebrated as happening on the 21st. And some interesting symmetry. In 2011... NASA's space shuttle program ended with the landing of Atlantis on mission STS-135. But it's kind of back again, right?
1: That's a great question. There's a newer version, right?
0: Yeah, but
1: much the same, though.
0: Are we shooting our own rockets? Is NASA shooting the rockets? Are they NASA astronauts? Are they SpaceX astronauts? But I think NASA's back. And we got a space military now, too.
1: That's right. You got the Space Force out there.
0: Mm-hmm.
1: Wonder how many of the things people are seeing in the sky. Maybe the Space Force.
0: What are their patrol vehicles like?
1: Yeah, exactly.
0: Yeah.
1: Hopefully it's like the anti-gravity stuff.
0: Ceasefire text line. Jason and Starkville, did Guam end up tipping over?
1: It made a full, flipped over and then flipped over again.
0: Yeah.
1: So we're good.
0: Bit of a...
1: Yeah, you washed it off.
0: Bit of a tail over teacup, teacup over... What is that saying?
1: You got
0: head
1: it.
0: Over heels.
1: Head over heels. There we go. Yes.
0: 360 degrees. Mm-hmm. What is that saying? Teacup over kettle or... You've heard that before.
1: I just can't put it together, though. It's early.
0: Yeah. Testing Jeff and Grenade, I've got a new house. Looked out the window in the backyard this week, and a monkey was in my backyard. No joke.
1: Really? Oh, my God. Where do you... Grenada, too. Okay.
0: Huh. JB, wasn't the duel over a pocket watch? We'll go with that.
1: Yeah, it sounds... either that or a lady. Somebody was late for the date or something, you know?
0: Hmm.
1: Add over tea kettle.
0: I don't right? think ad.
1: No,
0: I
1: tail.
0: Think,
1: tail over tea kettle.
0: Yeah,
1: tail over
0: yeah.
1: tea kettle. Gotcha. Yeah, that was a good one.
0: Robert and Columbus reminding us about Jumanji.
1: Oh,
0: with
1: great movie.
0: Robin Williams. Yeah.
1: Yeah, he played some parts in that. And yeah, it was a night at the museum, too, right? I mean, he was Teddy Roosevelt.
0: Oh, yeah. You've been there. You've been to the Natural History Museum?
1: I don't know. Not that one.
0: All right, so... The Natural History Museum, Upper West Side, New York.
1: Mm-hmm.
0: It's where Night at the Museum was filmed. Yeah. Not a big museum guy. Not me. I'm not. I don't know if I'm not cultured enough, if I get bored too easily, whatever. Not a big museum guy. That place is amazing. I mean, it's massive, first of all. But when you walk through the front doors, Lance, and they get the queue where you get in line and hand off your tickets and all that good stuff, there is a brontosaurus that feels like he stretches from one end of a football field to another.
1: Yeah, that's what it looks like, you know, too.
0: Massive. Yeah. And, I mean, when you think you've seen all of the eras or the rooms or the exhibits just to walk into another one, and they're all connected.
1: And that's it. I love a museum. You know, I worked in one and absolutely love them.
0: Yeah.
1: But, you know, they're very stodgy at times. I love the ones
0: where,
1: the ones where you kind of can get close to stuff. And
0: yeah.
1: That museum, the Natural History Museum, looks as that. You would be able to get very close, see the things, and the fossils. Good Lord, man. Those things are huge.
0: We had a rainy, cold day in New York one day and said, we got to find something inside to do. It's like, hey, let's do this. Man, it was great. Highly recommend. Now we got news and sports for you coming up next. Mornings with Richard Cross, Super Talk Mississippi.
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0: State Treasurer David McRae is returning record amounts of money to Mississippians, whether it's through the College and Career Savings Program or the hundreds of millions in unclaimed money awaiting your claim. 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

0: couple of Cougs this morning.
1: I love the Cougs, man.
0: Oh. Cat's good.
1: Yeah.
0: All right, some news headlines for you. This morning, Tropical Storm Bertha has now officially formed due south of Panama City, about 110 miles into the Gulf. And it is moving westward, west and northwest, at the glacial pace of 3 miles per hour.
1: Yeah, it's like my trolling motor.
0: Whew.
1: If I've got it on full blast.
0: Yeah. Tropical storm force winds extend outward up to 70 miles from the middle, from the center. But it's like if you were using your trolling motor to drive a cruise ship, right?
1: Yeah, I mean, that's a good way to put it. Yeah. Just drifting around.
0: Bertha has been drifting erratically right around that 3 mile an hour mark, but a northwestward motion expected this morning, followed by a west northwestward or westward motion on the forecast track. Bertha will move near or along the northern Gulf over the next several days. The Mississippi coast is under a tropical storm watch and a storm surge watch. The watch covers the coast of Mississippi, but really extends from like Panama City all the way across Mobile, the Mississippi coast, and over to the Jefferson Plaquemines Parish border. And that's the case for about the next 36 hours, maybe 48 hours. Additional watches and or warnings could go into place today. Former Mississippi Senator John Polk has passed away. That was according to Lieutenant Governor Delbert Hoseman yesterday. Polk passed away at the age of 77. Hoseman wrote on social media, "The Senate and I have lost a close friend, confidant, and outstanding person in former Senator Polk of Hattiesburg. We will always remember him for his unwavering dedication to Mississippi, his strong convictions, and his willingness to say what needed to be said, even when it was difficult." Polk spent 14 years in the Senate and represented areas in Lamar and Pearl River counties. He first took office in 2012 before officially retiring this past January. During the special session last week, senators were informed that Polk had entered or was receiving hospice care. Senator Josh Harkins, a Republican from Flowood, shared the news after John's wife, Jan, had asked that his former colleagues be informed. Harkins said, "John has been a man of humility, integrity, and quiet strength throughout his service. He's carried himself with dignity, always treating others with respect, regardless of differences in opinion. Senator Polk, we thank you for your faithful service to Mississippi, for your friendship, and for the example you have set. You have earned the respect."

0: respect and admiration of this chamber. And we will always remember you with gratitude and affection. May God bless you and your family. John Polk grew up in Columbia, graduated from Southern Miss in 1974, began working for his family's meat business. In addition to serving as an executive with Polk's Meat Products, he served in several leadership capacities during his time in public service. A couple of resolutions when he announced back in April of 2025 that he was going to be retiring and said it was the best 14 years of his life. I had the privilege of getting to know Senator Polk half a dozen years ago or so. Those of you who were longtime listeners or are longtime listeners of Sports Talk Mississippi remember our Food Fridays. That was the work of Senator John Polk. It started when Hey Dad and Borky and I were talking organically about food on a Friday. And somewhere along the way, we mentioned, hey, this ought to be sponsored. Well, doggone if John Polk didn't reach out and said, hey, let's talk about that. And Food Friday, presented by Polk's, was born. I Lance, etched into my memory forever will be, no doubt about it, folks, picky people pick Polk's.
1: I mean, you can't forget that. I mean, and their products are, I'm at McGee, you know, my family's from there.
0: Yeah.
1: Big Polk's. Facility there, grew up beating Polk's, but the Cajun style smoked sausage, hot dog length, and then the red hot links.
0: Yeah.
1: Oh man, I mean they're all good, but you know, you got to have ones that you kind of go back to, remind you of your childhood a little bit.
0: Yeah, I
1: love Polk's, absolutely,
0: and
1: great
0: and
1: people.
0: You, Polk's had not done at the time a lot of radio advertising, and it was an investment, and so John would, I mean, he was a listener to the show regardless. Mm-hmm. But in terms of their segment, if he didn't catch it live, he went back and listened and would provide feedback on how it went, what he thought.
1: That's
0: you
1: awesome.
0: Know, it was cool. It was cool. So to the Polk family, his John's daughter is running Polk's now.
1: Mm-hmm. I'm done. You got me hungry now. I got to go get me a pack
0: biscuit.
1: Of the
0: yeah.
1: whole the
0: yeah.
1: hot links, man. I love those things.
0: Our thoughts, our condolences, our prayers to all of you.
1: Yeah, great people.
0: This one may take a second. We'll see. I'm gonna hold on to that. Let's grab a couple of sports headlines, and then we'll come back to a lawsuit story. Your morning sports update is brought to you by Pearl River Resort, online at pearlriverresort.com. 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Dancing Rabbit, part of Pearl River Resort. Well, as much as I hate to admit it, The Dirty Water Boston Red Sox playing some baseball right now. Caleb Durbin hit a tie-breaking home run over the Green Monster with two outs in the eighth as Boston extended the second longest winning streak in club history to 14 games. Beat Baltimore 6-5 last night. That snapped a seven-game win streak, season best for the O's. With a win tonight, the Red Sox will match a club record. Boston won 15 in a row back in 1946. Some cat named Ted Williams leading the way. First team to win 14 since Milwaukee did it last year. I mean, it hadn't been that long. Good grief. 19-2 in their last 21. That's best mark in the big leagues during that time. Here's the thing. They were the worst team in the American League. They were 32-46 and won 19 of 21. Run scoring up, ERA down, nine come from behind victories. Pretty good recipe. 14 in a row and 19 out of 21 is that's playing some ball, Lance.
1: Oh, man. I mean, that's you're on a heater when you can win a five or six in a
0: heater.
1: Row.
0: Yeah.
1: You pull 14 in Major League Baseball, and everything's going right. You don't change anything.
0: Michigan Athletic Director Ward Manuel has announced that he will step down at the end of this calendar year. The school also released a summary of an independent investigation into the culture of the scandal-plagued athletic department, which concluded that issues there were not widespread. But we're going to fire/accept the resignation of our AD. Ward Manuel is 58. He's led the athletic department in Michigan for over a decade, overseeing multiple national championships, including one in football and men's basketball, but also some run-ins with the NCAA, some legal issues. Oversaw the end of the Jim Harbaugh era and the Sharon Moore issue. Michigan spent over $12 million on an internal investigation by Chicago law firm Jenner and Block. Missouri running back Ahmad Hardy has been medically cleared and is expected to make a full recovery from a gunshot wound to the leg, but his timetable for return, according to Missouri coach Eli Drinkwitz, is a little unclear. Remember back in May, on May 10th, Hardy was shot in the upper leg while attending an outdoor concert at a biker club in Laurel. Drinkwitz is on the road to recovery and is fully healed from the bullet that struck his leg. Drinkwitz said that the return-to-play protocol could take 5 to 8 weeks. But there are no guarantees when Hardy will return and how he will play. He says, quote, "Still don't know what his recovery will be. Is he the same Ahmad Hardy that he was last year? My anticipation and what I've seen, the way he's attacked his rehab, he's going to be a better Ahmad Hardy than he was before." Last year, 1,649 yards. Hardy, a native of Brookhaven, grew up in Oma, attended Lawrence County High School in Monticello as a senior, 2,442 yards and 27 touchdowns. In 2 years at the D1 level, first at ULM and then last year at Missouri, he is 89 yards shy of 3,000 and has scored 29 times. That's your sports update brought to you by Pearl River Resort.
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7: The Federal Trade Commission is warning auto groups across the U.S., reminding them that their advertised prices must be the total price, including all mandatory fees that consumers will have to pay. The FTC saying it'll continue to watch the marketplace and will take action as warranted to ensure compliance if it finds that auto dealers are misleading consumers with bait-and-switch tactics, showing low advertised prices and then adding on fees at the end of the purchasing process. Uber and Rivian ink a $1.25 billion deal to put thousands of robo-taxis on U.S. streets. The two companies plan to deploy up to 50,000 of fully autonomous Rivian R2 robo-taxis exclusively through the Uber platform. Initial deployment of the robo-taxis is set for 2028 in San Francisco and Miami. That's Fox Wheels. I'm Jeff Manasso, Fox News.
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0: Shouldn't have taken that last bite, Lance.
1: It looked like a Pop-Tart you were working on.
0: Humble pie.
1: Huh.
0: Well, bottle tree humble pie.
1: Good stuff, man.
0: Yeah.
1: Oh, I have to give a shout-out before we move forward. Mr. Ken Roberts, he made us a cheesecake. Went by and picked it up Saturday after getting off work. What a gentleman and wonderful guy. Youth pastor and retired, lives over in Brandon. Such a kind man, and he loves making cheesecake. So I've got half of one for you in the freezer. This thing is amazing, folks. Goodness
0: man, don't great. Let that thing sit in the freezer.
1: Well, I told him,
0: eat that cheesecake.
1: I told him, I said, look, if Richard's not going to be around for a few days, I'm probably going to devour this thing. He goes, man, I'll make him one. I said, okay, good. I'm just making
0: you
1: sure.
0: You eat that cheesecake.
1: I just wanted you to know that he made us one for, you know, it is, the thing weighed 10 pounds. I mean, it was amazing, dude. I've eaten three or four slices of it and almost had to go take a hibernating nap after one of them. I got so heavy, but such a gentleman. Really appreciate it. Anytime our listeners, you know, reach out and I get to meet you guys. I know Richard's the same way. Such an honor. Mm-hmm. Thank you so much.
0: Mm-hmm. No Powerball winner last night, so Wednesday night's drawing will be $567 million with an estimated cash value of $250 million. This sounds big when you say it that way. $251.8 million, the estimated cash value. But guess what? Tonight
1: is your
0: $707 million in the Mega Millions jackpot. An estimated cash value of $307,700,000. And I love how the decimal and the number after it is just kind of like an afterthought. And then you think about that sitting on its own. You're like, well, $700,000 all by itself wouldn't be so bad.
1: No, I could use that.
0: But then if you've got nine figures in front of it, hello. Don't forget to get your tickets today. The Mega Millions ticket, just in case you hadn't bought one in a while. A reminder, they are $5. Used to be less than that, but price went to $5, but you've got all of the upgrades included. You get the Mega Ball. There's no question as to whether or not do I, don't I, and the jackpot grows faster. So you got a combined over $1 billion in jackpots with Powerball and Mega Millions.
1: Well, and we had two on-air winners yesterday on their reuse the ticket. You mm-hmm. won $4, and we had one of our listeners won $8.
0: That's right.
1: That's how we roll around here. Nothing but winners.
0: Got my winning ticket right there.
1: Win, win, win, baby.
0: South Haven woman won $310,000 on a match 5 scratch-off from Murphy Oil in Horn Lake. There you go. That's your Mississippi Lottery update, brought to you by the Mississippi Lottery, online at mslottery.com. 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Coming up this morning, there's a lot going on. There's a lot going on right here in Mississippi, and there is a lot going on around the globe. And we will try to dive into some of it. C Spire text line, would you cease working at C Spire if you won the lottery?
1: I mean, if you're talking about $707 million, yeah, I'm not. Yeah, I mean, I may show up for, you know, having fun. Wouldn't be doing it for the money, though. You know, it's doing it for the love of the game.
0: Yeah, yeah. I would not leave immediately. I cannot make any long-term promises. But I wouldn't be like, I'm out. Good luck, guys.
1: No. You want a soft landing.
0: Well, for everybody, I just don't want to leave a burden on everybody else.
1: No, that's what I'm saying. You don't want to shift that on to everyone else. And
0: yeah, Richard, are you a fan of Obie's?
2: Sure.
1: I love their muffaletta.
0: You know what my favorite thing at Obie's is? You ever get a chill? Not like you're sick, but like you just got cold and you can't shake the fact that you're cold.
1: Mm-hmm.
0: There is a cure-all for that. And it is the crawfish etouffee from Obie's.
1: Ah.
0: And sometimes, like, you know, fall, winter, I'm cold. What do I want? Ooh, I want crawfish etouffee. Get that and their bread. Probably got more butter on it than
1: all the bread
0: I need.
1: Good stuff.
0: Yeah.
1: I always love it.
0: One other thing. The club salad at Obie's, where you substitute chicken for catfish, is outstanding.
1: So you're putting catfish instead of chicken. Is that what you're doing?
0: Yes. Yeah. Replace. Yeah. Yeah.
1: Yeah, I can crush
0: my I guess own. The original Obie's was in Starkville, but the one in Oxford, David and Ayers have,
1: Man, I love
0: it's
1: that.
0: It's been
1: place.
0: A long time now, but good grief, they've done a great job with that.
1: Yeah, I've probably eaten there 400 times with the Oxford one. I love that place.
0: So lawsuit that had been dismissed, being heard by the Fifth Circuit Court. Got that coming up. A reward offered for something that might or might not have been a crime. And kind of a gratuitous presentation or announcement of said award. That's next. MRC with you.
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3: News, I'm Dion Jalosi. The U.S. conducting a 10th round of airstrikes. CENTCOM saying the goal is to degrade Iran's ability to continue to attack commercial vessels in the Strait of Hormuz.
4: U.S. Central Command released a statement saying since early May, CENTCOM forces have helped to facilitate the transit of approximately 900 commercial vessels and 450 million barrels of crude oil. They went on to say American forces remain postured and prepared to hold Iran accountable for unwarranted aggression towards civilian mariners.
3: That's Fox's Trey Yings. Tropical Storm Bertha moving across the northern Gulf towards Texas.
5: Maximum sustained winds coming in at 50 miles per hour. The structure is still very ragged, and it's about 110 miles southwest of Panama. The intensity expected to stay in check. This is expected to remain a tropical storm as we have a couple of things that are going to hinder its development.
3: Fox Weather's Melanie Black. 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
8: Tuesday, sunny and hot with a high near 99 degrees. Heat index values could reach as high as 112 degrees. Tuesday night, mostly clear, low around 77 degrees. And Wednesday, sunny and hot with a high near 99 degrees. Light and variable winds will be turning north 5 to 10 miles an hour in the afternoon hours.
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10: I'm Kelly Bennett for Supertalk Mississippi News. Tropical Storm Bertha is forecast to remain along the northern Gulf Coast early this week, dropping heavy rain along the coasts of Mississippi, Florida, and Alabama, while the system pushes west toward Texas. Fox Weather's Melanie Black has the latest.
5: Maximum sustained winds coming in at 50 miles per hour. The structure is still very ragged, and it's about 110 miles southwest of Panama. The intensity expected to stay in check. This is expected to remain a tropical storm as we have a couple of things that are going to hinder its development. We have northeasterly shear and some dry air working on in. Tropical storms, they do not like that. We already have tropical storm watches that are in place from Florida all the way through to Louisiana. And then looking at where we have that tropical storm warning coming in for Alabama, Mississippi and into Louisiana.
10: Sandbag locations have been opened in all three coastal counties.
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10: An anonymous tip regarding a 14-year-old juvenile who was reported to be pregnant has led to two arrests. According to the Pearl River County Sheriff's Office, Dawson Brown was arrested on Friday. He's charged with one count of statutory rape, two counts of sexual battery, and one count of human trafficking. Sabrina Brown was also arrested for active felony warrants for conspiracy to commit tampering with evidence, attempted tampering with physical evidence, and child neglect. The investigation is ongoing and additional arrests are possible. Former Mississippi Senator John Polk has passed away at the age of 77. Polk served in the Senate as a Republican for 14 years. He represented areas in Lamar and Pearl River counties. For more Mississippi news, find us online at supertalk.fm.
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Good morning and welcome in once again. 7 o'clock hour mornings with Richard Cross, Super Talk Mississippi on this 21st of July. 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Nolan Wells' funeral was yesterday. I think it was a funeral. I think it was a memorial service. But I felt like I needed a shower after reading the story of what was said and by whom. It was announced during Nolan Wells' service yesterday by none other than the Reverend Al Sharpton that a $100,000 reward was in place for news leading to an arrest and conviction in the case of what happened. And Sharpton thought he was being cute, thought he was being coy in the way that he couched his words. This was said from the podium into a microphone at the memorial service for an 18-year-old who tragically lost his life on the 4th of July. I want to offer a reward of $50,000 to anybody who could give the information that would lead to an arrest and conviction in the case of what happened. He was not on that island by himself. Somebody saw something and knows something. I didn't come to make money. I came to give money. Stand up and tell the truth. And then he announced later that an additional $50,000 gift, a matching gift, if you will, was being put up in the case as well, bringing the total to $100,000.

0: I just... Sharpton said the money would come from the National Action Network that he founded, and added later in the service that prominent filmmaker Tyler Perry is offering a matching $50,000 reward for the same information. Here's some of also what Al Sharpton said. We want answers, not biased either way, just answers. I think that for the family, the closure can come if there is justice. Some have prejudged this case. I do not think it is appropriate for either side of opinions to prevail without a fair investigation. We cannot say it was racist, but we cannot say it was not racist. So let's not judge until all the evidence is in. Well, there's a novel idea. He went on to compare the death of Nolan Wells to the biblical story of Cain and Abel. Sharpton said in the Bible, Cain is said to have killed his brother Abel out of jealousy. Cain further denied having any knowledge of where Abel was after killing him and posed the question, am I my brother's keeper? To God. It was later revealed in the story that God could hear the blood of Abel crying from the ground, which Sharpton used as a parallel to the case of Nolan Wells. He says, if Wells was subjected to foul play and bad actors or withholding information, those responsible for keeping the truth from coming to light will be haunted by his death. But then, softened a touch, and called on law enforcement to thoroughly investigate the matter and to provide a full and transparent report of what happened, leaving no reason of doubt for doubt in its assessment. And then he increased the rhetoric by saying, I hear this morning Nolan's blood crying from the ground. Am I my brother's keeper? Or am I the keeper of some secret? Some information that you could give but won't stand up. But the blood's going to haunt you. Those in law enforcement, your job is to follow your oath, not to follow the preference of what went down. And then, Al Sharpton couldn't help himself. Couldn't help himself. When he said, I look back at the history, and I noticed that Emmett Till happened here. Medgar Evers happened here. Based on the history, we've got to be able to dig deep. We cannot have people in law enforcement say there was no foul play before an investigation concludes. I missed the part where law enforcement said that no foul play was the case before the investigation concluded. The closest thing we have to that is the commissioner of the Department of Public Safety, Sean Tindall, saying, at this time, we see no evidence of foul play. Paraphrasing, he said that on our show about a week and a half ago. Ben Crump and Al Sharpton, side by side, with cameras rolling, next to Nolan Wells' parents. Gratuitous feels like far too soft a word. Why was yesterday not a celebration of the life of this young man, Nolan Wells? Why is there this? When you couch it as, I'm not saying it's racist, but I'm not saying it's not racist. If this legal team surrounding the Wells family had any information to point to the fact that what happened was anything more than an accident, they would have put that information out. And this whole no official results of the autopsy of the medical examiner's report. Come on. You're not buying that, are you? You're not buying that. As I've said from the very beginning on this, if anything nefarious happened, law enforcement has a duty to not only find the answers, but to prosecute to the fullest extent of the law. And I maintain that. But vilifying law enforcement from the outset of the investigation and using coded language to cry racism and to cry foul play, as opposed to allowing the investigation and then invoking Emmett Till and Medgar Evers, my gracious. The effort to divide is so clear. What a disgusting display by Al Sharpton and Ben Crump once again. God bless the Wells family, though.
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0: yesterday, SEC Media Days began for the first time in Tampa, Florida, the unofficial kickoff to the college football season, and we are there. Super Talk Mississippi has you covered from SEC Football Media Days, the biggest event of the offseason. 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And up bright and early, though he is in the Eastern time zone, but still bright and early, Brian Haydad joins us from Tampa this morning. Good morning, my friend.
14: How are you? How are you, my friend? Good to see you.
0: It is nice to see you as well. Yesterday, things got started. One of the interesting stories, and a story that has a tie to the state of Mississippi, is that of Ahmad Hardy, one of the best running backs in all of college football, who had an incredible season a year ago. The former Lawrence County star was shot in the leg back in May, and Eli Drinkwitz, the Missouri coach, had a bit of an update. What did you learn yesterday about Ahmad Hardy and his recovery?
14: I'm trying to remember exactly how Drinkwitz phrased it. He said he's cleared for rehabilitation, is how I think he put it. So it's not cleared to play. If the season started tomorrow, he couldn't play. But he is clear to go about his rehab and go about whatever he needs to do to get ready to play. So, you know, from a local perspective, Mississippi State sees Missouri in week four. I don't know. I think that's up in the air if Ahmad Hardy will be a part of that. It's interesting that Missouri brought another running back. They brought their second-string running back, Jamal Roberts, who they are very high on. But that maybe tells you something about what they're expecting for the season for Ahmad Hardy.
0: His numbers are staggering. When you look at what he did as a freshman at ULM and then last year at Missouri, he is 89 yards short going into his junior year of 3,000 career rushing yards and has made it to the end zone 29 times. It's really special stuff.
14: Well, I mean, Eli Drinkwitz knows running backs because he got Ahmad Hardy to come to Missouri, and he had Kewon Lacy at Missouri. And so he could have had an unbelievable attack there. But, yeah, he's really, really good, and hopefully, for college football's sake, he'll be healthy and good to go because he is an outstanding college football player. We want to see him up here. We're gonna swerve here for a second here. I want to tell you something.
0: Oh, tell it.
14: You're missed. People are coming up. They have been asking me, where's Richard? Why isn't Richard here? And then when I tell them what you're doing, they're like, he did what? He wants to talk about what? Your friend Catherine is sitting right next to me right now, commissioner of the SEC. Lean in here. Dad, she gave you a wave there. I got the commissioner of the SEC over here. We'll talk to him later today. But everybody is like, where's Richard? So I want to let you know that.
0: I appreciate that that very much. I think it was 15 years in a row. I was trying to think. Obviously, 2020 didn't happen, but going back to at least 2008, had been there every year. 2010, I don't know. Yeah. I miss it though. Hey, you guys did a great job yesterday. The content, by the way, if you missed any of it, you can catch clips of different interviews on the Sports Talk Mississippi X feed. It's at Sports Talk MISS. And you can go back and listen to the full interviews at supertalk.fm and through the podcast.
15: And, of course, on our TikTok feed, Instagram feeds, we got it all there. We actually got a head coach to sit down with us yesterday. We got Will Stein
0: to
15: sit down. I thought that just out of nowhere, Richard, like he's standing right here at the table next to us, our friend Dan Matthews, and his SID is there. I was like, is he all booked up or could he slide over? And she just looked at me and she goes, no, he could slide over. He can do some time with you. I was like,
0: Great. Yeah, so, no, it was good. Interesting conversation. I heard a rumor that some of the content of Greg Sankey's address to the media yesterday was not necessarily what gets you all warm and tingly on side and, you know, really makes your clock tick. But there is this undercurrent in college football of all that is changing. Mm-hmm. Your stance through the years has been just get us to the games.
15: Yeah.
0: And to a large degree, I agree with you on that. Is there anything that Greg Sankey said yesterday that really stood out for you?
15: I think the I don't know if disapproval or disgruntledness, if that's a word, with the current status. And when we talked to Rich Clark yesterday, the executive director of the College Football Playoff Committee, I basically asked him. I was like, look, man, we were 2 years into this project. The games are great. I feel like the best teams are winning. We're getting what we wanted out of this. Why are we so fast to change? Why are we so in such a hurry to change what appears to be working in the right direction? And we all know the real answer to that is money. But, you know, even Sankey said in his address that they were not happy with some of the conversations they had with the playoff committee. And basically, from what I can gather from talking to Rich, was they presented him with a bunch of math, and they were like, these are the numbers. And they were like, we don't like these numbers. You know, and you know how that goes. You're covering politics. They make the numbers say whatever you want nowadays. So my thought process is, we're in for another year with 12. Next year, there probably is going to be a change. Will it be 16? Will it be 24? You've got Eli Drinkwitz getting up there and talking about the 9 games and how the coaches don't want that, and they feel like they were told one thing and something else happened. So, you know, I don't know if shaky is the right word, but right now there seems to be some undercurrent of disapproval among a lot of things happening in the SEC.
0: So going to a 9-game conference schedule in what most consider to be the most difficult league, the Southeastern Conference, in all of college football, but without a guarantee that the committee is going to look at a 9-game SEC schedule and kind of give the league teams credit for doing that, right?
15: Correct. And Borky talks about it all the time. He's like, when you change from a 8-game to a 9-game, you gave yourself, as a conference, 8 more losses. Right, because you replaced games against Conference USA teams and Sun Belt teams. No offense to any USM fans that are listening, but you replaced those games with another SEC game. And you know, from a team like Mississippi State, you know, they replaced a game with Troy with what? A game against Alabama. You know, they have 5 home games this year in the conference. They would normally have 4. So pick one of their 4 home games. And that's who they're playing instead of a Sun Belt team, a Conference USA team, a MAC team, whatever. That's going to make it difficult. You know, not everybody, I think people forget about that. And this is why I don't think the Super League will ever happen, Richard, because in a Super League, somebody is going to go 3-9. Well, in the Super League, is that Georgia? Is that Texas? Who went 3-9 when you're playing all the top teams? So that's why I don't think it'll ever occur. So yes, to answer your question, I think that is a big hot button issue that the SEC, I think they swung and missed, if we're being honest.
0: You have teams that you follow, and your general disposition has been, I care about my team. I don't really care about the rest of Major League Baseball. You love the San Francisco Giants.
15: Right.
0: You follow the Lakers. You're not necessarily locked in on the entire NBA.
15: Correct.
0: But your stance with college football has been different than that. You
15: That's
0: love
15: correct.
0: College football beyond just loving Mississippi State. So as a consumer of college football, not as a fan of Mississippi State, I would think that you would love the idea of 9 SEC games. How do you balance those two?
15: So you're correct. As a fan of Mississippi State, I don't like it at all because it took a win off a team that desperately needs wins, right?
0: Mm-hmm.
15: Now, you're correct in that I got 9 better games, right? I got better college football to watch. I'm absolutely in favor of that. It's the same thing with the playoff. I'm a huge hypocrite. I don't really want a 24-team playoff, but am I going to be locked into every single game? And talking to Rich Clark yesterday, he says, hey, if we add another round, it will be on campus. So now I've got another round of on-campus playoff games. I live for that, man. I'll be locked into every snap. So,
0: all right, so when is the interview with Rich Clark coming?
15: It was yesterday. Yesterday,
0: okay, so 3:37. It was live on the show. Okay.
15: It was live on the show. You can go back and find it on all of our Super Talk social media channels.
0: I feel like what you just said is something that has been assumed but has not been widely reported or has been official. Rich Clark saying that a second round of on-campus games would occur with the playoff expansion?
15: The way Borky phrased the question was, is there a thirst for that? And Rich Clark said there is an insatiable thirst for another round of on-campus games. So if I believe if they go to 24 or even if they go to 16 and they have to do an extra round, there will be on-campus games and more on-campus games, which is the best college football can be, in my opinion.
0: Absolutely. Could not agree with you more on that front. What's on tap for today?
15: We've got a lot of interviews lined up for today. A lot of our friends, Cole Kublik's going to join us. J.D. Pickell is going to join us. The commissioner of the SEC, Greg Sankey, will join us later today. It's a full day. We're going to be rocking and rolling all day long. So check us out. Sports Talk Mississippi starting at 3 Central, 4 Eastern.
0: Ole Miss will be tomorrow.
15: Mississippi State on Thursday. Okay. Along with this Kiffin guy I keep hearing about. He'll be on Thursday, too.
0: He, even though he's not there.
15: Your twin brother.
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0: Brian Haydad, co-host of Sports Talk Mississippi and the host of the Thunder and Lightning podcast and Thunder and Lightning live on the radio that you can hear on Wednesday nights from 6 until 7. 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
24: I'm Kelly Bennett for Super Talk Mississippi News. Tropical Storm Bertha is forecast to remain along the northern Gulf Coast early this week, dropping heavy rain along the coasts of Mississippi, Florida, and Alabama, while the system pushes west toward Texas. Fox Weather's Melanie Black has the latest.
25: Maximum sustained winds coming in at 50 miles per hour. The structure is still very ragged, and it's about 110 miles southwest of Panama. The intensity expected to stay in check. This is expected to remain a tropical storm as we have a couple of things that are going to hinder its development. We have northeasterly shear and some dry air working on in. Tropical storms, they do not like that. We already have tropical storm watches that are in place from Florida all the way through to Louisiana. And then looking at where we have that tropical storm warning coming in for Alabama, Mississippi and into Louisiana.
24: Sandbag locations have been opened in all three coastal counties.
1: Grammy Museum Mississippi is thrilled to announce the opening of a groundbreaking new exhibit in January. The Killer, the Preacher, and the Cowboy. The legacies of Jerry Lee Lewis, Jimmy Swaggart, and Mickey Gilley. 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

0: 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We talked yesterday some about the DSA, the Democratic Socialists of America, who describe themselves not as a party, but as a movement, a grassroots organization, idealists. It is making some staunch long-term Democrats uncomfortable. Van Jones was on Fox on Saturday, and he had this to say.
1: I am tired of a set of people on the very far left in the Democratic Party. Ideas that are literally insane, nutty, moronic, dangerous, bigoted, are not progressive, they're regressive, and they should not be in our party.
0: That's somebody that's in the Democrat Party. That's not me. I mean, I've used words like that, insane, nutty, crazy. He said not progressive, but regressive, and he wants them out. But is there anything that more mainstream Democrats can do to slow this ever-growing tide of far left, socialist-loving, kind of new age Democrats? I don't know the answer to that. But it's something that is going to be very fascinating to watch. Somebody said he will be primaried. I don't think you can primary a TV host. I mean, I guess you could. I don't know exactly how that works. I think that would be the bosses. That's Van Jones, a commentator on CNN, not an existing candidate. That's in response to a message on the C Spire text line that says he will be primaried. An update to a story that seemingly was dead, but is no longer. A former University of Mississippi employee is now arguing in a federal appeal that a judge's dismissal of her lawsuit against the chancellor at Ole Miss, Glenn Boyce, would allow a government employer to punish a worker for protected political speech because of backlash from outside critics. At its core,

0: this is a First Amendment test that is before the courts. Lauren Stokes, the former Ole Miss employee, is asking the appeals court to reverse the dismissal of her lawsuit and allow it to proceed. There was a brief that was filed last week in the 5th U.S. Circuit Court of Appeals, and it contends that firing a public employee over protected political speech violates the First Amendment. Her appeal also contends that if the ruling dismissing her lawsuit stands, that it would have both important and risky implications for free speech going forward. In the appeal, it says, if the district judge is correct, a government employer may terminate an employee for no better reason than external hecklers disagree with her political point of view. No other facts matter. The First Amendment itself has nothing at all to say about it. Stokes was employed as an executive assistant in the university's development office. She was fired last September after sharing on her private Instagram account commentary about the assassination of Charlie Kirk, the CEO of Turning Point USA. Stokes sued Boyce in federal court, claiming a violation of First Amendment rights. Then in March, U.S. District Judge Glenn Davidson ruled in favor of the chancellor's motion to dismiss the lawsuit. The judge determined that Stokes failed to provide the chancellor violated her constitutional rights. Davidson also ruled that Boyce, in his role as chancellor, is entitled to qualified immunity, which protects him from liability stemming from doing his job as the leader of the university. Stokes' attorney is Allison Mills. Asked for comment, she said the brief speaks for itself. A spokesperson for Ole Miss said the university will not comment and does not comment on pending litigation. And Cal Mayo, the attorney for Glenn Boyce, could not be reached for comment, at least not immediately. Do you remember the shared post on Instagram? This was it. For decades, white, spelled Y-T, supremacist and reimagined Klan members like Kirk have wreaked havoc on our communities, condemning children and the populace at large to mass death for the sake of keeping their automatic guns. They have willingly advocated to condemn children and adult survivors of sexual assault to forced pregnancy and childbirth. They have smiled while stating the reasons people who can birth children shouldn't be allowed life-saving medical care when miscarrying. They have incited and clapped for the brutalizing of black and brown bodies. So no, I have no prayers to offer Kirk or respectable statements against violence. That was the original post on Instagram that in the immediate aftermath of Charlie Kirk's assassination was shared by Stokes on her Instagram account. In an email that Lauren Stokes sent to Mississippi Today, she said, "I did nothing wrong. I didn't deserve to be fired." So as I said a second ago, at question here is a free speech question, a First Amendment right question. You remember that the First Amendment guarantees 5 fundamental freedoms: freedom of religion, freedom of speech, freedom of the press, freedom of assembly, and petition. Primarily in place to protect citizens from government censorship or retaliation. specifically with regard to speech. The First Amendment protects spoken, written, and symbolic speech, including art, clothing, and online posts. That's according to the ACLU of the District of Columbia. It applies even to offensive or highly controversial views. The thing that I've always said with regard to our First Amendment protections, you absolutely have freedom of speech. Lauren Stokes, in this case, was not punished by a government authority. She was not placed in jail. She was not executed, as is the case in some countries where you speak out with negative views against the government or other entities. So she absolutely has freedom of speech. What the First Amendment does not guarantee is freedom from consequence. And so in her role as executive director at the university's foundation, which is the fundraising arm at the University of Mississippi, if your speech adversely affects your ability to do your job or your employer's ability to function, then there can and arguably should be consequences for said speech. You don't go to jail for what you said, but you don't necessarily get to keep your job. It's Mornings with Richard Cross on Super Talk Mississippi.
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0: Pleasure being with you on this Tuesday morning, the 21st of July. 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Bryce Wiggins will join us to begin the 8 o'clock hour this morning, so about 10 minutes from right now. Look forward to our conversation with the senator. Let's go to the C Spire text line. 601-879-4395. A lot of reaction from you to a story that we talked about before the break, and that is the appeal to reopen or reverse the dismissal of the case that former University of Mississippi employee Lauren Stokes filed against the university's chancellor. The district court opinion was bulletproof. Qualified immunity is very difficult to overturn once it has been granted. From Mose. Richard, nobody made Stokes remove the post, so her First Amendment free speech rights were not violated. We are an at-will employment state. She has no right to a job with an employer that disagrees with her public statements. I think it goes a step farther than that, Mose, in terms of when your public statements, while exercising your free speech rights, harm your employer in a at-will work state, then you have kind of a mitigating or a complicating factor.
1: I worked for the university for a while, and I'll say this. That was the policy of the university. You don't do anything or say anything that puts the university in a bad light. I worked for the foundation. I worked for the alumni. I worked for the School of Pharmacy. And, I mean, I didn't have the freedom just to go out and go against what my employer, the mission of the university, the employer I worked for, said. I mean, that was... I mean, Herb DeWeese was real clear about those things. You do this way, and we don't do things in a way that's going to make Ole Miss look bad in any way. And so, I mean, from my experience, it was very open and honest. You know, your job was to promote Ole Miss, not yourself.
0: And Lance, I do think there is an important distinction here in that she was a staff member at the university, not a faculty member.
1: Mm-hmm. Yeah,
0: I think there is a distinction there. And certainly not a tenured faculty member. Mm-hmm. CC in Senatobia. I mean, I've said it once, I've said it 100 times, CC, and I agree completely with you. Freedom of speech does not equal freedom from consequence. It just doesn't. There are limitations on free speech, Marshall points out, including, you know, you can't yell fire in a crowded auditorium. Ole Miss has hired more and more wokesters, as has USM and State. That needs to be dealt with. I mean, I don't like the idea of hiring or discrimination in hiring based on political beliefs. I don't like that. I think a university, at its best, is a place where you can have the free flow of ideas despite differing opinions. What you cannot have and should not have, and what has been addressed at a number of universities, has been cramming a specific ideology or indoctrination down the throats of the collective student body. Another message that said, Mississippi is an at-will state. She is an employee. She got terminated, period. Doesn't matter the cause. The liberals are bold but cry when there are consequences. Good for Ole Miss, and I'm a state fan. That's from Brandon. Just like the Constitution does not gives you the right to offend anyone, but it doesn't give anyone the right to not be offended.
1: I mean, again, I don't see where her position, you know, in what she wrote on Instagram and shared has anything to do with the University of Mississippi. I mean, that was her personal opinion. And if the university or her employer did not care much for the way she went about that, I think that it's fair game to fire somebody. And I think you should have the right to do that. I don't care if you're staff or faculty. If you go back and read the post, it's completely heartless for what was going on at the moment. And I just find that to be very classless. And I don't think I would want to have somebody that spouted off all their emotional baggage after the death of somebody, period.
0: Yeah.
1: On behalf of the university you work for.
0: George in Greenwood says, yep, Stokes' post was speech, but what she wrote about Mr. Kirk was false and defamatory. It was libel. It went beyond commentary. That's from George in Greenwood.
1: Precisely.
0: The person who wrote about wokesters being hired just a moment ago said, so you're fine with faculty members pushing trans, et cetera, crap. That is what is happening, and it's getting worse. I didn't say that. I didn't say that at all. If that's what you heard, then that's what you wanted to hear. Because I didn't get in line with exactly the way you texted something, that means I'm okay. Come on. Be smarter than that.
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3: Fox News, I'm CJ Pop. The polls open at 9 a.m. Eastern across Arizona for the state's primary. Republicans are choosing their candidate to face off with Democratic Governor Katie Hobbs, who's running unopposed.
4: I'm not the Democrats' governor. I'm Arizona's governor.
5: Andy Biggs has represented Arizona's 5th District for 5 terms and is the former chair of the House Freedom Caucus. He has the backing of President Trump and Turning Point Action. U.S. Representative David Schweikert was elected to Congress in 2010. He's hoping to win over independent voters.
3: Fox's Alex Hogan. 10th straight night, U.S. military strikes inside Iran. Meanwhile,
6: the president will host the president of Lebanon later today as Israel has begun withdrawing troops from the southern part of that country of Lebanon.
3: Fox's Aisha Hosni at the White House. 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
8: Tuesday, sunny and hot with a high near 99 degrees. Heat index values could reach as high as 112 degrees. Tuesday night, mostly clear, low around 77 degrees. And Wednesday, sunny and hot with a high near 99 degrees. Light and variable winds will be turning north 5 to 10 miles an hour in the afternoon hours.
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10: I'm Kelly Bennett for Super Talk Mississippi News, brought to you by Mama Justice. If you've been injured and need legal representation, call Mama Justice for a free consultation at 662-883-6262. 5 cases of cyclosporiasis, a parasitic illness tied to fresh produce, have been confirmed in Mississippi. Symptoms usually include frequent and often explosive diarrhea, as well as cramping and nausea. While the FDA continues to try to trace the source of the outbreak, state officials are urging residents to wash their fruits and vegetables under cool running water, use a produce brush to scrub firm items like apples and potatoes, and gently rub delicate food items like berries and greens with your hands. The FDA's recommendation is still not to eat iceberg lettuce grown or processed by Taylor Farms in Mexico.
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13: Hello, I'm Sean Tindall, Commissioner of the Mississippi Department of Public Safety. Since 2021, Mississippi has seen a 25% reduction in fatalities involving crashes with commercial motor vehicles. Many of those crashes could have been avoided. DPS, through its MHP's Motor Carrier Unit and the Commercial Transportation Enforcement Division, is partnering with Big Rig Truckers to conduct safety checks across our state for the Trooper and Trucker Safety Initiative. 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
10: Missouri football coach Elijah Drinkwitz had positive news to share during his time at the podium at SEC Media Days. Star running back Ahmad Hardy has been medically cleared from his gunshot wound. Brian Haydad, co-host of Sports Talk Mississippi, is attending SEC Media Days in Tampa.
14: If the season started tomorrow, he couldn't play. But he is clear to go about his rehab and go about whatever he needs to do to get ready to play. So, you know, from a local perspective, Mississippi State sees Missouri in week four. I don't know. I think that's up in the air if Ahmad Hardy will be a part of that. It's interesting that Missouri brought another running back. They brought their second string running back, Jamal Roberts, who they are very high on. But that maybe tells you something about what they're expecting for the season for Ahmad Hardy.
10: The Mississippi native was shot in the leg after an outdoor rap concert at a nightclub in Laurel.
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0: 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Glad to be with you on this Tuesday morning, July 21st. And as we roll into this 8 o'clock hour, glad to be joined by Mississippi Senator Bryce Wiggins. He represents District 52. That is Jackson County. He is chair of Senate Judiciary A and kind enough to spend some time with us this morning. Senator, good morning to you.
1: Hey, Richard. Good morning. Glad to be with y'all. And if I can, before we get started, I'd like to say a word and a shout out to the passing of Senator John Polk. We came into the Senate together, and he was a friend. He knew what he stood for. We had over the, I guess it was at this point, 13 years together. We went through a lot together, and his family, my prayers are with his family, and he meant a lot to those of us in the Senate. But he meant a lot because he was a bulwark in the Senate. He knew where he stood, and he even said it. He maybe didn't vote the way people wanted him to, but he lived a life. He was a great businessman. And so he knew where he was. And so I just wanted to say that his family's in our prayers.
0: You're stealing off of my note sheet. That was the first thing I was going to ask you about. just some thoughts that you might have. It was announced yesterday by the Lieutenant Governor that Senator Polk had passed away. He had announced his retirement from the Senate a year ago and was part of the whole redrawing of districts, but I think was probably about ready to step away. I had the privilege of knowing Senator Polk as well, and you know, was able to work with him some. What a unique individual, and I love how you said just grounded in who he was and what he believed, and wasn't going to waver on that. But also was very kind.
1: He was, but he could be curmudgeonly, but I say that with respect. and mind you, I came in at the same time as he did, and our offices were across there, but he knew that. But he also, Judiciary aid lawyer. I can't say that he had much patience for us lawyers, but he knew he couldn't live without us. And that includes Commissioner Tindall, when he was in the Senate, and Delbert Hoseman, who's a lawyer. So, but he did. He knew where he was. And to your point, I think this last session, he was ready. But he had served served the state of Mississippi. And I hope people understand that, he didn't have to run for office. He built Polk's Meats.
0: Yeah.
1: He was a businessman. He was proud of where he came from. And he chose to run for the Senate and give back to his state. And, that was something. And so we appreciate him. We're a better state and a better Senate with him being here. And look at that. You're getting me all emotional, Richard. I didn't want to do that. But he's a good person, a great person.
0: Yeah. And our condolences go out to all of the Polk family in his passing. Let's rewind to last week.
1: I'll finish with this. We need more people like him and more people with his values. We do.
0: Well said. Well said. If we could rewind to the special session last week, I think there are a lot of people, self-included, that thought last Wednesday was almost going to be a rubber stamp. That leadership in the House and the Senate had come together, that they had put together a youth court bill that both sides were pretty confident they were going to be able to get through and get to the governor's desk, and it was almost going to be a formality. And reading about some of the debate and some of the other things that got thrown in, it turned out to be anything but a formality or just a rubber stamp. Can you walk us through it?
1: Well, sure. So if you watch the debate, I'm stated some of these things on the Senate floor, and contrary to much of the debate, mainly by Democrats, we've been working on this issue for at least 3 years, if not 5 years. And it is known in the Senate and the House that it, for no less than 15 years, there has been a recommendation for a uniform youth court system statewide. Then the bill that, as I said on the Senate floor, it was 65 to 70% of the conference report that ended at the end of the legislative session, this session. Okay, so for people to say that they didn't know about it, that's just fallacy. I mean, that's just fallacy, because to get to a conference report in regular session, it has to go through the House, the Senate committee, the Senate floor, the House committee, the House floor. Then you go back. That's fallacy. I've been standing up there. So, and then when you heard some of that debate, it was, we agree with things. We know we need to do this. You just haven't given us time. And then on that, when we, and yes, I will say this, the call, which is the governor's call, he added the funding mechanism.
0: Right.
1: Let me say that funding had been requested by DHS repeatedly during the budget sessions. And then the truancy, which Lieutenant Governor Hoseman has been on the stump for 2 years.
0: He has
1: so
0: been.
1: What you saw was a combination of a lot of policies that had been discussed over the last really number of years.
0: Let me interject just for a second. Absent the funding mechanism being part of that bill, would we have been stuck in limbo for a year until next year's session so that money could have been appropriated to put this new youth court bill into place?
1: No, because that was the policy. And I'll remind the listeners that, you know, this all ended up, we ended the session and there was, we didn't get the bill, and there's a thing called the repealers. Well, that led to a whole bunch of lawsuits come July 1st. So we had to address that. Honestly, I mean, we were willing to go back in January and address it, but things got where they got, and the governor, which CPS, DHS are an executive branch agency, things kind of happened, and he felt like that needed to be addressed. So we could have and would have addressed that in the special session without the funding. However, it was a better bill because we had the funding, and like DHS and CPS had requested that. And that funding went to a number of things. It went to find the facilities to house the juveniles, which has been on the topic for a number of years now. It also went to the diversion programs that had been asked for. So what you saw was a coming together of all of this. So I go back to the debate. We didn't know about it. That is just talking points that get put out there, in my opinion. And if nothing else, people know my position that we've been working on this in the Judiciary Aid Committee for a number of years now.
0: What is the significance in your mind of placing actual judges within the youth court system, even though they may have big areas that they oversee? They may have to go from county to county, courtroom to courtroom, but you will have judges in these youth courts as opposed to referees, which are usually local attorneys that take on the role of kind of running the court as if they were a judge. How significant is that?
1: First of all, Richard, I'm impressed by your research, and we may make you an attorney at some point.
0: Yeah, I'm not sure that's a good plan.
1: It's very significant for two reasons. One, going back to my earlier comment, myself and Representative Chairwoman Cockerham about 3 years ago commissioned a youth court task force. The number one thing that came out of the task force was our referee system was not working. It needed to go. And judges and everybody said that needed to go. Second, I will say, I think Governor Reeves said it very well. He said, we had part-time people doing full-time issues. And he said, with these judges, we will have every child, generally speaking, will have a full-time judge addressing that. And the Mississippi Constitution grants chancellors, that's a constitutional position, the authority to oversee youth court, youth matters. And so those children who've been honestly in some way systemically neglected, and I could go down the list about how that's been the case, they will have that attention and we will move people through the system faster.
0: We're going to continue our conversation with Senator Bryce Wiggins, but first we need to take a timeout. We're back with you right after this. Mornings with Richard Cross on Super Talk Mississippi.
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0: Mornings of Richard Cross, Super Talk Mississippi. Senator Bryce Wiggins is my guest. He is an attorney by profession, in addition to being a state senator. I'm curious, what's your favorite lawyer joke?
1: When we go into law school, we have a class called Lawyer Jokes 101 that we have to learn. And the one they teach us is, what do you call five lawyers at the bottom of the sea?
0: A good start.
1: A good start. So hey,
0: there you go. That's a classic. That's the one that I would have gone to as well. Hey, we get a question on the C Spire text.
1: You know, everybody wants it. But when they need one, they want one, you know.
0: Yeah. So.

0: Amen and amen. Question that comes in here. When you say judges, is this going to be someone with a law slash legal background, or is it going to be more like justice court judges that can come from any profession on one day and be a judge the next?
1: That's a good question. It's actually chancellors, and by law, and I think by the Constitution, you have to be a lawyer to be a chancellor. And okay. That's what is that's what's significant about this. And this is no criticism on anybody like the referees, but those are tended to be lawyers who have multiple things going on, who do that, and they serve in that capacity. Judges are full-time dedicated to that, and that's what the governor was saying. And most people don't realize this, Richard. Understand this, that back actually, I think in the 70s, district attorneys used to be part-time. And it was in the 70s that district attorneys, it was the same thing as referees, and the state made district attorneys a full-time position because of we needed that dedication. And they said, if you're going to be district attorney, you cannot operate a law practice. So if you're going to become a chancery judge that's handling a youth court chancellor, as we've called them, you cannot handle a practice. Your job is to be dedicated to those kids. And, you know, that's similar to what happened back in the 70s because prosecutors, district attorneys were part-time at that time. And now they're full-time, and we have, I think it's 22 across the state.
0: Senator Bryce Wiggins is my guest. So there was another piece to the special session that arose in the House. The Senate passed the youth court bill in Senate chambers on Wednesday night. I think it's late-ish on Wednesday night. Thursday ended up happening, and on the House side, the PBM conversation came back up, and there was some discussion about trying to get to some resolution on pharmacy benefit managers, almost as a way to kind of push this through, because, at least as I understand it, it's not something that the governor has really pushed the legislature to get through. There's been a lot of talk about pharmacy benefit managers over the last couple of years. How did this get rolled into the conversation about youth courts? Was it just an advantageous time?
1: So let me say this. What I'm about to say is I put the pieces together. I'm using my best guess. I was when we began, when the governor's office called and said, hey, we're going to call a special session on this issue. I, of course, began working on that with my colleagues in the House. At no time did I have a conversation about PBM. I will say back in the regular session or the session before, I was a conferee on the PBM conference report. It ended up dying in the House on the last day. Okay, so I'm familiar with PBMs, the PBM legislation in that sense. So I had no conversation. And then you're correct when the House, we had the appropriation bill, the Senate passed the regular bill, the House handled the appropriation bill, and it paused. That's okay. When you found out PBM was being discussed. I will say this, I think what was going on was the independent pharmacists and the business community were trying to reach a deal, and I think the governor and maybe the speaker, and it sounded like the lieutenant governor, were willing to see if they came together. But that's been the problem, is there's no agreement between those two big groups. And I think that, you know, as I think it was the Speaker White said, you know, you got everybody here, so you might as well take a shot. I didn't really have a problem with that. But if they had let it go on much longer, I'm telling you, you would have had a revolt because people got called back and everything like that. And so, you know, I don't really blame them because it's an issue that we've been working on for probably 3 to 4 years now, and you had everybody there. So that's how I think it came to be based on what I could tell.
0: Senator, I had a guest on a while back that was representative of the independent pharmacists in the state. And I candidly said to them, I think I know what your problem is, at least in part. You can't explain exactly what it is that you want or what it is that you need. Like, I have read and read and read and had conversations about PBM reform and trying to understand all the different sides and why the business community. Why is it that the independent pharmacist can't clearly articulate their position on what is a very complicated issue? And I don't know if you can succinctly explain what issue the big business community has with what independent pharmacists are actually asking for.
1: Okay, here's how I'll answer that question. And I will say this, that I think certainly members of the Senate know my position, where I've been on this, me along with certainly Senator England from Jackson County. The answer to your question is because what the independent pharmacists say in their messaging is actually different from what they really want. What they really want is a protectionist bill. They want their industry and the independent to be protected by the government. If you are a Republican and if you are a business conservative Republican, then you want the minimalist amount of government interference in your jobs. And that's it in a nutshell. And the pharmacists have not been honest and said, we want a protectionist bill. And that is a debate that we've had in the Senate. Are you a protectionist or are you about business? And that's where I've been, and I'm about business. And I think I just saw some stats. Mississippi is the 13th best state for business. Why are we doing protectionist policies? We don't have the lawyers coming to the legislature saying, pass a piece of legislation to protect my business and keep me out of the competitive market. I understand about reform and transparency. I'm all about that. And we do need to look at the PBM stuff. But in answer to your question, it's the messaging that they send out to people is different from what they really want. And I know from trying cases in the courtroom, both as a prosecutor and currently in different capacities, the message when you have that and the message is unclear and people aren't getting it, that means you're not telling the truth, or what you're saying is not what you really are there advocating for.
0: Breaking news this morning, some Republicans still want less government.
1: We want that. I want that. I've said that from day one. And you ask about the business community. That is where they are. And it's no secret because I've said that. My district includes Ingalls Shipbuilding. You know what they do? They employ 15,000 people in the state, largest private employer. And they are, if it was what the independent pharmacists want, we would be affecting them. There was one point when we had a debate that the representative for the independent pharmacist looked at the Senate committee and actually said, no, I don't think Ingalls Shipbuilding, a Fortune 500 company, has lawyers that know how to do contracts. Are you kidding me? They know how to do contracts. And this is the point I've been making, is less government. If we are Republicans and we say we are Republicans, then we are about less government. I'm not sitting here saying no government, because we've got to regulate. That's our job. But we want less government, and we certainly don't need protectionist policies that interfere in competition.
0: So do I hear you saying ultimately that transparency, clarity, and regulation are what is needed in this conversation about PBMs, but government protectionist intervention is not what is needed?
1: I think that's a very good way to summarize it, yes. And the negotiations and bills that I've been involved in, the business community has been about transparency. The ones I've been talking about, the Mississippi Business Alliance, they're all about that. It's the independent pharmacists who have wanted that protectionist piece, but to the point where it is untenable, even as Republicans. And I hear the music. I want to say back to the special session, I really appreciate the governor, lieutenant governor, and speaker taking on this issue. This is so important for the children, and I'm proud of the Republican Party, because this was not an easy issue, and it was not an issue that honestly gets the the campaign checks flowing. It was something that we had to do as being in charge of government.
0: Thank you for your time this morning.
1: Thank you, Richard. Appreciate it.
0: Senator Bryce Wiggins.
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10: 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If you've been injured and need legal representation, call Mama Justice for a free consultation at 662-883-6262. Five cases of cyclosporiasis, a parasitic illness tied to fresh produce, have been confirmed in Mississippi. Symptoms usually include frequent and often explosive diarrhea, as well as cramping and nausea. While the FDA continues to try to trace the source of the outbreak, state officials are urging residents to wash their fruits and vegetables under cool running water, use a produce brush to scrub firm items like apples and potatoes, and gently rub delicate food items like berries and greens with your hands. The FDA's recommendation is still not to eat iceberg lettuce grown or processed by Taylor Farms in Mexico.
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1: Mornings with Richard Cross on Super Talk Mississippi. Thanks for being with us. About 21, 22 minutes left with you this morning. Don't forget, SEC Media Days is going on in Tampa, Florida. Today is day two, and Sports Talk Mississippi is there through Thursday. Ole Miss will be there tomorrow, Mississippi State on Thursday. It's the biggest event of the offseason. It's SEC Media Days, and we've got full coverage for you right here at Super Talk Mississippi. Caleb from the news team is there. Brian Haydad, Michael Borky from Sports Talk Mississippi are there. They'll be live today from 3 to 6. 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I'm flipping a coin in my head, Lance.
2: A commemorative coin.
1: That you can own for just one $3 bill. Send us a $3 bill and we'll send you
2: a quarter.
1: Yeah. All right, let's hit Iran just for a second. Things are getting complicated in the Middle East. They've been complicated, but it's been Iran in conflict with the U.S. and Israel going back to February. And then we had the negotiated ceasefire agreement, the memorandum of understanding. It was a 60-day window. That went into effect. Immediately, there was a little more shooting. Just trying to get that last punch in. And then it kind of settled in for a little while. And there were, you know, dust-ups that would cause us to say, well, the ceasefire agreement is tenuous. It's not a full violation of the ceasefire. Well, forget all that. There is no MOU anymore. It's almost like back to square one. Iran attacked a tanker in the Strait of Hormuz early today, forcing its crew to abandon the ship, even as the United States conducted yet another round of airstrikes targeting the IRGC over control of the strait. For 10 consecutive nights, the U.S. has attacked strategic targets in Iran, but that has not compelled Tehran to loosen its grip on the strait. Stop me if you've heard this before. Through about which a fifth of all oil and natural gas passed in peacetime. If it's not an all-out war right now, it's really close. The United States State Department has felt compelled to issue a warning. Iran and groups supportive of Iran may target other U.S. interests overseas or at locations associated with the United States and Americans throughout the world. The market reaction has been prices going up at the gas pump, Brent crude up to $88 a barrel, gallon of gas average across the United States, $4, although that certainly is skewed by California's crazy, crazy gas taxes. I don't think you're seeing $4 a gallon anywhere in Mississippi right now. Though not terribly far from it, probably 25 to 40 cents away, depending on where you are. But there's a new level, a new layer to this. One of the things that we've talked about with Iran, Thomas says, and yet the Dow is up. Funny how that works. One of the things that we have talked about for months and months and months with Iran is that on Iranian soil, it's the

0: the IRGC, the Revolutionary Guard that is in charge. They're the bad guys, and they are not necessarily in lockstep with the people of Iran, though they certainly have their supporters. And it has not been a country without oppression for those who are not in lockstep with the IRGC, but for the most part, they have figured out how to coexist. Not the Israel bumper sticker I'm talking about there. That was not intended. But outside of the soil of Iran, throughout the Middle East, you have terrorist organizations that are funded by the IRGC for the sake of advancing their cause within the region and beyond. And these are bad dudes. The Houthis. Iran is the largest state sponsor of terrorism of any country in the world. And one of the breeding grounds, safe havens, for the Houthis and Hamas and Hezbollah, all of the terrorist organizations are funded, at least in part, if not majority, by the IRGC. One of the safe havens for the Houthis is Yemen. And Yemen got into the fray yesterday. Yemen's Iranian-backed Houthi rebels on Monday announced that they were imposing a maritime embargo against Saudi Arabia in retaliation for a blockade on Yemen and a recent attack on the Sana'a International Airport. What's the significance of this? It threatens another vital waterway for global shipping. Now, the Houthis are not just some ragtag terrorist group. They're a pretty organized operation, and they have a military spokesman, Yahya Sari, who said in a video statement that the maritime ban against Saudi Arabia will be effective immediately, describing it as an equation of an eye for an eye. We don't know exactly how that embargo will work, but Houthi media is spinning it as this is in retaliation for an unjust blockade on the Yemenis for over 10 years. Here's the problem. The Saudis and the Yemenis hated each other, couldn't get along. They were blockading each other. They were still figuring out a way to do business. They were just fighting with each other for like the entirety of the relationship. Well, back in 2022, they agreed to a truce of sorts, and it made commerce a whole lot easier. But now the Houthis want to dig up an old grudge and say, well, the reason that we're doing this is because you did it to us for 10 years. Saudi Arabia's military has said that it would keep the waterway open by saying all Houthi threats against transiting vessels will be dealt with swiftly and firmly, as such threats are a blatant violation of international law and fall under acts of maritime piracy. All right, I recognize there's a lot there. In summary, we have limited passage at best with oil and gas tankers in the Strait of Hormuz. We now have the threat of limited passage of this 20-mile strait at the southern tip of the Arabian Peninsula, through which a fourth, 25% of global container trade transits. And the Houthis are saying, we're not going to let you through. It Iran is not going to be teaching any self-help classes anytime soon on how to make friends and influence others. The strategy that Iran has had, because they have not gone directly after Israel, and I think that's a self-preservation. I don't think it's because their hatred for Israel has gone down. It's self-preservation. Because the United States attacks on Iran over the last 10 days have been pretty strategic. If Iran just lobs a missile into Israel, I mean, it's Wyatt Earp stuff, right? It's I'm coming and hell's coming with me in terms of Israel's response. And you know that Bibi Netanyahu's got an itchy trigger finger. For now, the U.S. has been able to keep itself at bay. And so the response from Iran has been, we're going to lob bombs and missiles at other Gulf states under the guise of, well, they are housing American troops. Be that as it may, they're launching bombs at Kuwait and Bahrain and Jordan and Saudi Arabia. This is not going to end well for Iran, is it?
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0: ceasefire text line from JR in Starkville. Richard, it seems we are almost to the point where the other Mideast nations are tired of Iran and their bullying. About time. These people have been a thorn in the flesh for hundreds of years. Look at the founding of the United States Marines. Lance and I tag-teamed on an analogy during the break. Because we were chatting back and forth, it's like, and Thomas said, you know, defined not going to end well. It's hard to define because you have a group that is so filled with hatred for the West, for the U.S., for Jews, for Israel. And their mantra is death to the United States, death to the Israel, death to the infidel. It is a gross perversion of Islam that they practice as their battle cry or as their why. And yet they know nothing other than fighting and hatred. And so Lance said it's like kids in a bounce house that's full of those plastic balls. Like, you just can't get anywhere with them. And I followed it up and I said, and the only way the bounce house gets shut down is when one kid falls out that little Velcroed strip open door and hits his head on the concrete and starts bleeding. And then a mom goes, that's enough, everybody out. And that finally brings the craziness of the bounce house ball pit activity to an end. So, what do you do that finally brings the IRGC to its knees? How do you get the Revolutionary Guard to finally cry uncle? Is it possible? It feels like the only way that is possible is to deal them such a crippling blow, and that's militarily and economically and natural resources wise, that they have no other choice. Guess where that's not palatable? Right here. We don't have the stomach for it. I say we, collectively. I mean, you've got, even within the Republican Party, this massive split as to whether or not the United States should even be involved in a conflict with Iran. Democrats are almost universally against it, if for no other reason than because Donald Trump's in charge and they hate Donald Trump. And so you do not have this. You remember 1991? The Buffalo Bills, New York Giants Super Bowl in Tampa. Old stadium, the big sombrero. Whitney Houston singing the national anthem. Everybody in the stadium's got a flag. You're in the middle of the Gulf conflict. And there's just, I mean, oozing patriotism. Everybody pulling in the same direction. Our boys and girls, our sons and daughters, our men and women are fighting for freedom on the other side of the globe. I mean, there were stores in malls that existed at the time that had entire walls of T-shirts that were nothing more than, you know, bald eagle this and, you know, smoke on this Saddam. And like it was just everywhere you turned. It was nothing but patriotism. Now we get patriotic for like 10 minutes when the U.S. national team's playing in the World Cup. Or we're trying to win a gold medal in hockey in the Olympics. And then we just go back to doing our thing. And I'm not saying that it's patriotic or not patriotic to support a war. It certainly is patriotic to support the men and women who are fighting in our military. The point in all of that is, at that time, and it changed, and the longer it went, the more it changed, but everybody was pulling in the same direction. Now you've got what, like 75% of Americans, give or take, that don't think we should even be in this conflict with Iran in the first place. The only way you're going to end it and get Iran to cry uncle is to deal a blow to them that is so crippling that they have no other choice. But we don't have the stomach for it. And the support doesn't exist for it. So what do you do? That's the question you're left with. What do you do? Do you just get out? Do you let them win? Americans have painted themselves into a fairly unenviable position. Thanks for being with us this morning. Really appreciate your interaction. Have a great day. 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
2: News. I'm Therese Crowley. U.S. military aircraft reported surging into theater amid 10 straight days of CENTCOM airstrikes on Iran's ability to strike commercial ships in U.S. Gulf bases.
3: The president is weighing whether he's going to return to a full-scale conflict with Iran. That would include strikes that are closer to Tehran, strikes that are closer to nuclear sites that they have been avoiding so far.
2: Fox's Aisha Hazmi says President Trump was to receive three American soldiers' bodies today, but the dignified transfer from overseas was delayed. The fourth soldier killed in Iraq, detonating an Iran drone named as Sergeant Michael Swinton of Fayetteville, North Carolina. Senator Lindsey Graham will be honored in the Capitol Rotunda before his funeral Tuesday, and his sister Darlene tells Fox's Hannity she has decided to run for a full term. 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
5: Tuesday, sunny and hot with a high near 99 degrees. Heat index values could reach as high as 112 degrees. Tuesday night, mostly clear, low around 77 degrees. And Wednesday, sunny and hot with a high near 99 degrees. Light and variable winds will be turning north 5 to 10 miles an hour in the afternoon hours.
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7: I'm Kelly Bennett for Super Talk Mississippi News. Friday, Governor Tate Reeves signed three bills into law to reform the state's youth court system. Before the legislation passed during a special legislative session, more than half of Mississippi's counties didn't have full-time youth court judges. Nine judges will be added to address that shortage.
8: It is known in the Senate and the House that it for no less than 15 years, there has been a recommendation for a uniform youth court system statewide.
7: Senator Bryce Wiggins said the previous system wasn't working. Legislation to create new juvenile correctional facilities and invest in intervention services was also part of the package. For more Mississippi news, follow us on Facebook, X, or online at supertalk.fm.
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7: Tropical storm watches and warnings remain in effect for portions of the northern Gulf Coast, including Mississippi, due to Tropical Storm Bertha, which is forecast to drop heavy rain along the coasts of Mississippi, Florida, Alabama, and Louisiana as the system pushes toward Texas. As of 7 this morning, the system is about 175 miles southeast of Mobile, Alabama, moving west-northwest at 5 miles per hour. Fox Weather. There's Melanie Black with more.
12: The intensity expected to stay in check. This is expected to remain a tropical storm as we have a couple of things that are going to hinder its development. We have northeasterly shear and some dry air working on in. Tropical storms, they do not like that. We already have a tropical storm watches that are in place from Florida all the way through to Louisiana. And then looking at where we have that tropical storm warning coming in for Alabama, Mississippi, and into Louisiana.
13: Grammy Museum Mississippi is thrilled to announce the opening of a groundbreaking new exhibit in January. The Killer, the Preacher, and the Cowboy. The legacies of Jerry Lee Lewis, Jimmy Swaggart, and Mickey Gilley. 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
15: This is America in the Morning from Westwood One. Good morning, I'm John Trout. It's Tuesday, July 21st, 2026. Here's what's coming up on America in the Morning.
16: The United States launches strikes on Iran for a 10th straight night as fears grow the conflict may spread further in the Middle East. I'm John Stolness in Washington.
17: President Trump has signed proclamations imposing a 50% tariff on most imports from Canada.
18: Our air has been poisoned.
19: I'm Jennifer King.
20: A lawyer for social media influencers Andrew and Tristan Tate says that they will fight extradition to the United Kingdom.
21: Andrew and Tristan are innocent.
22: I'm Lisa Dwyer.
23: Man who threw an incendiary device outside a federal building in Manhattan had axes and other ammo with him. I'm Clayton Neville.
24: According to AAA, the national average for a gallon of regular gasoline is back to $4. I'm Ed Donahue.
15: Tracking Bertha in the Gulf of America with states from Florida to Texas facing flooding. All ahead on America in the Morning. It's 7 after. U.S. Central Command said strikes were launched against targets inside Iran for a 10th straight night, with Iran focusing on hitting U.S. assets in Middle East allied countries and the potential for others to engage in hostilities increasing. Our John Stolness has more from Washington.
16: With fears the ongoing war between the U.S. and Iran will spread even further, Iranian-backed Houthi rebels in Yemen announced yesterday they were imposing a blockade on all ships from Saudi Arabia. The Saudis had been using the Red Sea as an alternative to the Strait of Hormuz. A Houthi blockade would likely force energy prices even higher. AAA says the average price of a gallon of gas surpassed $4 a gallon yesterday, back to the level seen at the start of the conflict. Speaking on Newsmax, Interior Secretary Doug Burgum says the Saudis and the United Arab Emirates are looking at alternative means of shipping.
25: Both of those countries are looking at major infrastructure projects to try to look at land-based pipeline and other solutions to be able to ship their product and get it onto the world market.
16: Iran continues to fire on ships that don't adhere to rules that take them closer to their shoreline, with another tanker attacked last night. The U.S. military hit targets that they hope will degrade Iran's ability to fire on ships as they pass through the strait. Speaking on News Nation, Republican Congressman Rich McCormick urges President Trump to step up the pressure.
0: Right now we're going tit for tat. I mean, if you look at it, they attack us, we attack them, but it's measured. I'm a big Clausewitzian warfare guy. I used to teach evolutional warfare. I believe in dominance. We are the dominant world superpower. These guys are not. I would have been unrelenting to the end.
16: Yesterday, the U.S. military said over the last 2 weeks, nearly 100 service members have been injured, the vast majority of which were mild concussions. It comes after at least three Americans were killed over the weekend. Republican Congressman Carlos Jimenez tells CNN it's an anticipated tragedy.
1: That's the nature of warfare. We will have some casualties. We've had an extraordinarily low number of casualties.
16: President Trump will meet with Jordan's President Joseph Aoun at the White House later today regarding the future of its fragile ceasefire with Israel. It's the first visit by a Jordanian president to the White House in nearly two decades. John Stolness, Washington.
15: President Trump announced the United States will impose a 50% tariff on a series of Canadian goods, declaring that Canada has unfairly discriminated against American autos, alcohol, and dairy products. Correspondent Jennifer King reports the move comes as the president is also mulling additional tariffs due to wildfire smoke coming from Canada into the U.S. and Ontario Premier Doug Ford responding, saying Canada should respond dollar for dollar, threatening a new trade war.
3: They have thousands of fires going in the U.S. right now, but you don't hear Canada ever complain about smoke going from, let's say, California at the time into British Columbia or over in Alberta. We're doing everything we can. It's an act of Mother Nature. It happens. It happens around the world.
17: President Trump has signed proclamations imposing a 50% tariff on most imports from Canada under a section of the 1930 Trade Act. The president declares that the U.S. northern neighbor has unfairly discriminated against American products, including automobiles, alcohol, and dairy. An administration official speaking anonymously told reporters that Canada was one of the only nations other than China that retaliated against Trump's previous tariffs and must be held accountable. They said the president also requested his aides look into additional tariffs because wildfires in Canada are hurting air quality in the U.S.
18: Well, it went good, but I told him, I mean, you got to stop these fires from coming in and, you know, poisoning our air. Our air has been poisoned. I have a good relationship with Mark Carney, but, you know, we got to stop the fires up there. If we can help them, we'll help them. But maybe they should pay us some damages or something, or we should do some tariffs. But it was terrible. I mean, you had businesses closing. In particular, Michigan, if you look at the Detroit, Michigan area, they had to close everything. They had to close car plants and a lot of other things. So I've never remembered this happening.
17: The announcement adds further tension to U.S.-Canada relations and brings the prospect of added economic uncertainty and higher inflation.
3: You got to remind President Trump that there's 3.9 million acres burning in the United States right now. And if we had resources, we would send them down to our closest friends and allies. So, you know something, rather than criticize and threaten Canada, your closest friends, maybe one day you're going to need our help like you did last year, and we deployed the people. I get frustrated just listening to that bunch of rubbish.
17: I'm Jennifer King.
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0: Welcome back. Here with America in the Morning. Rounds of severe weather expected in the south. Here's the latest from AccuWeather.com meteorologist Matt Rindy.
1: Tropical storm Bertha formed in the northeast Gulf of America this past evening and will continue on a westward path today along the coast. This will continue to spread moderate to heavy rain along the coast from Florida into Louisiana, eventually to the southeast coast of Texas. Some places could have rain amounts up to a foot in southeast Louisiana as the storm passes to the south of New Orleans on Thursday. Outside of the tropical system, the southeast will be fairly quiet with some scattered afternoon thunderstorms. So most of the time it will be dry, and areas near Bertha will remain in the areas, but it will quickly warm into the mid and upper 90s in portions of Mississippi and Alabama, where there will be more sunshine. From Texas to Kansas, as well as Louisiana and Arkansas, many temperatures will be in the 100s, where sunshine will be quite abundant. And there'll be plenty of sunshine farther north from Nebraska into the Dakotas and parts of Minnesota, with highs ranging from the 60s and 70s in the north to lower 90s in the south. Meanwhile, a storm will be moving eastward through the Great Lakes today and provide a significant storm opportunity for the eastern Great Lakes into eastern Michigan, as well as New York and then New England, southward to the Ohio Valley and Mid-Atlantic. These storms will have the potential for significant winds, flooding, downpours, hail, and even a tornado. And these storms could have significant impacts on travel throughout the region this afternoon and evening. The West Coast will be largely dry with sunshine. It will be hot with highs in the upper 90s and even 100s as far north as Washington, southward to the California valleys. In the south central U.S., from Texas to Kansas, as well as Louisiana and Arkansas, many temperatures will also be in the 100s, where sunshine will be quite abundant. And then farther north, there will be plenty of sunshine, with highs ranging from the upper 60s to the lower 90s. That's the nation's weather. I'm AccuWeather.com meteorologist Matt Rindy.
0: 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Andrew and Tristan Tate will remain behind bars for now after appearing in a Miami court on rape and other charges. Lisa Dwyer reports that the social media influencer brothers are fighting extradition to the UK after their arrest over the weekend.
2: A lawyer for social media influencers Andrew and Tristan Tate, Joseph McBride, says that they will fight extradition to the United Kingdom, where the brothers are accused of rape and sex trafficking.
3: Because Andrew and Tristan are innocent, they've never done nothing wrong, they shouldn't be extradited for crimes they did not commit.
2: And insists that their arrest Saturday after visiting members of Congress in Washington is political.
3: There's no question about it.
2: Prosecutors in Britain say the new charges relate to four new victims in England and include rape, assault, trafficking, and offenses related to indecent images of a child and extreme pornography. The dual U.S. and British citizens were arrested in Romania in 2022, accused of participating in schemes to lure women for sexual exploitation. After that case stalled last year, they were allowed to leave Romania and flew to Florida. The brothers are now being held in federal detention. I'm Lisa Dwyer.
0: A man was taken into custody Monday after allegedly throwing an incendiary device outside a federal building in Manhattan. Correspondent Clayton Neville reports several people had non-life-threatening injuries.
4: The incident happened around 8:30 Monday morning outside 26 Federal Plaza. That building houses the field office of Immigration and Customs Enforcement. ICE agents work there. Federal investigators say that Andrew Arabaca doused a stairwell with gasoline, lit it with a firework before he fired several pellets from an airsoft gun.
5: He is an anti-American, anti-government extremist.
4: James Barnacle with the FBI.
5: On his cart, he had a cart. He had anti-ICE literature on it. When he was being arrested, he yelled derogatory terms to ICE, used bad words, obviously.
4: Investigators say Arabaca is 43 years old and is a former U.S. Army soldier. From 2001 to 2005, he worked as a mechanic on Patriot missile systems. He had two axes, a hammer, and knives, in addition to fireworks and gasoline. Police say that Arabaca was taken into custody, and the FBI New York Joint Terrorism Task Force is investigating the incident. I'm Clayton Neville.
0: It's 19 after. Prices at the pump going up again as the war with Iran renews when America in the Morning continues after these messages.
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0: Welcome back. It's 21 after. This is America in the Morning. Wall Street indices finished lower Monday while investors looked for moves toward Middle East de-escalation and waited for earnings reports due from major technology companies later in the week. The second quarter financial reporting will pick up the pace this week with results due from big names like Alphabet, Tesla, and Intel. Seth Sutel has the latest on Wall Street.
13: I'm Seth Sutel, and this is the AP Markets Report. Stocks drifted through a quiet day of trading on Wall Street as AI-related companies recovered some of their recent losses. The S&P 500 fell 0.2% Monday. The index is coming off just its third losing week since the end of March. The Dow lost 307 points, that's about 0.6%. The NASDAQ Composite was nearly unchanged, with a loss of less than 0.1%. Stocks like NVIDIA and SanDisk were steadier after pulling back last week on worries that their prices have shot too high. Treasury yields rose in the bond market. Higher oil prices are keeping bond investors concerned about inflation. The yield on the 10-year Treasury climbed to 4.59%. Seth Sutel, New York.
0: CNBC is reporting Domino's Pizza quarterly revenue edged past Wall Street estimates Monday as growth in its supply chain business offset softer demand at its restaurants where cautious consumers curbed discretionary spending. According to CNBC, shares of the company, which had fallen about 23% this year, were up about 7% at $343.50 in pre-market trading. America in the Morning continues. Due to the renewed fighting between the U.S. and Iran and uncertainty in the Strait of Hormuz, oil prices have risen, and so has the price at the pump. Correspondent Ed Donahue reports the price of gas nationwide has pushed above $4 a gallon.
14: According to AAA, the national average for a gallon of regular gasoline is back to $4. In Chicago, Litza Mavrothalasitis' car was close to E and needed a fill-up. She initially didn't see the sign, reading $4.59 a gallon.
15: I looked up at the price. I'm like, oh my gosh, gas went up again by a lot. Like, was it almost over a dollar?
14: Prices vary based on where you live. Gas Buddies' Patrick DeHaan says tensions around the world mean paying more at the gas pump.
16: Between Ukraine's attacks on Russia's refineries in the U.S. and Iran, that is the bulk majority of what's moving gas prices in the last week or two, and probably will continue to push prices up in the next couple of weeks.
14: The White House has said oil and gas prices will plummet once the war with Iran ends. If this trend continues, expensive gas will likely be at the top of voters' minds leading up to the midterm elections in November. I'm Ed Donahue.
0: It's 24 after. When we return on America in the Morning, Europe's record-breaking heat wave and Bertha on the horizon after these messages.
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0: Welcome back. You're with America in the Morning. It's 26 past. Alerts are being raised from Tampa Bay to the southeast Texas coast as Tropical Storm Bertha has formed in the Gulf of America. Bertha has sustained winds of more than 40 miles per hour and is heading west at a very slow speed. The current forecast track will bring winds and rain to Pensacola today, New Orleans tomorrow, and Houston by Thursday. Widespread rainfall of 2 to 4 inches is expected in the area along the Gulf Coast through Friday, with isolated totals up to 8 inches possible. And more severe weather. The heat wave that baked parts of the Midwest and East Coast recently was difficult to deal with, but nothing compared to what Europe has faced this year, with record high temperatures reported in places including the Czech Republic, Hungary, Austria, and Germany. Correspondent Charles de Ledesma reports on Europe's record-breaking heat, where places in Portugal and Spain could see temperatures of 120 degrees before the end of the month.
24: Heat that hit Europe exceptionally early and hard this year appears to have led to a spike in deaths, with well over 10,000 more people dying at the height of the heat wave than would normally have been expected. Measures of what researchers call excess mortality, the difference between the normally expected number of deaths and the actual number, spiked in late June, with parts of Europe experiencing record temperatures. Experts caution that it takes a while for a full picture to emerge and that many heat-related deaths will never formally be recorded as such. For example, a heart attack, which can be triggered by extreme heat exposure, may be listed on a death certificate simply as a heart attack. I'm Charles Villaverta.
0: America in the Morning for Tuesday, July 21st, 2026 is produced by Jeff McKay. I'm John Trout. This is Westwood One.
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27: I'm Kelly Bennett for Super Talk Mississippi News. Friday, Governor Tate Reeves signed 3 bills into law to reform the state's youth court system. Before the legislation passed during a special legislative session, more than half of Mississippi's counties didn't have full-time youth court judges. 9 judges will be added to address that shortage.
28: It is known in the Senate and the House that it, for no less than 15 years, there has been a recommendation for a uniform youth court system statewide.
27: Senator Bryce Wiggins said the previous system wasn't working. Legislation to create new juvenile correctional facilities and invest in intervention services was also part of the package. For more Mississippi news, follow us on Facebook, X, or online at supertalk.fm.
1: This is House Call for Health. July is Sarcoma and Bone Cancer Awareness Month. The American Association for Cancer Research describes sarcomas as a rare group of cancers in which malignant cells form in the bones or soft tissues of the body. Soft tissue sarcomas can form in many parts of the body, including tendons, muscle, fat, cartilage, nerves, and around joints. And about 22% of bone and joint cancer cases are diagnosed in people under the age of 20. Soft tissue cancers are more likely to be found in those older than 55. The challenges of sarcoma patients is the theme this year for the Sarcoma Patient Advocacy Global Network, noting sarcoma is not one disease, it's more than 100 rare cancer subtypes that impact people of all ages and quite often come with initial symptoms that seem harmless. The network says they have one message that connects them all. You are not alone. For more health news, go to foxnewshealth.com. House Call for Health, I'm Lisa Brady, Fox News.
27: Tropical storm watches and warnings remain in effect for portions of the northern Gulf Coast, including Mississippi, due to Tropical Storm Bertha, which is forecast to drop heavy rain along the coasts of Mississippi, Florida, Alabama, and Louisiana as the system pushes toward Texas. As of 7 this morning, the system is about 175 miles southeast of Mobile, Alabama, moving west-northwest at 5 miles per hour. Fox Weather's Melanie Black with more.
2: The intensity expected to stay in check. This is expected to remain a tropical storm as we have a couple of things that are going to hinder its development. We have northeasterly shear and some dry air working on in. Tropical storms, they do not like that. We already have a tropical storm watches that are in place from Florida all the way through to Louisiana. And then looking at where we have that tropical storm warning coming in for Alabama, Mississippi, and into Louisiana.
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0: This is America in the Morning from Westwood One. Coming up this half hour.
3: Decisions in South Carolina.
4: I'm not running for the U.S. Senate.
3: I'm Richard Johnson.
5: Some tension in a high-dollar Senate race in Texas. I'm Clayton Neville.
14: The White House says for a short time, President Trump will be traveling on the old Air Force One. Ed Donahue, Washington.
6: Authorities say five people died on a river in Ohio. I'm Lisa Dwyer.
7: Google's opening the door for more app stores. I'm the new old tech guy, Chuck Palm.
0: Investigating the death of a Mississippi teenager. A judge rules on Minnesota sanctuary cities. How five people died in the Ohio River. The Odyssey's record-breaking beginning. And Robert Workman with Tuesday Sports. Back after these messages.
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0: 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More on Bertha. First, the rest of the nation with AccuWeather.com meteorologist Matt Rindy.
1: A storm will be moving eastward today through the Great Lakes and provide a significant risk for severe thunderstorms from Michigan into New York and then New England southward to the Ohio Valley and Mid-Atlantic. These storms will have the potential for widespread damaging winds, flooding, downpours, hail, and even a tornado. And these storms could have a significant impact on travel throughout the region this afternoon and evening. Tropical storm Bertha formed in the northeast Gulf of America this past evening will continue on a westward path today along the coast. It will continue to spread moderate to heavy rain along the coast from Florida to Louisiana and eventually head into the southeast part of Texas. Some places could have rain amounts up to a foot in southeast Louisiana as the storm moves through on Thursday. Outside of the tropical system, the southeast will be fairly quiet with some scattered afternoon thunderstorms, though most of the time it will be dry. And areas near the Bertha will remain in the 80s, but will warm quickly into the mid and upper 90s in portions of Mississippi and Alabama, where there will be more sunshine. Farther west, there will be more showers and thunderstorms forming this afternoon through the southwest, through the four corner states of Utah, Colorado, Arizona, and New Mexico. And these storms will also expand into Nevada, Idaho, and Wyoming. Few of the storms could produce drenching rainfall with local flash flooding. The west coast will be largely dry with sunshine. It will be hot with highs in the upper 90s and even 100s as far north as Washington, southward to the California valleys. In the south central U.S., from Texas to Kansas, as well as Louisiana and Arkansas, many temperatures will also be in the 100s, where sunshine will be quite abundant. And then farther north, there will be plenty of sunshine, with highs ranging from the upper 60s to the lower 90s. That's the nation's weather. I'm AccuWeather.com meteorologist Matt Rindy.
0: 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The race is on to win the U.S. Senate seat from South Carolina that suddenly became vacant with the death of longtime incumbent Republican Lindsey Graham. Correspondent Rich Johnson sorts out who's running, who's not, and who's defying President Trump, who already handed out his endorsement.
2: Three Republican House members from South Carolina have made their decisions about running for Graham's seat. One of them, Nancy Mace, is a no.
3: I'm not running for the U.S. Senate.
2: May shared her decision on her X feed.

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1: Will it be difficult? Yes, absolutely.
2: So you're inclined to get in, or have you even made a final decision?
1: I've made a decision.
2: You're in.
1: Yeah, I'm in.
3: Graham has spent 30 years in various vocational rehabilitation and disability service jobs, most recently as head of the South Carolina Commission for the Blind. While married for 20 years to Larry Nordone, she's chosen to be known as Darlene Graham in her role as a senator and in her campaign to win a full term. I'm Richard Johnson.
4: As that South Carolina U.S. Senate race still takes shape, a high-profile Senate race in Texas is neck and neck and is seemingly becoming more tense as we approach the midterms. Correspondent Clayton Neville reports from Dallas on the battle between Republican and current State Attorney General Ken Paxton and Democrat State Representative James Tallarico.
5: The race for Texas's Senate seat is shaping up to be one of the most expensive midterm races in the country. It could shift the balance of power in Congress. The seat currently belongs to longtime Republican senior Senator John Cornyn, but he lost his primary to State Attorney General Ken Paxton. Paxton's Democratic opponent is State Rep. James Tallarico, who's setting records. He's raised more money at this stage of the race than any Texas general election candidate in the past 10 years. The campaigns of Tallarico and Paxton reportedly raked in $31 million and $9 million, respectively, in their last quarterly filing with the Federal Election Commission. Polling shows a tight race in a typically red state. There is some division, though, among Democrats. Tallarico beat Congresswoman Jasmine Crockett in the Democratic primary and is now catching some backlash from black Texas Democrats who say he's not listening to them. He was called out at a recent rally on the campaign trail.
6: You stay here, you answer our questions, or you suffer the consequences.
7: So, I'm happy to engage. We'll come to here in just a second. I appreciate you being here, and I appreciate you traveling in. And I appreciate you.
6: I did it for my people, not for you.
5: Tallarico went on to tell the crowd that tension is understandable given the high-stakes race.
7: But we have the same goal. My sense is a lot of these trolls online don't have that goal.
5: He called some critics trolls and said they have an agenda.
7: They're trying to push some agenda. They're trying to fulfill some need. But do that elsewhere, because we have work to do here in Texas.
5: Both Paxton and Tallarico have been focusing heavily on immigration in recent weeks while campaigning. They both plan to debate each other, but specifics on that debate aren't clear yet. In Texas, I'm Clayton Neville.
4: People in Mississippi gathered for a memorial service for 18-year-old Nolan Wells in the small town of Ocean Springs as questions remain about his death. Jennifer King reports that those questions include how the teen high school football player died and the circumstances surrounding his death.
8: At a service for Nolan Wells, his parents Christine and Elmore Wansley described the Mississippi teenager as a gentle soul and a gifted athlete.
9: In a world that can often feel dark, be like Nolan. Be the light that brightens the lives of those around you.
10: I nicknamed you Mr. Cool Hands because it seemed like you was catching a touchdown every game.
8: Wells, who was black, was found dead off a barrier island 2 days after a July 4th boat trip with a group of white friends from high school.
11: We don't want nothing sugar-coated either way. But for an 18-year-old young man to no longer be with us, we want answers. Let every stone be rolled back.
8: Delivering the eulogy, the Reverend Al Sharpton offered a reward and called for a transparent investigation.
11: There are things erased from the phone. There's just too many unanswered questions.
8: Attorney Ben Crump spoke at a news conference afterwards.
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8: Audio courtesy the Reverend Al Sharpton, National Action Network.
9: Nolan had such a gentle, calming spirit about him. He had a way of making people feel seen, welcome, and valued. He could lift your confidence with just a few words and make you feel like you belonged.
8: I'm Jennifer King.
4: It's 17 till. When we return on America in the Morning, among the stories we're covering, the old Air Force One

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0: Welcome back. This is America in the Morning, now 15 till. A judge has dismissed the Trump administration's lawsuits against Minneapolis and St. Paul, Hennepin County, and the state of Minnesota over what the Justice Department describes as sanctuary city policies. U.S. Chief Judge Eric Tostred granted motions Monday to dismiss the claims. The government argued that federal law preempts such local policies and laws that may burden the federal government. The judge, appointed by President Trump, ruled that neither state law nor local policies challenged by the Justice Department were preempted by federal law. This is one of a series of lawsuits that the Department of Justice filed regarding sanctuary policies, which includes Boston, Chicago, Denver, Los Angeles, and New York City. Well, it looks like the old Air Force One will be the plane that carries the president until further notice. Correspondent Ed Donahue reports on why President Trump is switching planes again.
5: The White House says for a short time, President Trump will be traveling on the old Air Force One. Press Secretary Caroline Leavitt says the new Air Force One is perfectly safe, but will receive additional upgrades and enhancements. President Trump had earlier said,
6: "It has a lot. And, it has a lot of capability, but as I understand it, in about a month or so, they're going to send it to have it be maxed out. So they're going to be sending it and they'll have it be maxed out. It'll take about a month."
5: The president's use of the new red, white, and navy blue aircraft faced scrutiny, not only because it was gifted by Qatar, but also because it appears to not be equipped with some of the same missile detection and countermeasure systems as the older jets. Earlier this month, the president left the NATO summit in Turkey on the older baby blue Air Force One, stopped at a base in the UK, and then swapped back onto the new plane. Ed Donahue, Washington.
0: In a reversal, Canada has issued air quality warnings caused by American fires to the south. Officials in the Canadian province of British Columbia warned in an alert that smoke from U.S. fires spurred on by thousands of lightning strikes was creating smoky conditions as polluted air drifted north. 22 large fires are burning across Washington and Oregon, as well as in Minnesota. This after President Trump warned that Canada could face tariffs and sanctions for what he described as the U.S. being invaded by dirty air due to more than 840 active wildfires in Canada that caused unhealthy conditions as far south as North Carolina. America in the Morning continues. In Ohio, authorities are trying to figure out how one person who started to drown in a river led to five people losing their lives. Details from correspondent Lisa Dwyer.
7: Authorities say five people died on a river in Ohio after several of them went into the water to assist another person who was struggling to swim. Delaware County Sheriff Jeffrey Balzer says a motorist called 911 after spotting a frightened child who had been with the group running for help Sunday. The group had gathered along the Scioto River in the Columbus suburb of Powell when one of them went into the river for a swim. Balzer says that's when the tragedy started to occur.
8: It's not unusual, I think, for one person to be struggling in the water, other people attempt to save them, yet they don't have the skills to do that, so we end up with multiple deaths.
7: Rescue crews found two women Sunday. Both were pronounced dead at a hospital. The bodies of three men were found in the river Monday. Sound courtesy WBNS. I'm Lisa Dwyer.
0: Google Play is opening its U.S. App Store to competitors this week after losing a three-year antitrust fight. Chuck Palm, the new old tech guy, has the story.
9: Starting tomorrow, Google Play stops being the only doorway onto your phone. Under a new program called Play Catalog Access, Google has to hand your application listings over to competing Android app stores. And if you guessed this wasn't Google's idea, you were right. Back in December of 2023, a federal jury found that Google ran an illegal monopoly over the Play Store and its billing system. Google appealed and lost again. Last week, Google and Epic Games gave up trying to soften the deal, so the original court order stands. And Wednesday's the day this all kicks in. But rival stores are not going to get a free pass either. They're paying Google $5,000 a year for a security review and malware capped at 1% of downloads. Every download still runs through Google's own systems, and Google still gets paid. This is a rerun that we've seen before. 25 years ago, Washington forced Microsoft to stop locking Internet Explorer onto Windows. This is the same idea, but does it prove that this was a monopoly? They are now being forced to pry the door open and let competition in. More isn't necessarily better. It's just more places that you have to be careful. If you see a prompt for a new app store, you don't have to say yes, but you should know what you're looking at. Follow the new old tech guy on X, at Chuck Palm.
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10: Baseball Monday, Caleb Durbin's eighth inning home run lifted the Red Sox past the Orioles 6-5 for their 14th consecutive victory.
11: There's not a lot of times like I've blacked out, like they say. I think that was one of the moments where I didn't know what was happening. I just was going with it.
10: Baltimore had won 7 in a row coming into last night, so it was just the second time that two teams with winning streaks adding up to 20 games or more had ever met. The last time was in 1884. The AL-leading Rays hit three homers and thumped the Blue Jays 7-1. The White Sox and the Rangers started as a matchup of division leaders, but after Chicago's 10-3 win, Texas fell behind Seattle in the West. The Mariners shut out the Reds 8-0 behind the three-hit stylings of George Kirby and friends and a Cal Raleigh grand slam. Over in the National League, the Phillies overpowered the Dodgers 10-7. Trey Turner homered twice and drove in five. The Brewers barreled over the Mets 8-3 for their fourth straight and inched ahead of L.A. for the best record in the majors. The East-leading Braves nipped the Padres 3-2. Nationals got a three-run shot from Andres Chaparro in the first inning and sailed over the Rockies 7-3. Washington leads the majors in runs scored and first-inning runs. Guardians dug up seven taters in their 13-4 trouncing of the Twins. Petey Halpin and Rhys Hoskins hit two apiece. Astros topped the Marlins 8-5. Jeremy Peña with a grand slam. Yordan Alvarez launched a couple of moonshots on the anniversary of the moon landing. A couple of dingers for Jazz Chisholm Jr. boosted the Yankees over the Pirates 8-5.
12: Sometimes they see me dragging a little bit lately, so, you know, they just was like, bro, let's not forget who you are, you know. You're the greatest in the world. Like, You are Jazz Chisholm.
10: Well, you can't argue with that last part. Walk-off wins for the Royals over the Giants and the Angels over the Cardinals. Victories for the A's and the Tigers. That's Tuesday Sports.
0: Thank you, Robert. It's 7 till. When we return on America in the Morning, a story first told centuries before the birth of Christ is now the summer's biggest movie sensation. After these messages.
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0: America in the Morning continues. It's 5 till. A judge has pressed the pause button on the merger between Paramount and Warner Brothers. Entertainment reporter Kevin Carr is following negotiations.
17: On Monday, U.S. District Judge Araceli Martinez-Elgin granted a 14-day temporary restraining order on behalf of a dozen states' attorneys general who filed suit to stop the merger between Paramount and Warner Brothers. California AG Rob Bonta explained the suit at a press conference last week, saying the merger would violate antitrust law.
18: The resulting behemoth would control nearly one-third of theatrical motion pictures and nearly one-third of basic cable programming. It leads to increased unaffordability, a loss of good-paying job opportunities, and fewer choices for consumers.
17: The podcast The Town with Matt Bellany released an episode on Monday, which was recorded last Friday, featuring Paramount's chief legal officer, Macon Delarime, who offered his views.
19: Fundamentally, this complaint is just flawed from the very first step, which is the market definition. They're talking about a 5 studios going to 4. That literally has to assume that MGM and Amazon do not exist.
17: The judge disagreed. In her decision, she wrote, quote, "The court is persuaded that it can presume the proposed merger is likely to violate antitrust laws." Paramount had hoped to finalize the deal this week. However, it will have to wait until at least the week of August 3rd, when the judge scheduled a full hearing for a preliminary injunction that could stop the merger indefinitely. I'm Kevin Carr.
0: Christopher Nolan's latest box office achievement is shattering records, and what's even more compelling is how one of the oldest works of literature became this summer's blockbuster hit. Correspondent Lizzie Knight reports.
20: After years of war, no one could stand between my bed and home. Not even me.
21: Christopher Nolan's epic, The Odyssey, has stormed the box office with global earnings of $264 million, even better than the filmmaker's Oppenheimer debut. The weekend tally marks Nolan's best opening since The Dark Knight Rises in 2012. Few filmmakers alive could pull off such a starry, big-budget adaptation of Homer's epic poem. But in a Hollywood where intellectual property rights rule most hits, Nolan turned one of the world's oldest

0: works of literature into an unlikely summer blockbuster. With a production budget of $250 million, it's among the most expensive R-rated movies ever made, and Universal is spending around $125 million to market it.
1: Promise me you will come back.
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3: There's Lizzie Knight reporting. And that's our show for today, Tuesday, July 21st, 2026. America in the Morning is produced by Jeff McKay. I'm John Trout. This is Westwood One.
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7: Fox News, I'm CJ Papa. 10th straight night of bombing. Iran is not stopping the Islamic Republic from targeting its neighbors.
8: The Iranians are launching new attacks today. Earlier, sirens sounded across Bahrain amid incoming Iranian missile fire. The Jordanians say they shot down at least five incoming Iranian drones.
7: Fox's Trey Yanks in Tel Aviv. The War Department says Sergeant Michael Emanuel Swinton of Fayetteville, North Carolina, died in northern Iraq during a controlled detonation of a downed one-way unmanned drone July 19th. The incident is under investigation. Voters giving a thumbs down to President Trump for his handling of the economy, dropping 13 points between March of last year and June of this year in the latest Fox News surveys. And the body of the late South Carolina Senator Lindsey Graham will be honored in a private ceremony in the Capitol Rotunda next Tuesday. 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
10: Tuesday, sunny and hot with a high near 99 degrees. Heat index values could reach as high as 112 degrees. Tuesday night, mostly clear, low around 77 degrees. Wednesday, sunny and hot with a high near 99 degrees. Light and variable winds will be turning north 5 to 10 miles an hour in the afternoon hours.
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12: 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Meridian police have arrested and charged two individuals in connection with the death of an eight-month-old in 2023. According to Dark Horse Press, James Parker Jr. was charged with the murder of Xavier Bryant. The baby's mother, Jacquenisha Terrell, was charged with felony child abuse. Bryant was pronounced dead on February 23rd of 2023. An autopsy determined he died from multiple blunt force trauma and ruled his death a homicide. Police say additional charges are possible. For more Mississippi news, find us online at supertalk.fm.
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2: The FDA continues to investigate Taylor Farms amid a nationwide cyclospora outbreak that sickened thousands. Fox's Jonathan Siri has details from Atlanta.
3: Federal health officials say a rapid test linking a lettuce sample to the intestinal parasite cyclospora was a false positive. Nevertheless, they continue to investigate a suspected link to Taylor Farms lettuce. We asked Vanderbilt University epidemiologist William Schaffner to explain what this all means for consumers.
4: The CDC's epidemiologic investigation by the disease detectives still continues to implicate this lettuce, and so don't use it.
3: Taylor Farms, which issued a voluntary recall, announced over the weekend it is no longer sourcing iceberg lettuce grown in central Mexico for the remainder of the growing season.
2: Five cases have been confirmed in Mississippi.
5: This is professional ballplayer and former Mississippi State Bulldog Jake Mangum.
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0: Good morning, everyone, and welcome to Midday Super Talk Mississippi. I'm your host, Gerard Gibbert, along with Rhino in the Element Wealth Studio, guiding you through the middle of your day with facts, fodder, and fine music. And let's see, we're supposed to kick it off right now with Michael Borky. He's the host.
1: Not quite.
0: Okay.
1: He said to blame Brian Haydad.
0: Okay. I was wondering. Didn't see him up there on the screen.
1: He's going to get connected here in just a second. Okay. When he does, I'll replace my face with his.
0: Got it. Just looking at the schedule here, he's supposed to be joining us. That's because he, along with the Sports Talk Mississippi team, is down in Tampa, Florida. That's for the SEC Media Days. I just can't get accustomed to the idea of talking about college football right now. Maybe it was the World Cup that had our attention from a sports perspective. And then last night, I'm flipping through the channels, and you know what's on? Field of Dreams. And it's just something about that movie. I always have to stop and watch it. It's just so well done. And it's interesting to see Kevin Costner, you know, in his prime. Just looks a little different today. You still see him around, but awesome movie and so well done. Oh, I see you got the screen up where the Sports Talk Mississippi set is, but I don't see Borky. He's coming.
2: I'm here, okay. Gerard. I'm here. I'm hiding from you is what I'm doing. You know, it spent all this time getting down here, and I don't want you to see any of it.
0: I got you. Okay, so, all right. So you guys are all squared away in place, and you're set to talk. Tell us what in the heck is going on, what's on tap today in Tampa for SEC Media Days.
2: Well, today is an interesting day. One that, frankly, Brian Haydad doesn't particularly like, but that's okay. This was the day I got to have a one-on-one with the commissioner of the SEC. And unfortunately, time is never long enough with him. I mean, I could have talked for an hour about all kinds of stuff. But where we started today, and the big thing today, was centered around really two things locally that are of the most interest from the league office. Number one is the game, week three, Lane Kiffin making his return to Oxford. I asked him if the league has stepped in and been involved in that, and he gave a good answer about, I mean, I'll paraphrase it, but it was essentially, I needed to remind everybody involved that, you see my arm, there I am. Hey, Gerard.
0: I got you.
2: But he said, I needed to remind people to talk about your own team and your own team only. He didn't seem to be very pleased with some of the off-season comments that were made in the direction, not only in Ole Miss's direction, but the state of Mississippi as a whole.
0: Oh.
2: And then the other thing was Dabo Swinney calling out Pete Golding back in late January about tampering and Luke Ferrelli and all that. And again, I asked Greg Sankey about that, and I was surprised at how pointed he was, basically in defense of Ole Miss, when he said, we all live in a glass house. He said, no, hold on. We all live in a glass house. And I thought that is a very non-political way for essentially a politician to answer that. So you'll hear that full interview coming up later on the show, but it was a very interesting sit down. And he's a guy that is living in your world right now with all the lobbying he's having to do to Congress and things like that. So it's kind of a mess around here, but that's the big interview today is the one with him.
0: You know, that's a good point, though, Michael. I can't remember a time in the history of college athletics where there's been so much interest from the political world as a result of, I guess you could say, all the chaos that has been inserted into college athletics through the collectives and the NIL and all this other crazy stuff and all this moving around of teams between conferences. And so it's gotten the attention of those in the political domain.
2: It has, and I mean, they're trying to push forward this bill. And I understand it. Now, this is a political show. I can insert politics into this. I'm allowed to here.
0: Absolutely.
2: I appreciate and respect and understand why we need rules and structure. I want that for college football. What I can't quite figure out, though, is why here in this country we think that it is appropriate for the government to step in and restrict the earning potential or job movement potential of legal adults without them or representatives of them being a part of that decision. I'm very, frankly, I'm uncomfortable with government intervention in income on adults without the adults having a say on what their income can be. So I'm really uncomfortable with that. I don't think that's the government's job. I think collective bargaining or something like that needs to be the path that we go down, because I mean, there's people. I talked to a sports lawyer here yesterday, and he had the same question. He said, even if they pass a bill, I don't know if it gets challenged in the Supreme Court, that the Supreme Court's going to think it's constitutional. So it's a mess. I'm not comfortable with the route that they're taking, though.
0: Well, man, you could come in and host a show with that. That's awesome. Well, first, I agree with you. And you're more, Michael, into the specifics of just the right, let's say, as you put it, as an adult to negotiate pay with the party that's paying them. And I completely agree that. I'll take it a step further. Just the concept in general of government inserting themselves into this world seems like they could figure it out and self-regulate. Why do we need government oversight here? Can't this association, these organizations of these are smart people, can't they figure this out?
2: You would think so. And I mean, you know this. You operate in this space every single day. I don't think Congress as a whole does Congress things well.
0: Right.
2: I don't think they handle their actual job description well. why should any of us think that what they are going to end up finalizing and signing is going to be truly effective? And the worst part is, I know your audience probably favors him more than Maria Cantwell, the other author of the bill. It's a Democrat and a Republican, but Ted Cruz was asked specifically, if you pass this bill, who enforces it?
0: Right.
2: He didn't have an answer. He has no idea who's to enforce.
0: Who's the police here?
2: Is it going? I mean, is it legal? Is it authorities? Is it the NCAA? They don't have an answer. So if you pass a bill, great. Who enforces it? I don't know.
0: 100%. I totally agree. It just seems like it's another area where government should just butt out.
2: You would think.
0: But so do you expect that subject to kind of dominate the media days over the next few days?
2: I think once we get closer, quite frankly, once we get closer to Pete Golding and Lane Kiffin Day, that conversation will go away. I mean,
0: You've
2: got, Kirby Smart's here today. He's certainly a needle mover. Arch Manning is a needle mover.
0: Sure.
2: But everybody around here is talking about, asking about Week 3 in Oxford, Pete Golding, Trinidad, and of course, Lane Kiffin. I mean, we're right behind the ESPN set right here, and every single time ESPN cuts into somebody here, it's Lane Kiffin, Lane Kiffin, Lane Kiffin, Lane Kiffin, Lane Kiffin. So they did a good job scheduling, hanging that out above everybody's head until Thursday to keep the interest here, but that dynamic in that game is just on the front of everybody's mind here, and we people can't stop talking about it.
0: Man, that's incredible. And I think that's exactly what Lane wants, honestly.
2: 100%.
0: He wants the attention. He thrives on it.
2: Works for him.
0: Exactly. Any talk of more teams moving around between conferences? Or are we going to end up with a 30-conference SEC?
2: If Congress has their way, no. I still think, and Greg Sankey alluded to it, Kirby Smart alluded to it, I still think that a day is coming soon, and I mean very soon, where the SEC, the Big Ten, and a handful of others they decide to bring with them are going to create their own entity one day. That day is coming. They keep dropping little hints on us, and they've done that this week. That day's coming soon.
0: I think you're probably right. Well, you guys enjoy yourselves. We appreciate you calling in, and sounds like it's going to be an exciting few days. Michael Borky, everyone, host of Sports Talk Mississippi. Appreciate it, man.
2: Anytime.
0: Coming right back in the Element Well Studio.

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We're back with you in the Element Well studio. You may have heard the news that former state senator John Polk has passed away. Lieutenant Governor Hoseman shared this news yesterday afternoon, saying, quote, "The Senate and I have lost a close friend, confidant, an outstanding person in former Senator John Polk of Hattiesburg. Quote, we will always remember him for his unwavering dedication to Mississippi, his strong convictions, and his willingness to say what needed to be said, even when it was difficult. As chairman of the Senate Business and Financial Institutions Committee and vice chairman of the Senate Appropriations Committee, he was always a steady leader and a voice of reason. We are prayerful for Miss Jan and his entire family during this difficult time." He was placed in hospice care during the special session last week that was announced on the Senate floor. He served in the state Senate, representing his District 44 from 2012 until 2026. So I'll pass on a little small personal connection. Not even sure if I shared this with you, Rhino, but he would regularly send me text messages during the show. And sometimes it would be a message about something he agreed with that we were saying, and sometimes it would be a message.

0: message about something he disagreed with. And that's perfectly fine. And often he would call me after the show just to talk about it, and always enjoyed those conversations. And so he was a person who was not afraid to put his views, his positions on the table. You may disagree with them, but he didn't shy away from them, and you have to respect that. And sometimes it would be under fire. There would be criticism of his viewpoints, and you sign up for that when you enter political office, of course. So he will be sorely missed, no doubt about it. He told the Senate in April 2025, "I'm going home. I'm going to be a regular old citizen." That was when he announced that he would not be running for re-election. He called his time in the Senate the best 14 years of his life. Graduated from Prentice High School, born in Columbia, went on to study at the University of Southern Mississippi. He entered the family business, Polk Meat Products. Had a successful career, of course, as an executive with that company. Named among the 2011 Alumni of the Year by the College of Business at his alma mater, Southern Miss. Also served in the National Guard. So, Senator John Polk has died, and we will certainly miss him, and we appreciate his service. We got fresh attacks over in the Middle East, and there are some energy industry analysts, Goldman Sachs being one of them, their energy analysts, are concerned that if this continues, we're looking at a 100 handle again on the price of oil. I haven't looked today to see how it's trending. I suspect it is up, just given the fresh set of attacks overnight. Yep, it's up $1.74, $84.90. So it's no doubt headed to $90, I think, in the short term. But the concern is that it eclipses the $100 mark. And we're running out of time between now and the midterms. And like it or not, that will be a factor. Now, you know, this is one of those things, Rhino, that as an elected leader, you don't get credit for things that don't happen, if you follow what I'm saying. I'll give you an example, something we've talked about on the show. I know folks get frustrated with the Republican Party. They'll say, well, the Republicans have control of the House and the Senate and the White House, but they don't get anything done. And I get it. They get frustrated about that. I would encourage them to consider the fact that getting that One Big Beautiful Bill Act done last year, preserving the Trump tax cuts of 2017 and making some of those key provisions permanent, was a pretty dang good deal. What you don't get, big deal, you don't get credit for where would we be had the Democrats, had Kamala Harris, God forbid, been elected president, in which case all of that would have expired. You don't think much about that because for most people it just continued what they already had. So you didn't go in reverse. You didn't go back to, and that's what would have happened. But if the Democrats had won, the things they would have done that were headed off, that were thwarted as a result of President Trump being elected, packing the Supreme Court, making D.C. and Puerto Rico a state, implementing their version of election control, where the federal government essentially would have had complete management of the elections process in this country. There would be no voter ID. You'd have strict, strict gun control, wide open borders. Just go down the list. Maybe the most concerning of all of those, packing the Supreme Court. So you don't get credit for heading that off. Nobody thinks about that. Well, in the case of this conflict in Iran, and I had concerns back in February that this wasn't going to be over in a short period of time, and here we are, 6 months later, still going on. But I guess what the president won't get credit for, in my view, you won't hear a lot about this, is they were pretty dang close, I believe, from achieving some sort of nuclear capability. And maybe initially the ability to launch a nuclear attack in the region, within their range. But if they keep going and nobody stops it, ultimately they get the ability to hit New York, Miami, L.A., Houston, Chicago. And maybe that sounds far-fetched and really out there. I get it. But I think you have to at least consider the fact that that has been largely, if not fully, eliminated. They still have nuclear material. I don't think you can put a bow on this conflict until they no longer have nuclear material. And I still believe that that's not happening without a ground invasion. And that's not popular. I understand. And this war is becoming increasingly unpopular because it's just enduring. And there doesn't seem to be any end in sight. So we'll see what happens. But Pakistan is trying to facilitate negotiation. They say that they're keeping diplomacy alive. They're bringing in our leaders, Iranian leaders. It's hard to tell who in the heck is in charge. Shipping through the strait, once again, largely stalled. And there's a fight over who controls this body of water. There's been talks you've seen of invading Karg, their most precious asset, where all the oil, for the most part, originates. And so that's driving up the price of oil. We've got problems with our petroleum, strategic petroleum reserves. They've been largely depleted. There are reports that when you move oil in and out, transfer oil in and out of these underground salt domes, that it can compromise the integrity of the domes. That's kind of over my head from a chemistry perspective. I trust those reports because they're coming from credible sources that understand all of those dynamics. But it's just something to keep in mind. Meanwhile, man, I got to give big old props to the keyboardist of my favorite band, Journey. Rock star Jonathan Cain. He, of course, longtime keyboardist. He succeeded the original keyboardist, Greg Rowley. Joined the band, I believe, back in the late 70s or early 80s. He's credited, of course, with the composition of many of the group's big hits. But, man, he ripped Bruce Springsteen. He said, quote, "He is an annoying, bitter old man because Springsteen's out there politicizing his concerts. He's lecturing concert goers about President Trump. I used to be a Democrat back in the old days, but I couldn't go there anymore, you know," said Cain in an appearance on the Complete Disaster Network podcast. He said, "I'm a diehard conservative, and guys like Bruce Springsteen should shut up. You know, really, honestly, shut up, Bruce, you know." That's what he said. Oh, my gosh, that's awesome. We're coming right back in the Element Well Studio. Treasurer David McRae at 11:05.
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9: 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If you've been injured and need legal representation, call Mama Justice for a free consultation at 662-883-6262. Meridian police have arrested and charged two individuals in connection with the death of an eight-month-old in 2023. According to Dark Horse Press, James Parker Jr. was charged with the murder of Xavier Bryant. The baby's mother, Jacquenisha Terrell, was charged with felony child abuse. Bryant was pronounced dead on February 23rd of 2023. An autopsy determined he died from multiple blunt force trauma and ruled his death a homicide. Police say additional charges are possible. For more Mississippi news, find us online at supertalk.fm.
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0: Man. Taco Bell says their foot traffic is plunging as this big fast food chain deals with the outbreak of, can you pronounce it for me, please, cyclosporiasis?
1: That's correct.
0: Oh, wow. I'm learning. Which can involve explosive diarrhea. Why do they use the term, the adjective?

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1: Says food traffic at their chain plunged 18.9% Friday versus the average Friday from the first half of the year. That's because of the headlines about the company pulling lettuce from its U.S. locations. You also got customers that are rejecting other lettuce selling chains with a 14.3% drop at Chopped, C-H-O-P-T. I don't think we have any of those in Mississippi, do we? C-H-O-P-T?
2: None that I'm aware of.
1: Chipotle, I know we have some of those. Panera, we do those. Cava, all caps, C-A-V-A. Not familiar with that particular chain either. So the latest, however, Taylor Farms supplied the lettuce to Taco Bell. They said yesterday late, that the FDA had, quote, made a mistake with a, quote, false positive over the weekend on a sample of its lettuce originating in central Mexico. The FDA came back and said, well, a false positive does not change the basis for FDA's ongoing outbreak investigation or the overwhelming epidemiological data linking Taylor Farms lettuce to the outbreak. That's like clear as mud. This sounds like some not my problem people. What in the world is going on here? 6,100 cases of cyclosporiasis reported in Michigan alone. They must eat a lot of Taco Bell lettuce up there in Michigan, I guess. You wouldn't expect that out of the Midwest, the upper Midwest.
2: And that's why I think it's a bit rich to just point the finger exclusively at Taco Bell, especially considering Taylor Farms doesn't just supply lettuce to T-Bell.
1: Yeah, that's true.
2: They've got a ton of Taylor Farms bag salads they sell at grocery stores across the country.
1: That's totally true. It's a good point.
2: So, I mean, if I were Taco Bell, I would feel almost as hard-pressed as Taylor Farms. Taylor Farms took the brunt of the blame because the FDA said, yeah, it's y'all. Wait, it's not. either way, it's your fault. Basically what it came across as. And T-Bell's just been an unfortunate, almost meme addition to the headline.
1: That seems like that's the case.
2: Because it feels like a joke that got out of hand. It's like somebody looked at the list of Taylor Farms lettuce distribution and they're like, oh, diarrhea and Taco Bell. That'll be a funny headline. And it just exploded from there. That's my theory, and I'm sticking with it.
1: Well, you could have that even without bad lettuce, right?
2: Yeah.
1: Oh, my gosh.
2: Yeah, they couldn't even whisper lettuce at what you ordered at the T-Bell, but you spend $5, you're going to have a hard time in the bathroom the next time.
1: That's true. I got to get back to my favorite band Journey's keyboardist, Jonathan Cain. He said that concerts are not a stage for political grandstanding on either side of the aisle, and even claimed that Springsteen's 1984 hit Born in the USA is a diss toward America. Absolutely true. Quote from Cain, now people say, well, you're a Christian and you're conservative. And I'm like, so what? I don't preach it on stage. I don't spend 10 minutes talking about it. And Bruce, I mean, what the heck? I used to like him. And now he's just annoying. He's annoying. He's an annoying, bitter old man. I mean, stop it, really. You were born in the USA, weren't you, dude? So act like it. But even that song, if you look at the lyrics, I mean, it's kind of a diss toward our country. So I will point out, I've been to, you guys know this, numerous Journey concerts, the latest in Tupelo end of last month. Fantastic show. And there's a point in the show, Rhino, where Kane

0: always pauses, and he's playing something on the piano. I mean, he's an excellent keyboardist, and he pays tribute to our armed forces. He always does that. And, you know, concerts these days, of course, you got to have the big screens everywhere. And there's a huge one behind the band, behind the stage. And while he's talking, there are images of famous military events in our history. The most prominent one, perhaps, the Marines raising the flag on Iwo Jima in World War II. You see that on the screen. You see images of soldiers in the Middle East. You can tell they're in the desert, and they're dressed in their desert camouflage and so forth. It's current day. So, he kind of takes you back through that, and he's just talking about how we pray for their safety, and we're grateful for their service. And then typically they launch into one of the band's most famous tunes that he wrote, Faithfully. So that's not a big deal. That's not preaching on stage like Springsteen is, where he spends 10 minutes just blasting our president. He thinks that, I guess, is pandering to his audience. But that's what Cain chooses to do. And he doesn't talk about his faith and his religious convictions. Just shouldn't we all be grateful? You may disagree with the decisions made by civilians with respect to our military, but they all, I believe, are entitled to our respect and to our gratitude, and that's all he does. And look, the audience goes crazy with applause, with praise, saying, wow, this is something good to do with a big room full of Americans. That's totally appropriate, in my opinion. And he does a great job of that. Now, many may not know his wife, Paula Cain, is the White House spiritual advisor. You often see her behind the president at various events. And I'm looking at a photo right now in the New York Post where Cain is sitting behind the president at the National Day of Prayer service in the Rose Garden in 2019. And this photo shows the president turning around and shaking hands with Cain, who is seated right behind him. And you can see the president sitting next to his wife, Melania, and you can also see Vice President Mike Pence in the foreground. So, I don't know. That Springsteen has gone wackadoodle, I would say. He's kind of like, what's the movie guy's name escapes me? Michael something or another that's just got crazy. Always on the president. I can't think of his name.
1: Michael?
0: I don't know. Maybe I'm wrong about it. I can see the guy. Always has a hat on, big glasses, kind of a round face. You'll think of it in a second. Somebody on our text line will probably send it in. The exposure of 250,000.
1: Talking about Michael Moore?
0: That's it, I think. Yeah. I thought I had it right.
1: That guy hadn't been relevant in a decade and a half.
0: He tried to be, certainly during the first Trump administration. He was just all over the place. And what?
1: Yeah, it's because he made a killing doing the same thing under W.
0: That's true. All about attention.
1: It's all anything is in liberalism, because liberalism is a mental disorder for narcissists and those that didn't get hugged by mommy or told I love you by daddy enough.
0: Yep. Agree. Yeah, folks on the ceasefire text line, they said it as well. Appreciate that. Three of them did. Michael Moore, his last name escaped me there for a second. But I could see the guy, and he was always bloviating a bunch of nonsense. Dustin from Walnut says, long live Journey, bring back Steve Perry too. Haha. Man, oh, Steve, his voice just doesn't have it anymore if you ever see him in any interviews or singing. But, man, in his day, you're right. Absolutely incredible. Jerry in Pontotoc says, go to divorce court and you'll have explosive diarrhea. Also, oh my gosh. That's really incredible. Yeah, Michael Moore, Jason in Brookhaven. Sounds like Springsteen ate too much Taco Bell lettuce on the ceasefire text line. You guys have no doubt heard about some 250,000 non-citizens registered to vote and how China interfered in our elections. Not sure to what extent. I have some thoughts about what should be our even larger concerns about this voter data that made its way into China's hands. Coming right back.
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5: I'm Griffin Ray with the SuperTalk AgriNews Network, and here's your morning ag report. The talk of the agriculture world continues to be lettuce as a cyclospora outbreak is happening nationwide. The FDA still believes that Taylor Farms could be the culprit behind the spread of the diarrhea-causing parasite. Despite a false positive, acting FDA Commissioner Kyle Diamantis said the results of other investigations and point to the California-based producer.
6: Taco Bell, based on that strong supply chain management, epidemiology, and traceback, removed product from their stores from Taylor Farms New Mexico last Thursday. And last Friday, Taylor Farms themselves instituted a voluntary recall of that very product.
5: Audio from Fox's America's Newsroom. Taylor Farms claims the FDA apologized for reporting a false positive, which the agency has denied. More than 1,600 people, including at least five in Mississippi, have been infected by the parasite. Keep up with the latest agriculture news at supertalk.fm.
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0: Okay, so it looks like the Spain soccer team is returning home to some big-time celebrations. World champions. So before we went to break, was talking about this exposure of voter information that folks are concerned about because they're hearing that China has gotten this information. Look, the reality is that it's pretty easy to get access to voter rolls in this country. Virtually all states have some process that allows just anybody to request information stored in these voter roll systems. You got to have some sort of stated purpose, but honestly, it's fairly lenient. You got to be a resident in the state, be a registered voter in the state, or some states require you to sign a use agreement. But 20 states plus D.C. provide voter data with a simple public request, purchase, or online download. And I actually found a map, Rhino, that shows if you hover over any state, it tells you how you can get this information and who can. So I'm looking at Mississippi, and here's what it says. Who can obtain? Anyone. How to obtain? Submit the Secretary of State public records request form, preferably by email, describing the statewide voter file fields and format. So they'll even give it to you, whatever your preferred format is. Talking about the digital format of this electronic information. Voter data available from the Mississippi Secretary of State. Full name, residence / mailing address, registration date / status, last vote date, districts, and participation / party codes. There is a restriction on commercial use of that information. So that's Mississippi. Now,
1: but then it gets into what you define as commercial.
0: Oh, that's exactly right. And that's all it says. I haven't researched the statutes and the code on that. Maybe there's some details.
1: I'm fairly certain that's a workaround for names to wind up on mailing lists for nonprofits.
0: Right.
1: For solicitation, even though it's not technically allowed.
0: Well, I was going to say, if that's the goal, that ain't working. That's all you got to do is observe the blast you get on your phone and through your email and through your snail mail, and you pretty much could say, yeah, well, those are commercial organizations. Those aren't individuals that are blowing me up with all that stuff. In Louisiana, just as an example, public inspection, a written group request may obtain copies under statutory conditions. Start with the Secretary of State's purchase voter list FAQ. Submit the required request or inspect through the Registrar of Voters.
1: Either this had so much demand that the government, in all of its slow to get anything accomplished mentality, set up a whole frequently asked questions section.
0: Yeah.
1: Or government's too dang big and we got too much busy work that somebody had enough free time to gather together the frequently asked questions on the handful of people that buy the data.
0: Could be either, right? I mean, either of those are plausible theories. So I'll just say again that my bigger concern by far, and I've expressed this numerous times, there are 3,144 counties in this country. Virtually every one of them have some sort of voter administration. Well, they all do. Voter administration apparatus in Mississippi that falls under the circuit clerk's purview. But virtually every one of them store this information on IT systems, that would be servers, storage, networks, that are housed on site, on their premises, in the county offices. And they are not very robustly protected from a cybersecurity perspective. A high school hack could easily penetrate.
1: But the computer came with this antivirus that pops up in the corner every time saying I got to renew it. That protects me, right?
0: I'm telling you, a high school hacker could penetrate virtually every. You know exactly what I'm talking about. And it's not that they're going to get anything from that, just plain old voter data. My concern's always been...
1: No, the high school hacker's trying to send a message to his other hacker buddy in the same computer lab.
0: Using the county systems is what they're doing as a transport. It's that the bad guys... China could do it today. Shut down our elections. Just seize control of all of those systems through ransomware or some other nefarious IT process, and we couldn't have elections. That's the bigger concern. Time for Fox News Super Talk News. Treasurer David McCray is up next.
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3: I'm Therese Crowley. 10 straight days of CENTCOM airstrikes on Iran's ability to target commercial ships and U.S. Gulf bases. The fourth U.S. soldier killed by Iran strikes detonating an Iran drone in Iraq is identified as Sergeant Michael Swinton of Fayetteville, assigned to Fort Bragg. Treasury Secretary Scott Bessin tells Fox the U.S. has frozen millions in Iran assets.
4: We're going to keep pressing, but we're also going to marshal the resources and save the resources that we recover for the Iranian people when we get on the other side of
3: it. Fox News power ranking shows 68% of voters now disapprove of how President Trump is handling the economy. Former President Joe Biden loses a D.C. federal appeal allowing the release of his audio recordings with a ghostwriter that special counsel Robert Hur said showed an elderly man with a poor memory. 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
6: Tuesday, sunny and hot with a high near 99 degrees. Heat index values can reach as high as 112 degrees. Tuesday night, mostly clear, low around 77 degrees. Wednesday, sunny and hot with a high near 99 degrees. Light and variable winds will be turning north 5 to 10 miles an hour in the afternoon hours.
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8: I'm Kelly Bennett for Supertalk Mississippi News. According to the 10 a.m. update from the National Hurricane Center, hurricane hunters found that Tropical Storm Bertha has gained strength. Data indicates the maximum sustained winds have increased to about 60 miles per hour with higher gusts. Little change in strength is expected today, followed by gradual weakening through the middle of this week. Tropical storm warnings are in effect for the Mississippi coast, where tropical storm conditions are expected tonight and Wednesday. A storm surge watch is also in effect. Forecasters expect the Mississippi coast to experience 2 to 4 feet of storm surge. South Mississippians should expect periods of gusty winds, isolated heavy rains, and rough surf. Now's a great time to go ahead and take pre-storm pictures of your property just in case.
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8: An anonymous tip regarding a 14-year-old juvenile who was reported to be pregnant has led to two arrests. According to the Pearl River County Sheriff's Office, Dawson Brown was arrested on Friday. He's charged with one count of statutory rape, two counts of sexual battery, and one count of human trafficking. Sabrina Brown was also arrested for active felony warrants for conspiracy to commit tampering with evidence, attempted tampering with physical evidence, and child neglect. The investigation is ongoing and additional arrests are possible. Former Mississippi Senator John Polk has passed away at the age of 77. Polk served in the Senate as a Republican for 14 years. He represented areas in Lamar and Pearl River counties. For more Mississippi news, find us online at supertalk.fm.
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0: Welcome back, everyone. It's midday from the Element Wealth Studio. We're pleased to welcome now Mississippi's State Treasurer, David McRae. Mr. Treasurer, thanks for coming in, sir. Thanks.
1: I appreciate the invitation. It's always good to see you, sir.
0: Yeah, man. So give us an update. What's happening at the Treasurer's office these days?
1: Well, you know, we started our new fiscal year. So our last fiscal year, we made roughly about $370 million in investments. So that's great. Adds to the over $1 billion I've made the state in the last 7 years, which is fantastic. We're rocking and rolling. Revenue was up.
0: Yeah.
1: Exceeded expectations, which is always, you know, always great. But things are going good. Unclaimed money is going out the door. More and more of that's going out the door, which it makes me excited. You know, we did a study, Mississippi State actually did a study for us and said that returns over in the local economy 7 times. So we're just doing what we do over the Treasury, and we're happy to do it.
0: Yeah. Well, it's got to be a little easier managing the affairs of the Treasury when you're dealing with surpluses as opposed to deficits.
1: Well, yes, that does make it easy. Every day I thank the good Lord that we have a surplus in this day and age, and that we're in, you know, a good market. I mean, you know, the national market is taking a little hit with the tariffs, with the thing in Iran and everything going on. But, you know, our local economy is doing great. Our state economy is doing great. You know, we're attracting new businesses. We're getting national recognition for our education improvements. We're blending a great diversified portfolio, which as a stock person that you are, you know, you want a diversified portfolio.
0: Sure.
1: We're blending a great diversified portfolio between agriculture and technology.
0: Mm-hmm.
1: And we're finding a way to make both of these sectors work. You know, with agriculture being our tried and true economic engine that we've had for eons, and we will continue to do that. And we're great at it. And we are starting now moving into the new technology, which is data centers and everything else that comes with it, and the ancillary businesses and the people that it attracts. And, you know, last census we lost population, and hopefully with these new businesses we will keep population and grow.
0: Yeah, and of course we should also recognize that our unemployment rate is relatively low as well here in the state of Mississippi. I think we have more people working than we ever have. We still got some. We need to get in the workforce, but we're doing a lot of work to improve that situation. So combination of all those factors, quality education, as you pointed out, new business investment in the state, folks are working, and at the same time, we're lowering the tax burden on Mississippi.
1: And that's right. I mean, the income tax is slowly shrinking away to where it'll be nothing eventually. So that's a great way to keep your money and help, you know, I don't believe in taxes to begin with, but especially not income tax. And, you know, income tax penalizes success.
0: Mm-hmm.
1: And why should we penalize success? I mean, we just shouldn't. So we're slowly getting rid of that. And but we're seeing people spend money. We're seeing corporations spend money in the state. Just right up the road, AWS, when it gets finished building, I mean, the amount of money it'll add to Madison County, mm-hmm. and eventually the state, this is going to be a fantastic thing.
0: Yeah. Yeah, I totally agree with you. So I think Mississippi is well positioned to attract new business investment across a spectrum of industries.
1: Well, and that, and you know, we talk about all the data centers that are coming in, but we should be also concentrating on the ancillary businesses that are going to come around it, and what that's going to do, and the vocational training or technical training that the community colleges will do for the data centers, plus on top of that, the ancillary businesses that do come around it. I think that is a very good thing. And I mean, the state's just moving in the right direction, and that's what you get when you get good conservative leadership.
0: I think so. I think that the state of Mississippi has an open for business sign prominently displayed around our outline, and businesses are taking note of that. We have a business-friendly regulatory environment. We have low taxes. We have great workers and abundance of resources. We have everything that I think a prospective business would want. One example, as you said, about how the data center investments in Mississippi are driving complementary investments is the Jabil factory that announced a couple of weeks ago up in North Mississippi. It is going to be manufacturing electronic products that are used in these data centers. In fact, in 2,000 employees, I suspect most of what they make is going to be shipped to AWS in Madison County.
1: The one in Meridian that they're building. I mean, yeah. I've forgotten all the names because so many. I mean, it's
0: yeah, like Compass in Meridian, Avaya in Rankin County, I mean, XAI in DeSoto, and then AWS has Warren County and Hinds County.
1: And you know, and that's great, and that's awesome. That creates new jobs, and they're going to be good paying jobs, which will then go back into the community, which will then help the state. I mean, it's just we live in a great time, Mississippi.
0: Yeah.
1: I mean, 20-30 years, I would never thought this was a possibility. I mean, it's an amazing thing, and I'm glad we're there. And again, it's because we have conservative leadership. Once you put conservatives in charge, this is what happened.
0: So you and I, we visited at the Neshoba County Fair last, and that was in June this year. So we were talking about the public employees retirement system. I'm not sure if we mentioned this online or offline. I think it was after the interview. We're still working, of course, towards resolving its unfunded liability situation. You sit as the state treasurer on the board of the public employees retirement system, but you shared with me that the fund achieved a pretty strong ROI this past year.
1: The ROI, the return on investment for PERS, was incredible. By the time, after we talked, we had a couple days left, but at the time we had talked, it was at 17.4% return on investment.
0: Yeah.
1: That's incredible. By the time the end of the month, it only went down to 17.3%.
0: That's so, still strong, though.
1: Insanely strong.
0: Yeah.
1: And, you know, one misconception, and I've had several people who are running for governor come up to me and go, well, David, isn't it the investments that are a problem? And what's funny to me is that they don't realize that that is actually the only thing
0: that's
1: holding.
0: That's the bright spot.
1: That is the bright spot of PERS. The PERS investments are amazing. We are in the top percentile for a fund of our size.
0: Yeah.
1: And so a fund of our size, we're at the top percentile, 17.3% last year. With all the craziness that happened with the tariffs, Iran, we still made 17.3%. The fund roughly sits at close to $40 billion of cash.
0: Yeah.
1: And which is awesome. And, you know, we have 26, roughly, depending on what number you look at, $23 to $26 billion of debt of PERS, but we have $40 billion in cash. So
0: yeah.
1: We're sitting fine. I mean, we're sitting okay.
0: Yeah, there's no urgent problem, but over the long term, we still got some adjustments we need to make to get it on the right track.
1: There are some adjustments. And, you know, one thing I'm very happy about is that when I took the job of treasurer 7 years ago, no one wanted to talk about PERS. It was the kind of like the forbidden taboo subject, you know, the thing you just didn't mention. It was the boogeyman.
0: Yeah.
1: And now I'm glad the legislature wants to talk about it. We have open and honest conversations. When I go out and meet people, they want to talk about it, and we have great conversations with people. And, you know, tier four, if you're, you know, of course, I always say this, the thing is, if you're a current working employee from tier four to below, you will get paid your retirement. The state owes you that money.
0: Right.
1: The problem with PERS is it is a burden on our credit rating. And what that means is that when we need to finally borrow money, which we haven't had to borrow money in a bit, but when we finally have to borrow money, we're going to have to buy it at a higher rate and borrow that money at a higher rate. So we need to find a way to alleviate the burden of PERS on our credit rating. And I mean, I'm more than happy to work with the legislature whenever they want to do it.
0: Yeah.
1: And figure out a solution to that, whatever that solution is. But I mean, there is no permanent fix to that problem. And it's not a problem we just walked into one day. This is a problem that the Democrats put us in back in early 2000s.
0: Yeah. Yeah.
1: I mean, this is, and we just, as Republicans, have just been dealing with it.
0: Yeah.
1: And that's the problem.
0: Well, yeah, I agree that it is something that's being talked about under the dome, and for a while it was just, it's kind of like Social Security at the federal level. Nobody wants to talk about it because, for the most part, whatever action is taken to stabilize the program is going to impose some pain on somebody.
1: Well,
0: and that's a problem.
1: And that's the problem. And, you know, again, we didn't walk into this problem.
0: Yeah, yeah.
1: I mean, and this was a problem that we inherited. But you're going to have to, you know, sometimes, like in life, you just have to choose the best worst answer.
0: I mean,
1: that's just kind of the best way to put it. And I'm willing and ready to work with the legislature to try to figure out a way to fix this, or a way to start the process in fixing it. The thing is, the credit agencies do notice what we do. I mean, they know it is one piece of the overall pie. One thing that actually helps us tremendously is that PERS, actually, investments are so good that we have so much cash in PERS that we're doing so well, and that the state's doing well investment-wise. But, you know, those investments start tanking, we go into a bear market.
0: Yeah.
1: I don't know what happens after that.
0: 17% ROI, that's got to put, it PERS has got to put that program among the nation's top, I would have to believe, right?
1: It is in the top percentile for a size.
0: Easy.
1: For the size of the program, it is in the top percentile. And that's just, I mean, the, you know, very quickly when we got, I got into the Treasury, the former director, Ray Higgins, and I talked, and we talked about changing the investment strategy. And
0: we got a break. Hold that thought. We come back. I want to talk about that, continue that conversation. The Trump accounts as well. When
1: all
0: we
1: right,
0: come back.
1: Great.
0: We got Treasurer David McRae in the Element Well studio.
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0: Welcome back, everyone. It's Middays from the Element Well Studio. We've got the Mississippi State Treasurer, David McRae, with us. So, you've made some comments about Trump accounts that went into effect, and I'm with you. I agree with what you say. I think that folks have politicized it, and there's some elected officials, even in the U.S. Senate, that are recommending, even our own Benny Thompson, right, Congressman Benny Thompson, from the 2nd Congressional District of Mississippi, is advising people, don't take advantage of these Trump accounts. Don't get that $1,000 from the government that would be deposited on behalf into an account. It's restricted in what it can invest in, but on behalf of a newly born child, and then, of course, the ability to continue to invest in those accounts. The investment's not pre-tax. It's not tax-free, but the gains realized in that account are into like a standard 401k plan. But we got our own congressman telling people not to take advantage of these things.
1: Well, to kind of lead up into that, let me kind of explain what Trump accounts for anybody that doesn't know what those are, and that's fine because everything kind of comes at once. But Trump accounts are $1,000 that you can go to TrumpAccounts.gov, sign up your child. If they were born between 2025 to 2028, you can set up they'll give you $1,000. And that is run by Boney Mellon, which is the old Carnegie Mellon Bank up in New York, very established, well-financed bank, very trustworthy bank.
0: Yep.
1: Boney Mellon will then give you an app. That app, you can track your $1,000 as it goes on. If you do nothing, don't even put any money in. You can put up to $5,000 into it a year. But if you put no money into it for a newborn child, by the time they're 18, it'll be $6,000. By the time, and everything goes the way it's supposed to go. But and by the age of 55, it'll be $250,000.
0: Yeah.
1: So that's nothing. So you have Benny out there, and he's not my congressman. Michael Guest is my congressman. So he's not my congressman. But Benny, you have Benny out there running around saying that no one should take these Trump accounts. He is using this as a personal vendetta against

0: against the president because he just doesn't like the name on the accounts. If they were called anything else, he wouldn't care. If they were called XYZ accounts, he wouldn't care. And what is sad, there's two things that are very sad. He is, his constituents in his district are caught in a vendetta between him and the president. And his constituents live in one of the poorest areas of the state, and they need this money. And it's free money. And it, like I said, you do nothing. You don't put anything into it. By the time that child's 18 years old, they have $6,000. But here's the funny thing about this. This is what's hilarious. And I put this on Facebook because I'm a lawyer by trade and everything like that, and I like evidence. In 2023, he co-sponsored a bill that created baby bonds, which is essentially what the Trump accounts are. They're called baby bonds. It's the same exact thing, minus one difference, yep. One main key difference. And that key difference was that you had to be a certain income level to get it. Trump accounts are for every income level. And so the thing is, he liked this 3 years ago. But all of a sudden, you don't like it because it has a guy you have a personal vendetta against? I mean, it's ridiculous. It's almost criminal. It's irresponsible. And the parents of that district should not listen to him. And they should go to TrumpAccounts.gov, sign up for it, get it, let Boney Mellon run it for them, and then they can use it for whatever the heck they want to use it for.
1: So besides the $1,000 that is awarded to a child born between January 1, 2025, December 31, 2028, individuals and even businesses can also contribute. There's limits on that into right. those accounts to invest so that they're there when they get ready to need them when they're adults.
0: That's 100% correct. I mean, and it's kind of like, it's very similar to our 529 programs that we currently run at the Treasury for our college savings, except the main difference are these are kind of like baby IRA accounts, you know, and they don't follow the traditional IRA rules like you were mentioning
1: yeah.
0: earlier.
1: Yeah.
0: But, I mean, to me, there's no reason why you shouldn't do this just because it has somebody's name you might not like on
1: yeah.
0: there. Do it. I mean, parents always can choose what you want to do for your child. But for me, if my children are eligible for it because you can do it for 18 and under, and I signed up for them. I'm going to sign up for them. The rest of them, I signed up for one and then got distracted and didn't sign up for the other two. But they'll be fine. I'll sign up for them too. The point is that. It's money that can be used for almost anything. And we talk about people wanting inflation and the price of everything today. And you're trying, and you have a congressman who they trust telling them to do a very irresponsible thing.
1: Yeah, you're right. It's all, I guess, based on a political vendetta, unfortunately. That's what's at the heart of that. And it's bad advice. It's bad financial advice is what it is.
0: It's really bad financial advice. And one thing that this can do is that when you get the app from Boney Mellon, it can teach financial literacy because you can watch your stocks. What the app does is it has all the stocks that it's invested in or all the funds that your money's invested in. And it shows you the rise and fall of it every day. But it's going to be very conservative.
1: Yeah.
0: Very, very, very conservative.
1: Here's some restrictions.
0: Yeah, yeah. It's pretty much kind of how I do it at the Treasury in terms of restrictions.
1: Yeah.
0: But, you know,
1: Index funds,
0: things that are going to generally make money unless something really bad happens.
1: Yeah.
0: But, you know, you get to, as a financial literacy tool, teach your child how stocks work.
1: Yeah.
0: How all this works with their own money. I mean, it's kind of fun. My father, and I know a lot of other parents have done this in the past, would give my brother and I stocks so we learned how this works.
1: Yeah.
0: Or you play the stock game in high school,
1: yeah.
0: you know, and watch how this works. But it's a good financial literacy tool, but everybody should do it. I mean, there's no reason not to do it.
1: Yeah.
0: And, you know, if you qualify for it, you should do it. I just can't see a reason not to.
1: And again, from a tax consequences perspective, as long as your money is in those accounts and it's earning income and increasing in value, there are no tax liabilities during that time period. Until you draw that money out, you don't pay any tax.
0: That's right. And there's some little critiques. Like at 27, there's more taxes associated with it. But if you pull it out and use it for what the guidelines say you should use it for or supposed to use it for, there's no taxes
1: yeah.
0: associated with that. So, I mean, it's an amazing thing, and it's disappointing to me that a leader from Mississippi, again, not my congressman, a leader from Mississippi is telling his constituents not to do it because it has somebody's name that he doesn't like on it. Yet, 3 years ago, he supported the same exact thing.
1: It's a disservice to his constituents, honestly.
0: It really is. It's disappointing. It really is disappointing.
1: Well, I think it's a great idea. And, you know, you're so right when you get folks at a young age to start taking an interest in that and just finance in general and markets. But hopefully it also gives them some appreciation for capitalism, for our economic system.
0: Yeah, you know, I think that's a very great point. You know, with communism kind of hitting the northeastern part of the country and other little pockets around the country, I think it is good to show children and young adults that capitalism does work.
1: Yeah.
0: I mean, it is something that this country was founded on. It promotes success. It promotes, you know, interest in the companies that you're invested in and what they're doing. You know, anytime you can teach anyone any financial literacy, whether it's through stocks or checks or whatever you're doing or how interest works, just even something basic on how interest works, you're really giving them something for a lifetime, a lifetime education.
1: Totally true. There's no greater symbolism of capitalism than the American stock market, and there's no greater generator of wealth than the American stock market.
0: You'll like this, and it may be a little less, a little more, but they say that by the time this is done, it will be $8 billion put into the stock market.
1: That's awesome.
0: That's incredible. I mean, so that's going to help the country.
1: Sure.
0: I mean, and then when people take it out, they can use it for what they need to use it for. I mean,
1: circulates through the economy.
0: Exactly. And it circles back to what I said earlier with unclaimed money. We found that just with a little bit of unclaimed money that I've given out, roughly over $300 million that I've given back out to the people of Mississippi, it's overturned seven times in the community. Think what $8 billion will overturn.
1: It's unbelievable. Well, I think it's a great idea, and you know, I wonder if there's maybe some adjustments we need to make in state law to accommodate these things. Got about a minute left.
0: Well, I'm always interested in anything the legislature wants to talk about, you know, in terms of that's within my bailiwick of things to talk about. But, you know, I'm always happy to work with the legislature on anything they want to do.
1: Sure. Sounds good. Thanks for coming in, Mr. Treasurer.
0: All right, Gerard. Appreciate it very much.
1: Treasurer David McRae has been our guest in the Element Well studio. We're taking a break. Coming right back. Stay with us.

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4: I'm Kelly Bennett for SuperTalk Mississippi News. According to the 10 a.m. update from the National Hurricane Center, hurricane hunters found that Tropical Storm Bertha has gained strength. Data indicates the maximum sustained winds have increased to about 60 miles per hour with higher gusts. Little change in strength is expected today, followed by gradual weakening through the middle of this week. Tropical storm warnings are in effect for the Mississippi coast, where tropical storm conditions are expected tonight and Wednesday. A storm surge watch is also in effect. Forecasters expect the Mississippi coast to experience 2 to 4 feet of storm surge. South Mississippians should expect periods of gusty winds, isolated heavy rains, and rough surf. Now's a great time to go ahead and take pre-storm pictures of your property just in case.
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0: Welcome back, everyone. It's Middays from the Element Well Studio. So, Deborah in Corinth asked, Rhino, did you watch the Nolan Wells funeral? You sent her a response. Well, what can you tell us about that, Rhino?
1: Yeah, I didn't see the full thing. I just saw clips of it, and the clips I did see were parts of Sharpton's speech. And just being perfectly honest, it felt like a lot of doublespeak. Like, in one breath, you're saying we need unity, and in the next breath, you're sowing division. And like I told Debbie on the Deborah on the text line, I feel sorry for Nolan Wells' parents because it seems like large swaths of social media and the grifting lawyers and clout chasers and

0: 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We're here for you.
1: And for justice to be served. That is not benefited by someone like Ben Crump showing up to try to steal some time in the spotlight, or by Al Sharpton spinning his usual yarn about nonsensical crap.
2: I mean, does not just their mere presence sort of overshadow what this is all about? I mean, it's a time for a family to grieve and lay their child to rest here. But they kind of suck all the air out of the room, don't they? I mean, they're public figures, and they do it for calling attention to themselves, as we talk about all the time. It's, it just seems inappropriate. I can see maybe getting involved to offer comfort and to maybe assist with the grieving process before or after, but like during the funeral, that just seems inappropriate to me because it makes it all about
1: like you
2: them.
1: Didn't see Tyler Perry there needing to make a speech about how he's being so altruistic in providing the funding for the funeral.
2: Right, exactly.
1: He just paid for the funeral.
2: Yeah, perfect example. Yeah, agree. So, but they're just hacks at the end of the day, and they're like it or not, they're politicizing something that's very sad and very personal. That's terrible. It sucks. But what should we expect from Sharpton and Crump? That's who they are. I don't think we are confused about that. Man, I agree 100%, 10%. Al Sharpton is a harm to the black community. I want to say he is something we can't say on the air. Yeah, it doesn't seem often, though, that people, just thinking about our discussion about Benny Thompson in the prior segment when we were chatting with Treasurer David McRae, him advising people not to participate in the Trump accounts. That's because, so this is a person that would say that those of us who are capitalists, right, and that CEOs and entrepreneurs are greedy. No, that's greed. Because he's trying to get attention to himself over what is just common sense, prudent financial decision making that would actually help the people that vote for him, that have conferred to him that office since 1993. That is greed. That is an egregious example of greed. People always think of greed in terms of money. It's not always money. That is not the context totally of the concept of greed. He's a person that is, again, placing himself, but he's placing himself, here's the point, he's placing himself over his constituents in a way that does not benefit and, in fact, harms his constituents. That's even a more serious example of greed, in my view. It's terrible. It's awful. It's embarrassing, honestly. So my recommendation would be to sign up for the accounts if you have a child in your household who is eligible. And, of course, if it's a newborn, you sign up immediately. That money is deposited into that account. You heard the treasurer talk about Mellon, who is administering those accounts. They're in index funds. It's little to no risk. I mean, if your money goes, it tanks in those funds, it really doesn't matter because that means the whole country and the whole world has crashed financially. So it's a really good deal. I recommend to people to go sign up. Meanwhile, Micron, man, this one really blew me away. Micron, of course, those guys, they make memory chips primarily. They make silicon. Bank of America and some other big investment banks have raised their price target

0: for the stock to $1,550. That's an 83% upside. Now, that would be a 52-week price target. It's presently trading at under $1,000 a share, $960, I think, the last I checked. It's up significantly today. But that is a $600 run in a year per share. That's incredible. Got to think there's going to be a split somewhere along the way, but we are not investment advisors here. I highly recommend you get in touch with Element Wealth for such services. 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But this is just amazing. This same analyst at Bank of America called NVIDIA in 2010. He pegged it. And anybody that invested in NVIDIA in 2010, I don't know what it was trading for now, but it was not anything that got anybody's attention. But compared to what it's trading for now, just absolutely incredible. Again, a result of American ingenuity, American creativity, American entrepreneurship, and free enterprise. That's exactly what's going on now. So that one caught my attention. You don't see too many price targets that have an 83% increase. It closed at $848 on July a share on July 17th. I know it's north of 900 today, but $1,550, mind-boggling. So on the C Spire text line, someone asked, are the investments of the PERS portfolio publicly disclosed? And they absolutely are. Of course, that is a publicly funded organization. The monies come from taxpayers, employer contributions, and then there's also an employee contribution, but that is a public employees retirement system, thus it is public. And yes, I pulled it up. I'm looking at the most recent investment report published on the PERS website. It's a nice document that shows the allocation of investments across U.S. equities, non-U.S. equities, global equities, private equities, real estate, private credit, fixed income, short-term cash, those various asset classes, the returns achieved per quarter last year, and over the prior 10 years as well. So it's a nicely presented set of data points. Also, top holdings in domestic and international equities are listed. Looks like the top 10 domestically. Their largest holding, we were just talking about it, NVIDIA. The public employees retirement system has $515 million of NVIDIA stock. Microsoft's next at 470, Apple, Amazon, Alphabet, Meta, Broadcom, Tesla. All, of course, technology issues. All have had incredibly nice runs over the last couple of years, so I would say that the investment managers have done a good job managing PERS's $40 billion portfolio, achieving a 16% rate of return last year and a north of 17% rate for fiscal year 26. You just heard the treasurer talking about that. So over the last 10 years, a 9%, which is still strong and ranks the program in the top 4 or 5 in the country, I believe, but 17% this year? That's mind-boggling. Coming right back in the Element Wealth studio.
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6: 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I'm JT Mitchell.
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0: Welcome back, everyone. It's middays. This on the C Spire text line from earlier today. We were talking about the latest in the lettuce gate. Maybe we ought to call it diarrhea gate. It seems to be a continuing controversy. These folks at Taylor Farms said, wasn't us. They didn't really handle the testing correctly. False positive. The FDA, however, still says, well, not so fast, Taylor Farms. So I don't know what the heck the truth is there. But it's certainly having a ripple effect throughout the fast food industry, in particular Taco Bell, who reports their foot traffic is down. I think folks will forget about that pretty quickly, and it will recover. But I understand. And then there's also
1: the vast majority of people partaking in fourth meal don't pay attention to the news.
0: That's a good point. But on the C Spire text line, I was also talking about how the keyboardist of my favorite band, Journey, Jonathan Cain, has had some harsh criticism for rocker Bruce Springsteen, who has a tendency to politicize every concert. He's like 75, 76, and he always takes 10 or 15 minutes at every concert to rail on President Trump with his audience there. And Jonathan Cain, the keyboardist of Journey, said, you know, I used to like you. You used to be a good guy. You hate this country so much. Why don't you consider leaving it? I'm paraphrasing it a bit, but he gave Springsteen the business. On the C Spire text line, picked a horrible time to become a Caesar salad rap guy. Springsteen isn't starting to lose it. That happened years ago. He's way lost. I think it's just iceberg lettuce, isn't it?
1: So you should be safe if you got a traditional Caesar salad with the romaine lettuce.
0: Golly, that's crazy. Deborah and Karn says, with respect to the Nolan Wells funeral, I agree. Trump turned it into a 1960s demonstration. It was awful. Nolan's mom and dad deserve some comfort and closure, and sadly, I don't think they got it. I hear you, Deborah. I agree. I think it's disgusting that they come in again to call attention to themselves for personal edification. On the C Spire text line, we're talking about the top holdings of the Public Employees Retirement System of Mississippi from an equity perspective. Turns out that most of their money is presently allocated to the technology industry, the chip industry, the hyperscalers, the building out the various data centers, because those companies have had strong runs in their stocks, and thus the fund produced a 17.3% return on investment for fiscal year 2026. Bravo. On the C Spire text line, too bad NVIDIA manufactures in Taiwan. You know, all of the operational administration, design, engineering aspects of the company are done at their California-based headquarters. That includes research and development, system architecture, etc. But it is true that Taiwan Semiconductor does manufacture a good bit of their chips in Taiwan. That's just an industry that Taiwan has had kind of a grip on for a very long time. They just didn't start with NVIDIA. Almost all DRAM memory, as I recall back in the old days, all came from the Pacific Rim, and in particular in Taiwan. Now, the good news is they are investing a ton of money as Taiwan Semiconductor here in the United States. I think they announced, Rhino, not too long ago, a $500 million investment, maybe even more than that.
1: And you also got to remember all of the industry involved in supplying the manufacturer.
0: Yeah.
1: Including, what is it, spruce pine mining up in, what is it, North Carolina, where it's something like 85% to 90% of all of the high purity quartz used in semiconductor manufacturing comes out of their mines.
0: Yeah, I've seen an interview with those guys. That's a great company, man, a great American company. They are thriving, as you can imagine. Thank you for bringing that up. That's a good point. The good news is, though, you are seeing some reshoring of silicon manufacturing in this country. And this is a bit ironic, is it not? We talked yesterday about, over the weekend, New York Governor Kathy Hochul signing an EO banning, placing a moratorium on data center construction in her state, I think for at least a year, if I'm not mistaken. But guess who has a gigantic plant under construction in the Empire State of New York? A plant that is going to build chips that go in data centers. That would be Micron, company I was just talking about, that now has a $1,550 price target placed on it by Bank of America and some other investment banks. Get this. Micron is building a $100 billion semiconductor mega complex in Clay, New York, that's just north of Syracuse. I can't even comprehend a $100 billion factory, 9,000 direct jobs under construction right now. Coming right back after Fox News and Super Talk News.
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3: News. I'm Gianna Delosi. President Trump hosting the president of Lebanon at the White House in a visit focused on implementing a U.S. brokered agreement to disarm Hezbollah and secure the Israeli military withdrawal from the country.
4: There's a Hezbollah problem, but we've done some things that I think the world will take notice. Again, it's been a very badly treated place and country, and we're going to have it properly treated and treated with respect that it deserves.
3: Now comes as Iran and the U.S. trade strikes for the 10th straight day.
5: This morning, there were strikes into Bahrain. Sirens were going off inside of that country as Iran began firing at U.S. targets there. Iran also lodging missiles and drones at Jordan and Kuwait's power and water plants overnight.
3: It's Fox's Aisha Hasni. 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
7: Tuesday, sunny and hot with a high near 99 degrees. Heat index values could reach as high as 112 degrees. Tuesday night, mostly clear, low around 77 degrees. Wednesday, sunny and hot with a high near 99 degrees. Light and variable winds will be turning north 5 to 10 miles an hour in the afternoon hours. 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
8: With Super Talk News, I'm JT Mitchell. Hundreds of mourners gathered in Ocean Springs on Monday to remember the life of Nolan Wells, an 18-year-old found dead on Horn Island earlier this month. Lillian Wu reports after the service at Center Point Church.
9: Many of them in black and blue, the football star's high school team colors.
10: Peace of our hearts will always be missed.
9: His mother, Christine Wells Wansley, the Reverend Al Sharpton, who gave the eulogy, calling for information about what happened to the 18-year-old who failed to return from a trip to Horn Island, his body found days later on its shores. Authorities have not said they found signs of foul play, but Sharpton is offering a $50,000 reward for information leading to an arrest and conviction. Tyler Perry, who paid for the funeral, is matching that amount.
8: In addition to the $100,000 reward, Pro Football Hall of Famer Terrell Owens said he's throwing in another $25,000 for any information that could lead to a conviction in the case.
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13: Tropical storm warnings are in effect for Hancock, Harrison, and Jackson counties, where tropical storm conditions are expected tonight and tomorrow. A storm surge watch is also in effect. Forecasters say the Mississippi Gulf Coast could experience 2 to 4 feet of storm surge. National Hurricane Center Deputy Director Jamie Rome says the most intense showers are located south of the circulation center, which is currently offshore.
14: And that's because the storm is experiencing what we call northerly shear, or there's strong winds to the north that are pushing all of that shower and thunderstorm activity to the south. That's what is impeding additional development, and we think Bertha is at or near its peak intensity today.
13: South Mississippians should expect periods of gusty winds, isolated heavy rain, and rough surf. Other counties that could be impacted by Tropical Storm Bertha are Emmett, Pearl River, Pike, and Walthall.
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0: Welcome back, everyone. It's middays, hour three of the program, live from the Element Wealth Studio. So that, of course, would be the tune Only the Young. And guess who was one of the co-authors of that song? None other than Jonathan Cain, the keyboardist who we were talking about, collaborated with Steve Perry on lead vocals and Neil Sean on lead guitar. On the C Spire text line, concerning my sharing of the story of Jonathan Cain being critical of Bruce Springsteen, says, we should be able to criticize the government without half the country telling you that if you don't like it, you should leave. Well, think about what you said there, honestly. First, I agree with you. We do have the right in this country. It's one of the things that makes this country unique. Under the First Amendment, you have the right to be critical of your government. That is protected speech. But you know what? If I suggest that you ought to leave if you don't like it, so is that. That's protected speech. So I think the good news here is that we both can express our opinion without consequences. And that's what Springsteen's doing. That's what Cain is doing. I don't disagree that Springsteen has the right to stand up on the stage and make a fool of himself and criticize his country and the president. Yeah, we have that right. And I think most of us who at least have clear-thinking brains, Rhino would say, and I would fight to protect your right. I would, to be critical of me or our country, express your opinions, but I also believe I have the right to dissent, to disagree, and to criticize. And that's all that's happening here. So, you know, I would invite you to consider, he said, touche, I appreciate that. So just consider that we all, I think, are respectful of, we're grateful of, we certainly should be, that First Amendment. There's a reason why it's first. Because if you did that from whence our founders came, off with your head, right? If you criticize the crown, said anything that was in some way condemning of the monarchy, that's why they left. That's one of the main reasons that they left. And they came over here and said, no, we're not going to run this place like that. Even at such a young age, they figured out that's got to be the top one. Nothing else is possible in a free society. It's got to be underpinned with that right. So,
1: and people seem to forget that there was a period of time where we lived under the Constitution without the Bill of Rights.
0: That's true.
1: These were conversations being had and rights being enumerated that came from real-world discussions and came from actual Americans living under the Constitution realizing, hey, the Constitution allows us to make changes. It allows us to enumerate other things that aren't in it. We need to lay out a list of some more because the Constitution's not quite strong enough.
0: That's a great point. I didn't think about that, but I think they met for, what, a couple of years? The Constitutional Convention, I think we finally got the document, 1789, I believe is the year, that it went into effect, and then the...
1: 1787.
0: Well, 87, I thought...
1: When it was signed.
0: Is when it was signed, okay. But to become effective, I could be wrong on my date here. I knew 87 is when it was signed, 89... When
1: it was ratified in June the next year.
0: Okay.
1: 1783.
0: Okay.
1: Or 88, excuse me.
0: 88, yeah. So, and then the Bill of Rights came, what, 2 years later? A couple years later? Early 90s? 1790s, I should say. 1791 is the number. It's in my head. I know you're looking that up. But you're right. We did have a period of time. But that's the beauty of the system that they devised.
1: Yeah, the Constitution went into effect in the spring of 1789.
0: Okay.
1: And by September of 1789, the United States Bill of Rights had been written with the first 10 amendments, and it was ratified in December of 91.
0: Okay. So a couple of years there, you're right. We had a period where we lived under a Constitution sans the Bill of Rights.
1: Because before the Bill of Rights, you had individual states coming up with their own list of enumerated rights, and it was going to get very messy very quickly.
0: Okay. Made sense.
1: Like, I think Virginia had a Declaration of Rights. There were rights enumerated in the Northwest Ordinance. And then you still had some legal scholars pointing to rights enumerated by either the Magna Carta or the English Bill of Rights that were not enumerated in the Constitution that they felt were necessary.
0: Got it. Still, though, you still have to marvel at it, the brilliance, honestly. And the fact that it has stood the test of time. Now, we know there's some people in this country that would like to dispense with the Constitution. It certainly major key provisions that it lays out. We're seeing that from the Democrat Socialists of America who want to eliminate the Senate and the Supreme Court, which I'm pretty sure was all part of the Constitution. It constituted our government and its system and the various functions of government. And the branches of government, of course, prominently discussed and prescribed in the document. And they say, no, we just want this one body that would go hire a chief executive instead of electing a president and appoint a judiciary, right? No Senate, though. We don't have time for a Senate. Literally, that is in their platform. And they want to eliminate, you've seen this, the Department of War. Like, the country doesn't need a defense department. It doesn't need to defend itself from any sort of adversaries, both foreign and domestic. So it's nuts what they think.
1: You mean like the far-left nut job that tried to blow up the federal building in New York, but instead poured a bucket of gas out and lit it on fire?
0: Gosh, dog. Can you believe that? Yes, that would be such an example that we're talking about here. Really totally incredible. So, but totally agree with the texter that you're right. We should be able to criticize our government without consequences from government, okay? If others are critical of your criticism, they're just exercising their rights as well. And I know this person said touche, and I think they're saying, I get it. I agree with that. But what we don't want is what we're seeing in England, for example. That if you say
1: certain, we have been seeing in England. They arrested Count Dankula for making a funny video about his dog doing a Hitler salute in 2016.
0: Oh, my gosh.
1: So there's nothing new. They've been doing it for a decade now.
0: And they wonder why that country is in shambles. That plus the crazy open borders that...
1: When you bring in a bunch of barbarians that don't think like you do, don't act like you do, don't govern like you do, don't live like you do, and you arrest people for the thought crime of being against those invaders coming into their country, then yeah, you got a recipe for disaster.
0: Yeah, totally agree. On the ceasefire text line, I buy a ticket to a concert with the expectation of being entertained without being held captive to the artist's personal political opinions. Bruce obviously overestimates his personal political worth. I completely agree. I would say that is the way I feel about investing in a ticket for any entertainment event, such as sports, which is why I thought it was ridiculous, certainly in 2020 when all this started to take hold, that You couldn't see a sporting event, certainly at the professional level, that didn't have tropes and slogans and all rooted in some political stance all over the place. In the end zones, on the helmets, on the jerseys, it was ridiculous. Still going on a little bit. It's calmed down somewhat, though, since then. I agree, though. It's not what you go to a concert for. It's not what I go to a football game, baseball, basketball game for as well. I thought
1: that loser liberals cannot separate their asinine ideology from their personality. It's one and the same.
0: Yep, I totally agree. On the ceasefire text line, you should listen to the Theo Von and Aaron Brockovich podcast. Makes you think a little bit. It's quite informative on data centers. I have. They're whack jobs. They're nutcases. And 99.9%.
1: I would put Theo Von and informative in the same breath.
0: They they mire in lies. It's just simple as that. All for personal political attention and gain. It's all they care about. No doubt about
1: it. I would argue
0: it.
1: That's what Erin Brockovich cares
0: about.
1: Yeah,
0: she does.
1: Theo Von.
0: Theo Von.
1: Not really very forward thinking.
0: Yep, would totally agree. We are coming right back in the Element Well studio. Stay with us.

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0: written by, we've been talking about him, Jonathan Cain and Steve Perry, released in 1981 first as a single and then became part of the Escape Tour, and I believe was ultimately published on the Frontiers album. No, on the Escape album. Yep, that's right. Part of that tour. Well, we're back with you in the Element Wealth studio. More failure from the Not My Problem Problem people. Governor Sherrill of New Jersey just reported that 6,000 non-citizens were registered to vote in the Garden State of New Jersey by, quote, a software error. Oh, my gosh. This is that situation where, you know, you show up for some sort of transaction involving your vehicle at, in New Jersey, that would be the Vehicle Commission, and they automatically register you to vote, just as a matter of convenience. But apparently between 23 and 24, there were some problems, as 6,600 non-citizens. That's the problem, though. Why are they getting driver's licenses to start with? And, of course, as part of this automatic integrated process, they're getting registered to vote. That's outrageous, in my view. So, man. Yeah, Tim from Tupelo says, fun fact, Randy Jackson played bass on the 1985 Journey Tour. Saw them in the old Mid-South Coliseum. Absolutely, from Baton Rouge. From Baton Rouge, Louisiana, as I recall, is the home of Randy Jackson. He sure did. He played on the 1986 album Raised on Radio, produced by the band Journey. So appreciate that, though. He saw him at the Mid-South Coliseum. I bet that was awesome.
1: He also played with Striper.
0: Yeah, okay. That was back during the period where, as my wife likes to describe it, we looked like triangles when you had the hair cut like a triangle and the clothes that were tailored like a triangle. So, yeah. Well,
1: Striper is infamous for being one of the earliest rock metal Christian bands.
0: Okay. Was that right, though? Wasn't he from Baton Rouge? Did you see that? Yeah, I thought so. Yeah. So, Claude, that, of course, Anthropic's AI engine, I don't know if you saw this, Rhino, it just disproved an 87-year-old math problem. This was announced by, I'm going to do my best to say the name right, Levent Alparslan. That is a Turkish mathematician, works at Anthropic, and he made the announcement on his Twitter. Hello there. This problem, by the way, is known as the Jacobian conjecture. Says it's false, thanks to my close friend Akil for asking about it, and my other close friend Fable. That, of course, the name of Anthropic's latest AI engine, said that Fable worked during the World Cup final, the AI engine, to disprove. And I'm looking at this algebra problem. That looks like a foreign language, does it not? It's three lines of a bunch of numbers, and of course so I guess it'd be kind of like a rooftop design that indicates an exponent, is the way that's written. And a bunch of XYs and parentheses, additions and subtractions and divisions and factoring, all in this problem. And basically says, yeah, Claude figured it out. They've been trying to figure it out for 87 years. What do you see there?
1: Oh, I'm just going to read the math ease breakdown of the Jacobian conjecture. And if you understand it, good for you. You paid more attention in math class, and it stayed with you for far longer. Because the Jacobian conjecture states that if a polynomial function from an n-dimensional space to itself has a Jacobian determinant, which is a non-zero constant, then the function has a polynomial inverse.
0: That's awesome. Well, according to Mr. Alper J., Claude has disproved that theory. So,
1: well, that's the thing. It was never a theory. It was always a conjecture.
0: Okay,
1: and
0: conjecture.
1: The more computing power has gotten stronger, the more evidence has come out against the conjecture. I want to say as far back as like the 1940s, they were saying, I don't know that this is always true.
0: So let me pose this question. After this report showing that Fable, that is the name of Anthropic's latest AI large language model. So if it figured out this problem and disproved this conjecture after 87 years and did it during the World Cup, according to Mr. Alper J., is there any doubt that China, in their AI aspirations, is working on systems that could penetrate our cybersecurity protection systems? There's not, to me. That's what they're doing. And if we don't stay a step ahead, we're at risk of falling to China as a country. I don't know what's so hard to figure out about that, because encryption schemes, as you know, Rhino, are just a bunch of math. They're a bunch of algebra and algorithms and math that are not nearly as complex as this Jacobian conjecture. And so it's just a matter of time that they attain that capability if we fail to stay a step ahead of them in AI and quantum computing. But this literally was just released on Sunday during the World Cup, or maybe right after the World Cup, a few hours after the World Cup. And he published this on his Twitter account. And I'm looking at the conjecture as it is, with, again, all these numbers and parentheses and variables and exponents and everything else. Just incredible. But just goes to show you the power of this technology. And when you start combining AI with quantum computing, I'm telling you, the sky's the limit. And it's exciting. I think we're going to see some significant problems that have confounded humans for a long time be resolved in the next few years. And of course, there are some that it'll take longer than that. But this is exciting technology in my view. Something also that is more closer to home is our catfish industry is hit a crisis point. And that's not just in Mississippi, but of course in Arkansas, Alabama as well. Just the overall catfish industry is really struggling. And they're looking for some assistance in that respect. I'm not sure what our Department of Agriculture is doing, if anything, to address this issue. Haven't seen or heard anything. But the crux of the issue, according to one farmer interviewed, is that there are just too many dollars are going into production and not enough coming out after the harvest. That's a pretty straightforward explanation in classic definition of a business that is facing failure, can only withstand losses for so long. Said the beginning of the COVID-19 pandemic threw the catfish industry into a tailspin that only got worse over the years. Some years ago, I bought 50-pound bags of soybean meal for $10 each, less if I get a few dozen at a time. I'm lucky to bring that bag home for less than $30 today. 3X. Wow. Soybean meal that makes up about a third of the fish's diet is far from the only element, he says. Everything is more expensive now for the farm. It's the food, the electricity, the gas, the maintenance, the transportation. Everything has gone up except the money coming in to help us run the place. Serious concern that we certainly all understand about our catfish industry, which is a critical one to our state. Coming right back in the Element Well studio.
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1: Today we tip our hats to you, Mrs. Back to School Shopper. 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
1: Then came the Carhartt, then the Lulu Mac, then the boots, because apparently math class now requires traction.

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3: With SuperTalk News, I'm J.T. Mitchell. Hundreds of mourners gathered in Ocean Springs on Monday to remember the life of Nolan Wells, an 18-year-old found dead on Horn Island earlier this month. Lillian Wu reports after the service at Centerpoint Church.
4: Many of them in black and blue, the football star's high school team colors.
5: Peace of our hearts will always be missed.
4: His mother, Christine Wells Wansley, the Reverend Al Sharpton, who gave the eulogy, calling for information about what happened to the 18-year-old who failed to return from a trip to Horn Island, his body found days later on its shores. Authorities have not said they found signs of foul play, but Sharpton is offering a $50,000 reward for information leading to an arrest and conviction. Tyler Perry, who paid for the funeral, is matching that amount.
3: In addition to the $100,000 reward, Pro Football Hall of Famer Terrell Owens said he's throwing in another $25,000 for any information that could lead to a conviction in the case.
6: Nobody covers the Magnolia State like SuperTalk. 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

0: little bit more about this problem in the catfish industry, which is a big industry, as you know, in the state of Mississippi. If I'm not mistaken, Rhino, the number of acres underwater in Mississippi used for farming of catfish, more than any other state, last I checked. Now, it's been a few years when I remember researching that. But, I mean, this is kind of where the catfish industry was birthed, if you will. I mean, the institutionalization, you know what I'm saying, of farm-raised catfish really started here. And it's vertically integrated in our state with the farmers and the processors being close by. They harvest the fish, bring them to the processors. And I'm not sure if it's still the case, but in many cases, the processors were actually co-ops. They were owned by the farmers to produce the finished product from the actual raw fish that they hatched and grew and raised on the farms.
1: Yeah, looking at acreage of water used for catfish farms, you've got Mississippi, Alabama, and Arkansas are 1, 2, and 3.
0: Yep.
1: Mississippi makes up 57% by poundage.
0: Okay.
1: As far as acreage, Mississippi has almost 30,000 acres. Alabama.

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1: From the federal governments, traditional farms that grow crops such as soybeans and corn, they get all kinds of money from subsidies, but the catfish farmers don't have access to the same sort of federal support. They benefit from surplus purchases, is what the farmers say. So this is a problem in our state that I know it's not just catfish farmers, as you know. We've got other agricultural industries that are struggling as well in our state. About the only one that seems to be thriving is cattle. We've got elevated price of beef, which is due to a lot of factors. And, of course, these are globally, at least nationally, traded commodities. Farmers don't have any control over the price that they fetch for their production. They're at the mercy of the markets. But I'll say it again. These guys are just too good. They, to a great extent, produce more than we can consume. Because of the efficiencies that they've achieved through the years in growing their respective products and goods. Let's see what we have on the C-Spire text line. Jason Starkville says, isn't the Cinco mega site that's up in the Golden Triangle area going on top where there were close to 20 ponds? I'm not sure. Were there some catfish farms in that area? I don't recall that being the case. I remember when we did the remote up there, was it last year when there was an announcement about that industrial site? Rode by it. I don't remember seeing any ponds, but not sure. Worries about Iran, hurricane maybe in the Gulf, heat wave, liberals everywhere. No worries, as it's tunes that matter, says Gary in the Burg. Good bumper music makes it all better. He wants Fleetwood Mac, go your own way there, Rhino. And then we have someone else that says, more blind melon, please. James in Hattiesburg says, I'm utilizing AI in my construction business. When we have the State Board of Contractors meeting in 2 weeks or 2 weeks ago, we had a class on it, and it really opened my eyes as to what AI can do. But I'm also seeing people complain about it, namely graphic designers. My opinion is that they can either learn to use it as a tool, or they will get left behind. Not being rude, but that's just the progression of society getting invented, and you either get on board or you get left. 100%. Well said, James. Rhino, I remember when the graphics designers were worried about the introduction of just rudimentary tools that worked on Macintoshes and Apple computers. But the one I remember, Rhino, that you could get for a PC back in the Windows 3.1 days in the early 90s was called PageMaker. Oh, my gosh, you could do your own newsletter internally. You didn't have to pay a outside firm for that purpose. And we used to hold classes in my company on using PageMaker. I don't even think that product's around anymore, but it was one of the early, we called it back then, Rhino, desktop publishing. Is what it was called. And that was a big deal. We are blessed, by the way, folks, with, I got to give a shout out to the Mississippi Artificial Intelligence Network that originated at the Mississippi Gulf Coast. That is under the direction of Dr. Colin Napier from Mississippi Gulf Coast. And he recently just got a promotion in that regard, like over the weekend. I don't want to misstate it, and you can't see that right now. Yeah, he's now the Chief Artificial Intelligence Officer. So this is cool. He's brilliant. He serves with me on the AI Task Force as well. And so I think this is a well-deserved appointment as the Chief Artificial Intelligence Officer of the Mississippi Artificial Intelligence Network. And by the way, if you folks are interested, go to their website. They've got all kinds of free training, free tools. They conduct seminars and training classes all throughout the state to a cross-section

0: of industries with use cases. He's doing a great job, and Mississippi's leading here to a great extent. I'm proud of our efforts there. KC says graphic designers complain about it the same way lawyers complain about LegalZoom, etc. Absolutely, KC, great point. And look, accountants complain about tax processing software products as well, right? The fact is you need fewer accountants. But if you think about what those tools do, they're augmentive in nature, not replacement in nature. So you don't want to pay graphic designers, for example, for dealing with a drudgery of that sort of stuff, but rather you want their creativity and their skills there. They're still, generally speaking, better at that than just the person on the street trying to create something using AI.
1: And that's what I was going to bring up is I know a graphic designer, talked to him a lot in group chat, and he was talking about using AI and training AI on his style.
0: Okay, there you go.
1: And then allowing the AI to generate kind of the busy work of a project. Like one example he was doing where he had a couple humanoid figures he had to make in the forefront of a flyer or poster or whatever, and then he needed a big crowd going back into to the horizon. Well, he wanted all the people in the crowd to be in his style, but that would take hours upon hours to individually draw each individual person. So he made up like a dozen of them, trained the AI on that dozen, and that AI then generated that part of the graphic he was working on, basic models, and he could go in and tweak them and give them their own personality and put his own flair on it. But it took hours of busy work out of his time working on that particular piece.
0: That's absolutely correct. And Casey says, my daughter just got a graphic design degree from Mississippi State. They do make your work more efficient. Well, that's the whole idea. And so I think we already are seeing it. You're seeing it in profits produced by corporations. I think we're on the cusp of a major productivity boom in this country. And wealth is only created when productivity increases. When there's more output from human effort, that's how wealth is generated. It's the only way wealth is generated. And AI is playing a key role in that. And yeah, there's still some questions because we're in the embryonic phase of this. So anybody that's already going out there and predicting some sort of catastrophic crash of that industry is clueless, doesn't know what they're talking about. When I was trying to get capital, I got to share a personal story to launch my company in 1985, which back then was going to be in the business of selling personal computers and software and peripherals, solutions to customers. I think I told you, I had a banker that said, well, I think people have all the computers they're ever going to need in 1985. That's kind of what this feels like when we have people out there saying, oh, I just think this is a bubble that's going to crash. Will there be successes and failures and ebbs and flows and volatility? Of course, that's always the case with something so innovative, so sweeping. But overall, this is here to stay, and it's going to get bigger and better. Coming right back, final segment on Middays.
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17: 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Middays with Gerard Gibbert.

0: with you in the Element Well studio. Final segment today. Don't forget, SEC Media Days is the unofficial start to the college football season. Sports Talk Mississippi is in Tampa again today, where they'll have one-on-one discussions with SEC Commissioner Greg Sankey and, of course, many others. It's the biggest event of the offseason, SEC Media Days, brought to you in part by Pearl River Resort, Cannon Motors, Mississippi Farm Bureau, and, of course, Trustmark Bank. So, we were just talking about the Mississippi Artificial Intelligence Network. 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Maine, the word Maine, M-S, that's one word, dot org. Easy to find. Just
1: Maine like street, not like the state.
0: Yes, thank you. Appreciate it. mainms.org. You can go out there and do a quick search, Mississippi Artificial Intelligence Network. Boom, it'll take you right there. But, again, I just got to give kudos to my friend Dr. Colin Napier, that is now the Chief Artificial Intelligence Officer of the Mississippi Artificial Intelligence Network. I got to tell you guys, we're way ahead of if not every state, most of the states in this country in this regard. And this is free training that's being provided by Maine. And Dr. Napier is a very much in-demand speaker and presenter, does a great job, not only in Mississippi, but on a national scale as well. And I think as a result, we've got lots of companies and organizations in Mississippi that are leveraging this this technology. And we had someone on the C-Spire text line earlier, you have James in Hattiesburg, talking about how he's using it in his construction business. I mean, there are a million use cases, which is good stuff. And we're just in the embryonic phase, as I've said, and to a great extent, just using generative AI, some agentic AI. We haven't even gotten to general AI yet. We haven't ascended the AI hierarchy. It's coming, though. There's no doubt about it. This is exciting. But using it to decode the Jacobian and disprove the conjecture. You were explaining to me, explain to the folks on the air kind of what that conjecture is all about and what it attempted to explain with math.
1: Well, in simplest terms, the Jacobian conjecture, we'll break it down into colors because that's about the simplest I can go.
0: Yeah.
1: If you have red plus blue, you wind up with purple. We're talking about modeling clay, Play-Doh, paints, pigments, crayons, whatever. Red plus blue equals purple. In math, you have a lot of problems that are kind of simple when you're going forward like that. Red plus blue is purple. 2 plus 3 equals 5. That kind of stuff. In math, you can't always go in reverse, though, especially the more complex this formula gets, the equation gets. So the Jacobian conjecture, if it had been proven true, would become the Jacobian theory, and that would have proven that, well, you've got red plus blue equals purple. Now you can deconstruct purple into red and blue. By disproving the conjecture, it's showing that sometimes when you try to disassemble purple, you're going to wind up with red with some purple in it and blue with some purple in it. So mathematically, you can't always go backwards when you can go forwards.
0: So, In the software world, as you know, that would be referred to as reverse engineering. And there are tools and there are bad actors that actually used to make a living in the old days taking code and reverse engineering it so that they could, like, create the original source code from the object code, the actual program machine data that is processed by the computer. And so what this says, though, this conjecture is, yeah, you can't always count on reverse engineering that into the nice little parsed buckets that you want to. That's fascinating, honestly, to me. And so, but the fact that mathematicians have been trying to figure this out or disprove it, I guess, or maybe prove it, right, for decades, and this AI tool does it during the World Cup Sunday, that's just pretty incredible. And so that just goes to show you, though, how productivity can be achieved. Now, I'm sure there's something valuable out of that that you and I maybe don't know about and can't comprehend. But if you think about when you're faced with such a problem that would take decades for humans to solve, and all you're trying to do is get to the answer so you can move to what you're ultimately trying to produce, you save time. You cut through all that drudgery, and you get what the data, the answer, the solution you're looking for, so you can produce something of value.
1: Instead of having to have conference after conference every year, yeah, of mathematicians coming together and putting their heads together to try to solve it, and all those cycles being spent, you basically put all that know-how into a computer, let it jumble it up, and figure it out.
0: I love it. We are out of here today. Back with you again tomorrow. Until then, stay safe and God bless everyone.
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3: Fox News, I'm Therese Crowley. President Trump working on the big picture of Middle East peace, hosting the president of Lebanon, says we will help Lebanon, struggling for years with Hezbollah militants within their borders, targeting Israel and vice versa. Also saying we've been nice with Iran, but we will hit their nuclear sites as Iran keeps striking Gulf neighbors and ships. And what about Iran's strategy to put the Houthi rebels up to attacking ships and tankers in the Red Sea?
4: We've had no problem with the Houthis. They've had no problem with us for a long period of time, including during this conflict. I think that if there is something like that, we'll just have to take care of business.
3: Air Force Hurricane Hunter clocked 60-mile-an-hour winds from the center of Tropical Storm Bertha, 60 miles south-southwest of Panama City, Florida. Tropical storm warnings to Terrebonne, Louisiana. 4 inches of rain possible, 1 to 4 foot storm surge. 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
6: Tuesday, sunny and hot with a high near 99 degrees. Heat index values could reach as high as 112 degrees. Tuesday night, mostly clear, low around 77 degrees. And Wednesday, sunny and hot with a high near 99 degrees. Light and variable winds will be turning north 5 to 10 miles an hour in the afternoon hours.
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8: I'm Kelly Bennett for Super Talk Mississippi News. Friday, Governor Tate Reeves signed 3 bills into law to reform the state's youth court system. Before the legislation passed during a special legislative session, more than half of Mississippi's counties didn't have full-time youth court judges. 9 judges will be added to address that shortage.
9: It is known in the Senate and the House that it for no less than 15 years, there has been a recommendation for a uniform youth court system statewide.
8: Senator Bryce Wiggins said the previous system wasn't working. Legislation to create new juvenile correctional facilities and invest in intervention services was also part of the package. For more Mississippi news, follow us on Facebook, X, or online at supertalk.fm.
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11: Hello, I'm Sean Tindall, Commissioner of the Mississippi Department of Public Safety. Since 2021, Mississippi has seen a 25% reduction in fatalities involving crashes with commercial motor vehicles. Many of those crashes could have been avoided. DPS, through its MHP's Motor Carrier Unit and the Commercial Transportation Enforcement Division, is partnering with Big Rig Truckers to conduct safety checks across our state for the Trooper and Trucker Safety Initiative. The Department of Public Safety and the Federal Motor Carrier Safety Administration are working together to keep our highways safe for everyone. 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
8: Missouri football coach Elijah Drinkwitz had positive news to share during his time at the podium at SEC Media Days. Star running back Ahmad Hardy has been medically cleared from his gunshot wound. Brian Haydad, co-host of Sports Talk Mississippi, is attending SEC Media Days in Tampa.
12: If the season started tomorrow, he couldn't play. But he is clear to go about his rehab and go about whatever he needs to do to get ready to play. So, you know, from a local perspective, Mississippi State sees Missouri in week four. I don't know. I think that's up in the air if Ahmad Hardy will be a part of that. It's interesting that Missouri brought another running back. They brought their second string running back, Jamal Roberts, who they are very high on. But that maybe tells you something about what they're expecting for the season for Ahmad Hardy.
8: The Mississippi native was shot in the leg after an outdoor rap concert at a nightclub in Laurel.
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Good morning and welcome in once again. 7 o'clock hour mornings with Richard Cross, Super Talk Mississippi on this 21st of July. 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Nolan Wells' funeral was yesterday. I think it was a funeral. I think it was a memorial service. But I felt like I needed a shower after reading the story of what was said and by whom. It was announced during Nolan Wells' service yesterday by none other than the Reverend Al Sharpton that a $100,000 reward was in place for news leading to an arrest and conviction in the case of what happened. And Sharpton thought he was being cute, thought he was being coy in the way that he couched his words. This was said from the podium into a microphone at the memorial service for an 18-year-old who tragically lost his life on the 4th of July. I want to offer a reward of $50,000 to anybody who could give the information that would lead to an arrest and conviction in the case of what happened. He was not on that island by himself. Somebody saw something and knows something. I didn't come to make money. I came to give money. Stand up and tell the truth. And then he announced later that an additional $50,000 gift, a matching gift, if you will, was being put up in the case as well, bringing the total to $100,000.

0: I just... Sharpton said the money would come from the National Action Network that he founded, and added later in the service that prominent filmmaker Tyler Perry is offering a matching $50,000 reward for the same information. Here's some of also what Al Sharpton said. We want answers, not biased either way, just answers. I think that for the family, the closure can come if there is justice. Some have prejudged this case. I do not think it is appropriate for either side of opinions to prevail without a fair investigation. We cannot say it was racist, but we cannot say it was not racist. So let's not judge until all the evidence is in. Well, there's a novel idea. He went on to compare the death of Nolan Wells to the biblical story of Cain and Abel. Sharpton said in the Bible, Cain is said to have killed his brother Abel out of jealousy. Cain further denied having any knowledge of where Abel was after killing him and posed the question, am I my brother's keeper? To God. It was later revealed in the story that God could hear the blood of Abel crying from the ground, which Sharpton used as a parallel to the case of Nolan Wells. He says, if Wells was subjected to foul play and bad actors are withholding information, those responsible for keeping the truth from coming to light will be haunted by his death. But then, softened a touch, and called on law enforcement to thoroughly investigate the matter and to provide a full and transparent report of what happened, leaving no reason of doubt for doubt in its assessment. And then he increased the rhetoric by saying, I hear this morning Nolan's blood crying from the ground. Am I my brother's keeper? Or am I the keeper of some secret? Some information that you could give but won't stand up. But the blood's going to haunt you. Those in law enforcement, your job is to follow your oath, not to follow the preference of what went down. And then, Al Sharpton couldn't help himself. Couldn't help himself. When he said, I look back at the history, and I noticed that Emmett Till happened here. Medgar Evers happened here. Based on the history, we've got to be able to dig deep. We cannot have people in law enforcement say there was no foul play before an investigation concludes. I missed the part where law enforcement said that no foul play was the case before the investigation concluded. The closest thing we have to that is the commissioner of the Department of Public Safety, Sean Tindall, saying, at this time, we see no evidence of foul play. Paraphrasing, he said that on our show about a week and a half ago. Ben Crump and Al Sharpton, side by side, with cameras rolling, next to Nolan Wells' parents. Gratuitous feels like far too soft a word. Why was yesterday not a celebration of the life of this young man, Nolan Wells? Why is there this... When you couch it as, I'm not saying it's racist, but I'm not saying it's not racist. If this legal team surrounding the Wells family had any information to point to the fact that what happened was anything more than an accident, they would have put that information out. And this whole no official results of the autopsy of the medical examiner's report. Come on. You're not buying that, are you? You're not buying that. As I've said from the very beginning on this, if anything nefarious happened, law enforcement has a duty to not only find the answers, but to prosecute to the fullest extent of the law. And I maintain that. But vilifying law enforcement from the outset of the investigation and using coded language to cry racism and to cry foul play, as opposed to allowing the investigation and then invoking Emmett Till and Medgar Evers. My gracious. The effort to divide is so clear. What a disgusting display by Al Sharpton and Ben Crump once again. God bless the Wells family, though.
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11: What is it? 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
0: Yesterday, SEC Media Days began for the first time in Tampa, Florida, the unofficial kickoff to the college football season, and we are there. Super Talk Mississippi has you covered from SEC Football Media Days, the biggest event of the offseason. 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And up bright and early, though he is in the Eastern time zone, but still bright and early, Brian Haydad joins us from Tampa this morning. Good morning, my friend.
8: How are you? How are you, my friend?
0: Nice to see you as well. Yesterday, things got started. One of the interesting stories, and a story that has a tie to the state of Mississippi, is that of Ahmad Hardy, one of the best running backs in all of college football, who had an incredible season a year ago. The former Lawrence County star was shot in the leg back in May, and Eli Drinkwitz, the Missouri coach, had a bit of an update. What did you learn yesterday about Ahmad Hardy and his recovery?
8: I'm trying to remember exactly how Drinkwitz phrased it. He said he's cleared for rehabilitation, is how I think he put it. So It's not cleared to play. If the season started tomorrow, he couldn't play. But he is clear to go about his rehab and go about whatever he needs to do to get ready to play. So, you know, from a local perspective, Mississippi State sees Missouri in week four. I don't know. I think that's up in the air if Ahmad Hardy will be a part of that. It's interesting that Missouri brought another running back. They brought their second-string running back, Jamal Roberts, who they are very high on. But that maybe tells you something about what they're expecting for the season for Ahmad Hardy.
0: His numbers are staggering. When you look at what he did as a freshman at ULM and then last year at Missouri, he is 89 yards short going into his junior year of 3,000 career rushing yards and has made it to the end zone 29 times. It's really special stuff.
8: Well, I mean, Eli Drinkwitz knows running backs because he got Ahmad Hardy to come to Missouri, and he had Kewon Lacy at Missouri. And so he could add an unbelievable attack there. But, yeah, he's really, really good, and hopefully for college football's sake, he'll be healthy and good to go because he is an outstanding college football player. We want to see him up here. We're gonna swerve here for a second here. I want to tell you something.
0: Oh, tell it.
8: You're missed. People are coming up. They have been asking me, where's Richard? Why isn't Richard here? And then when I tell them what you're doing, they're like, he did what? He wants to be talk about what? Your friend Catherine is sitting right next to me right now, commissioner of the SEC. Lean in here. She gave you a wave there. I got the commissioner of the SEC over here. We'll talk to him later today. But everybody is like, where's Richard? So I want to let you know that.
0: I appreciate that that very much. I think it was 15 years in a row. I was trying to think. That's obviously, 2020 didn't happen, but going back to at least 2008, had been there every year, or 2010. I don't know. Yeah. I miss it though. Hey, you guys did a great job yesterday. The content, by the way, if you missed any of it, you can catch clips of different interviews on the Sports Talk Mississippi X feed. It's at Sports Talk MISS. And you can go back and listen to the full interviews at supertalk.fm and through the podcast.
13: And, of course, on our TikTok feed, Instagram feeds, we got it all there. We actually got a head coach to sit down with us yesterday. We got Will Stein to sit down. I thought that just out of nowhere, Richard, like he's standing right here at the table next to us, our friend Dan Matthews. And his SID is there. I was like, is he all booked up or could he slide over? And she just looked at me and she goes, no, he could slide over. He can do some time with you. I was like,
0: great. Yeah,
13: so, no, it was good.
0: Interesting conversation. I heard a rumor that some of the content of Greg Sankey's address to the media yesterday was not necessarily what gets you all warm and tingly on side and, you know, really makes your clock tick. But there is this undercurrent in college football of all that is changing. Mm-hmm. Your stance through the years has been just get us to the games.
13: Yeah.
0: And to a large degree, I agree with you on that. Is there anything that Greg Sankey said yesterday that really stood out for you?
13: I think the I don't know if disapproval or disgruntledness, if that's a word, with the current status. And when we talked to Rich Clark yesterday, the executive director of the College Football Playoff Committee, I basically asked him, I was like, look, man, we were 2 years into this project. The games are great. I feel like the best teams are winning. We're getting what we wanted out of this. Why are we so fast to change? Why are we so in such a hurry to change what appears to be working in the right direction? And we all know the real answer to that is money. But, you know, even Sankey said in his address that they were not happy with some of the conversations they had with the playoff committee. And basically, from what I can gather from talking to Rich, was they presented him with a bunch of math, and they were like, these are the numbers. And they were like, oh, we don't like these numbers. You know, and you know how that goes. You're covering politics. They make the numbers say whatever you want nowadays. So my thought process is, you know, we're in for another year with 12. Next year, there probably is going to be a change. Will it be 16? Will it be 24? You've got Eli Drinkwitz getting up there and talking about the 9 games and how the coaches don't want that, and they feel like they were told one thing and something else happened. So, you know, I don't know if shaky is the right word, but right now there seems to be some undercurrent of disapproval among a lot of things happening in the SEC.
0: So going to a 9-game conference schedule in what most consider to be the most difficult league, the Southeastern Conference, in all of college football, but without a guarantee that the committee is going to look at a 9-game SEC schedule and kind of give the league teams credit for doing that, right?
13: Correct. And Borky talks about it all the time. He's like, when you change from a 8-game to a 9-game, you gave yourself, your as a conference, 8 more losses, right? Because you replaced games against Conference USA teams and Sun Belt teams. No offense to any USM fans that are listening, but you replaced those games with another SEC game. And you know, from a team like Mississippi State, you know, they replaced a game with Troy with what? A game against Alabama. You know, they have 5 home games this year in the conference. They would normally have 4. So pick one of their 4 home games, and that's who they're playing instead of a Sun Belt team, a Conference USA team, a MAC team, whatever. That's going to make it difficult. You know, not everybody – I think people forget about that. And this is why I don't think the Super League will ever happen, Richard, because in a Super League, somebody is going to go 3-9. Well, in the Super League, is that Georgia? Is that Texas? Who went 3-9 when you're playing all the top teams? So that's why I don't think it'll ever occur. So yes, to answer your question, I think that is a big hot button issue that the SEC, I think they swung and missed, if we're being honest.
0: You have teams that you follow, and your general disposition has been, I care about my team. I don't really care about the rest of Major League Baseball. You love the San Francisco Giants.
13: Right.
0: You follow the Lakers. You're not necessarily locked in on the entire NBA.
13: Correct.
0: But your stance with college football has been different than that. College football beyond just loving Mississippi State. So as a consumer of college football, not as a fan of Mississippi State, I would think that you would love the idea of 9 SEC games. How do you balance those two?
13: So you're correct. As a fan of Mississippi State, I don't like it at all because it took a win off a team that desperately needs wins, right?
0: Mm-hmm.
13: Now, you're correct in that I got 9 better games, right? I got better college football to watch. I'm absolutely in favor of that. It's the same thing with the playoff. I'm a huge hypocrite. I don't really want a 24-team playoff, but am I going to be locked into every single game? And talking to Rich Clark yesterday, he says, hey, if we add another round, it will be on campus. So now I've got another round of on-campus playoff games. I live for that, man. I'll be locked into every snap. So,
0: all right, so when is the interview with Rich Clark coming?
13: It was yesterday.
0: Okay, so it was live on the show. Okay.
13: It was live on the show. You can go back and find it on all of our Super Talk social media channels.
0: I feel like what you just said is something that has been assumed, but it has not been widely reported or has been official. Rich Clark saying that a second round of on-campus games would occur with the playoff expansion?
13: The way Borky phrased the question was, is there a thirst for that? And Rich Clark said there is an insatiable thirst for another round of on-campus games. So if I believe if they go to 24 or even if they go to 16 and they have to do an extra round, there will be on-campus games and more on-campus games, which is the best college football can be, in my opinion.
0: Absolutely. Could not agree with you more on that front. What's on tap for today?
13: We've got a lot of interviews lined up for today. A lot of our friends, Cole Kublik's going to join us. J.D. Pickell's going to join us. The commissioner of the SEC, Greg Sankey, will join us later today. It's a full day. We're going to be rocking and rolling all day long. So check us out. Sports Talk Mississippi starting at 3 Central, 4 Eastern.
0: Ole Miss will be tomorrow.
13: Tomorrow. Mississippi State on Thursday. Okay. Along with this Kiffin guy I keep hearing about. He'll be on Thursday, too.
0: He, even though he's not there.
13: Your twin brother.
0: Has grabbed a bunch of storylines. Thank you for your time this morning. Appreciate you getting up and being with us.
13: Anytime, buddy.
0: Brian Haydad, co-host of Sports Talk Mississippi and the host of the Thunder and Lightning podcast and Thunder and Lightning live on the radio that you can hear on Wednesday nights from 6 until 7. 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
21: I'm Kelly Bennett for Super Talk Mississippi News. Friday, Governor Tate Reeves signed three bills into law to reform the state's youth court system. Before the legislation passed during a special legislative session, more than half of Mississippi's counties didn't have full-time youth court judges. Nine judges will be added to address that shortage.
22: It is known in the Senate and the House that it for no less than 15 years, there has been a recommendation for a uniform youth court system statewide.
21: Senator Bryce Wiggins said the previous system wasn't working. Legislation to create new juvenile correctional facilities and invest in intervention services was also part of the package. 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

0: 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We talked yesterday some about the DSA, the Democratic Socialists of America, who describe themselves not as a party, but as a movement, a grassroots organization, idealists. It is making some staunch, long-term Democrats uncomfortable. Van Jones was on Fox on Saturday, and he had this to say.
1: I am tired of a set of people on the very far left in the Democratic Party. Ideas that are literally insane, nutty, moronic, dangerous, bigoted, are not progressive, they're regressive, and they should not be in our party.
0: That's somebody that's in the Democrat Party. That's not me. I mean, I've used words like that, insane, nutty, crazy. He said not progressive, but regressive, and he wants them out. But is there anything that more mainstream Democrats can do to slow this ever-growing tide of far left, socialist-loving, kind of new age Democrats? I don't know the answer to that. But it's something that is...

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1: On the C Spire text line, it says he will be primaried. An update to a story that seemingly was dead, but is no longer. A former University of Mississippi employee is now arguing in a federal appeal that a judge's dismissal of her lawsuit against the chancellor at Ole Miss, Glenn Boyce, would allow a government employer to punish a worker for protected political speech because of backlash from outside critics. At its core, this is a First Amendment test that is before the courts. Lauren Stokes, the former Ole Miss employee, is asking the appeals court to reverse the dismissal of her lawsuit and allow it to proceed. There was a brief that was filed last week in the 5th U.S. Circuit Court of Appeals, and it contends that firing a public employee over protected political speech violates the First Amendment. Her appeal also contends that if the ruling dismissing her lawsuit stands, that it would have both important and risky implications for free speech going forward. In the appeal, it says, if the district judge is correct, a government employer may terminate an employee for no better reason than external hecklers disagree with her political point of view. No other facts matter. The First Amendment itself has nothing at all to say about it. Stokes was employed as an executive assistant in the university's development office. She was fired last September after sharing on her private Instagram account commentary about the assassination of Charlie Kirk, the CEO of Turning Point USA. Stokes sued Boyce in federal court, claiming a violation of First Amendment rights. Then in March, U.S. District Judge Glenn Davidson ruled in favor of the chancellor's motion to dismiss the lawsuit. The judge determined that Stokes failed to provide the chancellor violated her constitutional rights. Davidson also ruled that Boyce, in his role as chancellor, is entitled to qualified immunity, which protects him from liability stemming from doing his job as the leader of the university. Stokes' attorney is Allison Mills. Asked for comment, she said the brief speaks for itself. A spokesperson for Ole Miss said the university will not comment and does not comment on pending litigation. And Cal Mayo, the attorney for Glenn Boyce, could not be reached for comment, at least not immediately. Do you remember the shared post on Instagram? This was it. For decades, white, spelled Y-T, supremacist and reimagined Klan members like Kirk have wreaked havoc on our communities, condemning children and the populace at large to mass death for the sake of keeping their automatic guns. They have willingly advocated to condemn children and adult survivors of sexual assault to forced pregnancy and childbirth. They have smiled while stating the reasons people who can birth children shouldn't be allowed life-saving medical care when miscarrying. They have incited and clapped for the brutalizing of black and brown bodies. So no, I have no prayers to offer Kirk or respectable statements against violence. That was the original post on Instagram that in the immediate aftermath of Charlie Kirk's assassination was shared by Stokes on her Instagram account. In an email

0: that Lauren Stokes sent to Mississippi Today. She said, I did nothing wrong. I didn't deserve to be fired. So as I said a second ago, at question here is a free speech question, a First Amendment right question. You remember that the First Amendment guarantees five fundamental freedoms. Freedom of religion, freedom of speech, freedom of the press, freedom of assembly, and petition. Primarily in place to protect citizens from government censorship or retaliation. Specifically, with regard to speech, the First Amendment protects spoken, written, and symbolic speech, including art, clothing, and online posts. That's according to the ACLU of the District of Columbia. It applies even to offensive or highly controversial views. The thing that I've always said with regard to our First Amendment protections, you absolutely have freedom of speech. Lauren Stokes, in this case, was not punished by a government authority. She was not placed in jail. She was not executed, as is the case in some countries where you speak out with negative views against the government or other entities. So she absolutely has freedom of speech. What the First Amendment does not guarantee is freedom from consequence. And so in her role as executive director at the university's foundation, which is the fundraising arm at the University of Mississippi, if your speech adversely affects your ability to do your job or your employer's ability to function, then there can and arguably should be consequences for said speech. You don't go to jail for what you said, but you don't necessarily get to keep your job. It's Mornings with Richard Cross on Super Talk Mississippi.
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0: Pleasure being with you on this Tuesday morning, the 21st of July. 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Bryce Wiggins will join us to begin the 8 o'clock hour this morning, so about 10 minutes from right now. Look forward to our conversation with the senator. Let's go to the C Spire text line. 601-879-4395. A lot of reaction from you to a story that we talked about before the break, and that is the appeal to reopen or reverse the dismissal of the case that former University of Mississippi employee Lauren Stokes filed against the university's chancellor. The district court opinion was bulletproof. Qualified immunity is very difficult to overturn once it has been granted. From Mose. Richard, nobody made Stokes remove the post, so her First Amendment free speech rights were not violated. We are an at-will employment state. She has no right to a job with an employer that disagrees with her public statements. I think it goes a step farther than that, Mose, in terms of when your public statements, while exercising your free speech rights, harm your employer in a at-will work state, then you have kind of a mitigating or a complicating factor.
1: I worked for the university for a while, and I'll say this. That was the policy of the university. You don't do anything or say anything that puts the university in a bad light. I worked for the foundation. I worked for the alumni. I worked for the School of Pharmacy. And, I mean, I didn't have the freedom just to go out and go against what my employer, the mission of the university, the employer I worked for, said. I mean, that was... I mean, Herb DeWeese was real clear about those things. You do this way, and we don't do things in a way that's going to make Ole Miss look bad in any way. And so, I mean, from my experience, it was very open and honest. You know, your job was to promote Ole Miss, not yourself.
0: And Lance, I do think there is an important distinction here in that she was a staff member at the university, not a faculty member.
1: Mm-hmm. Yeah,
0: I think there is a distinction there. And certainly not a tenured faculty member. Mm-hmm. CC in Senatobia. I mean, I've said it once, I've said it 100 times, CC, and I agree completely with you. Freedom of speech does not equal freedom from consequence. It just doesn't. There are limitations on free speech, Marshall points out, including, you know, you can't yell fire in a crowded auditorium. Ole Miss has hired more and more wokesters, as has USM and State. That needs to be dealt with. I mean, I don't like the idea of hiring or discrimination in hiring based on political beliefs. I don't like that. I think a university, at its best, is a place where you can have the free flow of ideas despite differing opinions. What you cannot have and should not have, and what has been addressed at a number of universities, has been cramming a specific ideology or indoctrination down the throats of the collective student body. Another message that said, Mississippi is an at-will state. She is an employee. She got terminated, period. Doesn't matter the cause. The liberals are bold but cry when there are consequences. Good for Ole Miss, and I'm a State fan. That's from Brandon. Just like the Constitution does not gives you the right to offend anyone, but it doesn't give anyone the right to not be offended.
1: I mean, again, I don't see where her position, you know, in what she wrote on Instagram and shared has anything to do with the University of Mississippi. I mean, that was her personal opinion. And if the university or her employer did not care much for the way she went about that, I think that it's fair game to fire somebody. And I think you should have the right to do that. I don't care if you're staff or faculty. If you go back and read the post, it's completely heartless for what was going on at the moment. And I just find that to be very classless. And I don't think I would want to have somebody that spouted off all their emotional baggage after the death of somebody, period.
0: Yeah.
1: On behalf of the university you work for.
0: George in Greenwood says, yep, Stokes' post was speech, but what she wrote about Mr. Kirk was false and defamatory. It was libel. It went beyond commentary. That's from George in Greenwood.
1: Precisely.
0: The person who wrote about wokesters being hired just a moment ago said, so you're fine with faculty members pushing trans, et cetera, crap. That is what is happening, and it's getting worse. I didn't say that. I didn't say that at all. If that's what you heard, then that's what you wanted to hear. Because I didn't get in line with exactly the way you texted something, that means I'm okay. Come on. Be smarter than that.
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3: Fox News, I'm John Saucier. President Trump hosting the President of Lebanon for a bilateral meeting at the White House today. Mr. President, do you have any concerns about a blockade of ship traffic in the Red Sea by Houthi rebels in Yemen?
4: We've had no problem with the Houthis. They've had no problem with us for a long period of time, including during this conflict. I think that if there is something like that, we'll just have to take care of business.
3: The Iranian backed Houthis announced they would be enforcing a blockade against Saudi Arabia and the Bab al-Mandeb Strait. The U.S. military announcing the deaths of four U.S. service members in Iranian attacks over the weekend. House Democratic Caucus Vice Chair Ted Lieu blames Republicans.
5: They died because Donald Trump and his rubber stamp Republicans entered a war of choice with no strategy, a lack of defensive munitions, and a lack of planning.
3: America is listening to Fox News.
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9: Tuesday, sunny and hot with a high near 99 degrees. Heat index values could reach as high as 112 degrees. Tuesday night, mostly clear, low around 77 degrees. Wednesday, sunny and hot with a high near 99 degrees. Light and variable winds will be turning north 5 to 10 miles an hour in the afternoon hours.
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11: Reporting for Supertalk News, I'm Griffin Rowe. Independent autopsy results for Nolan Wells will be released on Wednesday. Civil rights attorney Ben Crump says he'll announce the preliminary findings during a press conference at the NAACP National Convention in Chicago at 8 a.m. Wells, an 18-year-old from Ocean Springs, was found dead on Horn Island on July 6th, 2 days after he traveled there by boat with friends. As the investigation continues, local law enforcement has not indicated foul play was involved, but during the Wells funeral on Monday, Reverend Al Sharpton asked for answers on behalf of the family.
12: He was not on that island by himself. Somebody saw something and knows something.
11: There's currently a $125,000 reward for information that leads to an arrest in the case, should foul play be determined. For all the latest Mississippi news, sports, weather, and politics, follow us on Facebook, X, or online at supertalk.fm.

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1: As SEC Media Days continue, SEC Network's Chris During shared some confident words about the Rebel star quarterback ahead of the 2026 season.
2: I think outside of Lane Kiffin, there's not any more pressure in this conference than on Trinidad Chambliss after the season they had last year and the expectation for another run to the playoff. It's going to be tough to live up to, but he too has a lot of pieces around him, and getting Kiwan Lacy back is a big part of taking some of that pressure off of him. But I think you and I being in Oxford last week, sitting down with Trinidad, meeting his parents, understanding how they're addressing
3: this
2: season.
3: He's ready for the moment.
2: He's ready for the moment, and I really believe he's a special kind of person outside of just a quarterback that's going to be able to live up to the bar that was set incredibly high.
1: Following the Rebels' historic playoff run, the team now under Pete Golding is looking to prove that Lane Kiffin wasn't the only thing that kept Ole Miss competitive. With Super Talk News, I'm Griffin Redd.
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0: good stories of Mississippi's people, places, and things to do. 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
1: Good afternoon, Super Talk Mississippi. You're tuned into your radio happy hour. That's a good thing. I'm your host, Rebecca Turner. And don't forget, you can listen to Good Things. 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Also streaming from that Super Talk Mississippi app and your local Super Talk Mississippi radio station. 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We are on your computer, your mobile device. Just head on over to Super Talk TV. Catching up with an old faithful today, Miss Emily Hunt. She is a business owner, a mother, and now adding author to her name. Just talking, it's been since, we won't mention the year, right. Since you've been here, the year that remains silent around here, but she is back better than ever and up to some good things. So welcome back, Emily.
2: Thank you. Thank you so much for having me.
1: Time really does fly. I think you're the second guest we've had back since that year that remains nameless. Right. Everyone knows exactly, and I'm like, man, that's 6 years in behind, and so you've been incredibly busy. I know one of those things that you've been busy with is checking off that bucket list idea of becoming a published author.
2: That's
1: so
2: right.
1: Your book, Knee Deep in Donuts, we're going to dive into that awesome topic. But what inspired you to kind of go ahead and see this through, this idea of writing?
2: Well, I have always said that I was going to write a book, and I didn't know exactly what it was going to be on when I said to myself, you know, Emily, one day you're going to write a book. And then as time went on and I had my kids and they provide me with so much wonderful content.
1: They do, don't
2: and,
1: they?
2: You know, just one of the things that I've always enjoyed and that you've shared with me, too, is just writing real stories for moms so that they know that, you know, they're not alone. And I started this book I started this book 13 years ago when I had my oldest daughter. And I have just been writing stories and sharing them on Facebook and sharing them on my blog. And then about 3 years ago, I said, okay, I'm going to get serious. I'm going to start trying to put this into a book form. And I didn't tell anybody. I actually talk about this in the book because I didn't tell anybody, and I know exactly why I didn't, because if I never saw it through, no one would be the wiser.
1: Yeah. And when you showed up to do it, you were doing it for you and not for the idea of letting anyone down or,
2: right.
1: You know, what you thought someone else may think. Sometimes it is good to hold those little projects kind of near and dear until they're ready, if ever.
2: Yeah, and you know, that's a very good point, is that I do share stories in the book that I have never shared before. I have purposely not shared them because, you know, I think you always have that fear that people will judge you, people will say mm-hmm. things. You know, even from this book, you know, I've had so much positive feedback. But, you know, there have been things where people say, oh, I can't believe you said that, or I can't believe you shared that, or things like that. And it's like, when I was writing it, I didn't write it thinking about those things. I just wrote it knowing that I needed to put all these thoughts on paper for my children, because I really wrote this book for them to have one day.
1: Was it a form of like journaling for you? As you mentioned, you share some of those stories, Emily, through Facebook and other sort of platforms. Were you going back and pulling that, or did you have kind of like your own? Had you always been a journaler? And I ask because people who write down their thoughts like that, of like, obviously, if it's a story, a personal story, it's a time and place where something kind of happened. So were you a journaler? Journaler? Or
2: I would probably say no before I had children, mm-hmm. but after. After I had my kids, you know, I would put things that they said, you know, on Facebook, and people would love it. And they would always say, oh, my gosh, you know, our girls are just like, we're constantly into mischief. I mean, constantly, and still are.
1: You're just getting started with
2: yes,
1: a 13-year-old.
2: But I would write those stories down and I would share them. But then what I started to do, too, is I would put stories like on my phone, just in my memo. And if I could say one thing to moms out there about this, and even dads, these stories are, you know, as you get older, you forget things. And there are probably so many stories that I have forgotten more stories than I have, you know, written at this point.
1: You know, that's one thing about social media, I'll have to say, Emily, not to interrupt you, but the memories, if you've been on certain platforms, particularly like Facebook, long enough, which you're almost embarrassed at this point to share with people like how long you've actually been on those platforms. I don't want to collectively know the time of my life I have wasted on there. But I would say one of the positives, at least with that particular platform, is they do offer that like memory back, look back or feature. And so you're right. Like you go back and usually what that platform should be for most of us is sharing. Yes, it's a highlight reel because we want to share it with the world and it's fun and it's a good day with the fam or it's a vacation. Mm-hmm. And so you do remember, I don't remember that. Like, oh my gosh, like, you know, this day 5 years ago, we were da da da da da da, or look how much they've grown. And yes. You know, they can really, it can definitely be important.
2: Yeah. Well, that's how I started. So I started going back through Facebook. And every day I would check the memories, and then when a story would come up, I would save it down to my folder, knee deep in donuts, because I knew, oh, maybe I will use this for the book. So I started that way. Mm-hmm. I went back through my notes where I had written tons of stories that maybe I hadn't shared, and then I had lots of stories that I had written on my blog, and so I pulled those off too. So that's how the timeline kind of started, or the outline, I should say. I started to gather all the stories together, and then I started putting them together in, like, I guess, likeness, you know, kind of
1: so it's
2: like
1: not chronological.
2: No, it's not. Kind of like lessons learned, you know. So in the chapters, they may be, you know, 3 and 5, or they may be, you know, 13 and 11. But it has a story that relates to that. And then I kind of thought about, okay, these are the topics that I know that I want to speak on. And two things that I knew I wanted to speak on were mom guilt and the mental load. Mm-hmm. And
1: that we all feel.
2: Oh, gosh, yes.
1: And it's being talked about more, I think, more openly.
2: I think so. I mean, I think so. I think when you first heard that word, you know, mental load, it was probably years ago, maybe even around COVID time, a little bit later. And when that word first started coming out, it was like, oh, wow, that's what that is. You know, I would say motherhood, that's the hardest part for me. Mm-hmm. It is incredibly difficult for me. And I have a whole chapter about the mental load, and that I had no idea. The title is that basically I didn't know it was going to be so heavy.
1: The knee deep in donuts. I love that. But I want to ask, with the mom guilt and then obviously the mental load, how did you make time or find time or make time to prioritize, even if it was still a secret project? Because I feel like there's a lot of moms, working moms, creative moms that still feel if they're in the thick of it at certain seasons, that making time for their pet projects or hobbies or whatever it may be, there's a sense of guilt for that. When did you sneak it in or work it in?
2: Yeah, that's a really good point. And this annoys my husband to no end, but I stay up really, really late. It's because, you know, our house is just so chaotic. We've got 2 crazy dogs and 2 crazy girls
1: and him.
2: Yeah. And so it's just always something going on. So it's very difficult for me to get a lot of work done, you know, when they're there. Once they go back to school, it helps a little bit. But as I was sharing with you, we're in a hybrid school now, so they are home a couple of days. So I would just, when everybody, I think a lot of moms do this, you know, when everybody goes to sleep, it's like you finally get some quiet to watch your favorite show or, you know, doom scroll or whatever. And that's really when I would work on it. But I will say this, up till about 4 months ago, I felt like that I was there. Like the content was in the book. I felt like I was really good. And I felt like I was at a point that I could finally tell somebody and have them read it. But I had no idea how far away I was when she read it.
1: So this was 4 months ago?
2: This was about 4 months ago. And so I have worked almost nonstop
1: that's when you realize there's an end to the, like you can see the end of the tunnel kind of thing. I know a lot of moms too find their early morning hours. I also used to find time to write. I would go to the local library because they only allow you to work on the computer for a set number of time. And so, and there's literally a clock that's on the computer in your local library that counts down your session. And so it was a great way for me to stay focused. Like I've got an hour, I got 90 minutes that I can be like right here. And so it helped me really kind of like keep focused sort of in that way, because moms should have the opportunity to get their passions through and connect with other moms, which you've always been good about. So we've got more with Emily Hunt, now author, coming up next.

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0: about to good things. 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Just head on over to Supertalk TV. Catching up with Emily Hunt. She is an author, just released her new book, Knee Deep in Donuts, which is helping to connect with busy moms, which I think is a good thing. So the title, Emily, Knee Deep in Donuts. I love that. Oftentimes, I think many of us would dream about being knee deep in donuts as well as sort of other things, but there has to be a story kind of behind that.
1: Yeah, you know, I would say this is, it's funny because my husband's like, I've never heard you say this before. And I'm like, well, I never say it to you. You know, I say this to my girlfriends or, so years ago, and I think this really, when I was thinking about this the other day, I think it really stems back to like when I was a child that, you know, and maybe this is just how Southerners are, but you know, when you're having that bad day or you're not like feeling that great or you're kind of feeling down, like my grandmother would always say, you know, you want an ice cream sundae? Or, you know, my mom would say, well, let's go, you know, get a, you know, a treat or something. I mean, and so it was always like food was always kind of that thing that was like when you were not feeling that great or you were feeling overwhelmed or sad or anxious, it was always like, well, food will fix that, right? Mm-hmm. And so I think that's kind of where it was stemmed from, that I had tended to be an emotional eater. And I kind of have a funny story about that, that I debated whether I was going to share or not, because I may use it for my next book. But I used to, blackberry cobbler was like one of my things that like was always my comfort food. And years and years and years and years ago, kind of went through a hard time and it was a really rough year. And I was just like on, I couldn't stop buying blackberry cobbler, right? And so I remember one day my brother came into my house and I was sitting there eating blackberry cobbler and he said, oh my God, what is it now? And I was like, what? And he was like, why are you eating blackberry cobbler? And I was like, just because I wanted it. And he was like, oh, thank God. So, you know, so donuts kind of turned into that symbolism of, you know, that maybe when we emotionally eat or just when we're feeling very anxious or overwhelmed or emotional, we may, let me have a donut. Mm-hmm. But knee deep in donuts means that you are so full, you are overflowing at this mm-hmm. point, right? And so you don't just have one donut. You don't just have a box. You're like knee deep in these things at this point. So it just kind of started out as something funny when people would say, well, how's it going? And I would just be like, oh my gosh, I'm knee deep in donuts right now. And, you know, it's like, oh, okay, well, we got a lot going on.
0: You can definitely connect to that, walking through it, treading the, you know, all the things, treading water. I mean, there's
1: exactly.
0: So many kind of different ways of thinking that.
1: Right.
0: You mentioned there were, you didn't know which stories you would share, but there were definitely different areas of lessons learned that you made sure you wanted to put, or I guess in terms of chapters. What are some of those areas that you wanted to make sure you hit on within the book in terms of your personal stories?
1: Well, I knew that I knew I needed to explain what Knee Deep in Donuts was. So I had particular stories in mind that I thought would really drive home that point. And as I mentioned, I knew that I wanted to talk about mom guilt and mental load. But my youngest daughter, I knew there was a particular story that my younger, kind of stemmed from something my younger daughter said on a Mother's Day. And I knew that that would be the title of the chapter. And I knew I wanted that to be the last one. And it was on a Mother's Day. Something, I don't know, we were talking or whatever, and she was like, well, every day is Mother's Day. And I'm like, yeah, you're right. You're so right about that. And so that is the last chapter. That's chapter 9. Every day is Mother's Day.
0: You mentioned you finally, I mean, you kind of kept this project to yourself for a while, which I think even if you would have never let it out, it would have done its job by you just completing the task.
1: Yeah.
0: But you did the scary thing and you let somebody else read it. How did you choose who would be your safe space to kind of let read your, I mean, your intimate stories?
1: Yeah. Well, my dear, dear, dear friend, Angela Tripp, I knew that whenever I got to the point that I needed somebody to help me edit it, I knew that she would be the one. She helps me with some Hunt Media Group stuff, and she's just a great person to look at things you know, not personally. She was not, even though she knows me and my children and she loves my children as her own, she never got emotionally invested in the stories. She didn't really seem to have a lot of emotion about it. It was like all business, and that's what I needed. I knew that she would have the time. I knew that she would have the discipline to just stay with it, but not her have the discipline necessarily, but make sure that I had the discipline. And I knew that she would hold me accountable to finish it, and she did. And I would have never finished it without her, because it would have just gone on and on and on. But I knew that I had to tell somebody, because if I didn't, I was afraid that I would never finish it. And so I had to put it out there, even if it was just to one person. And then I wasn't even going to tell my husband about it until I published it. But my husband also does some things on KDP, where I had the book published. And so I thought maybe, well, he's more experienced there, he can maybe help me with it. That became really difficult. That was a lot of work. Like, there's so many things that people, you don't realize when you're writing a book. And, you know, it's just like the content, but then it's the formatting, and then getting the template right, and then creating the cover and making sure that everything's lining up properly. And that was, you know, like just a lot of work. And so I thought he could help me with it. So that at that point, I don't know, probably maybe 3-4 weeks ago now, I told my husband about it.
2: Wow, and now it's published, so that kind of happened pretty quickly. You did a nice little post, too, just talking about, even if nobody bought the book, which we would encourage someone, especially moms, to sort of right. connect with, just doing this for yourself, how much, like, completing this from start to finish. I mean, even, again, if nobody reads it or buys it or anything, what does it mean for you to be sitting here, Emily, talking as an author that you, from start to finish, completed this that you'd always had on your to-do list?
1: Yeah, and you know, it's you bring up a really good point that I told my husband. I was like, I really wrote this for myself, you know, so I could say that I did it. And then I wrote it for my girls. But he said to me, well, I mean, you've done all this work, you know, don't you want to try to promote it? And it was like, yeah, but I also had to go into it with the sense of, I know that some of these things are going to, maybe that people read in the book may upset them, you know, because maybe they're personally involved. And I you know,
2: did you change names at least?
1: Well, yeah, I mean, there's names not even really used. I mean, there's nothing bad in there, but you know, I mean, you never know how people
2: and
1: will.
2: My neighbor Sydney.
1: But I knew that there would be probably some judgment that came from it. I knew that there would be people that would say, you know, oh, you know, you shouldn't say that, and you shouldn't have said that out loud in the book. You shouldn't have written that down. And that has happened. But you know what? I just had to say, as I was writing this, and I even went back, and I contemplated several stories in the book, taking them out. Because it was like, you know, maybe I shouldn't say that. Maybe I shouldn't share this story. But
2: if it connects with one person, it makes them feel seen.
1: And you know what? This was a very vulnerable book for me. I mean, I put things in here that I've never said out loud before. And, you know, this is a story, and this is, you know, a love letter, so to speak, to my daughters, but it's also something that I want them to have one day when they become moms. And I want them to understand what things were like from my perspective. And I had to just say, I don't care if somebody thinks I shouldn't have, you know, said that story, or if somebody says, oh, you know, you shouldn't have said it that way, or, oh, you know, that's tacky.
2: Well, people are going to have opinions.
1: Yeah, right. And I just had to say that, you know, this was for me and for my girls. And like you said, if nobody bought it, it was okay because I did it.
2: Well,
1: and
2: now if people are interested in your dirty laundry, Emily, where can they get it?
1: Well, I encourage you to go to my website, kneedeepindonuts.com. Mm-hmm. I have some a little free download out there that goes along with the book. Mm-hmm. And then also you can link to the book from there.
2: And I think, too, it'd be fun for, you know, girls just, or moms to read it and sort of connect with you. I feel like there's more of us that are alike than not in terms of being knee-deep in donuts, whatever you kind of call that. But I also think it's important to share that part of your story that you did this for you, and you had an idea, you had a little passion project, you found time for it, even though it took you longer than you would have thought.
1: Than I ever expected, yes.
2: But time passed, and now you have your book to sort of show for that, and I think that's also pretty inspiring. All right, you mentioned the next one, so when you write the next one, you'll have to come back in.
1: I will. Thank you.
2: All right, you guys, stick with this. We got more for you coming up next.

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8: Reporting for Super Talk News, I'm Griffin Rowe. Independent autopsy results for Nolan Wells will be released on Wednesday. Civil rights attorney Ben Crump says he'll announce the preliminary findings during a press conference at the NAACP National Convention in Chicago at 8 a.m. Wells, an 18-year-old from Ocean Springs, was found dead on Horn Island on July 6th, 2 days after he traveled there by boat with friends. As the investigation continues, local law enforcement has not indicated foul play was involved, but during the Wells funeral on Monday, Reverend Al Sharpton asked for answers on behalf of the family.
9: He was not on that island by himself. Somebody saw something and knows something.
8: There's currently a $125,000 reward.

0: reward for information that leads to an arrest in the case, should foul play be determined. For all the latest Mississippi news, sports, weather, and politics, follow us on Facebook, X, or online at supertalk.fm.
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0: 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They are always covering those stories for you. You can still get in on this week's newsletter at supertalk.fm/newsletter. It comes out weekly. It is free. And let me say, you don't have to get in on it every week. Once you sign up, you're in, and it will come to your inbox each Friday. We just make sure those that haven't gotten in on that have the opportunity to start getting those more regularly. You know, what I like over there is the lifestyle button. It's always got some good headlines for you. And I saw one written, I guess it would have been yesterday, where New Albany's Landry Kent, she was crowned the 2026 Mississippi Miss Hospitality. So that's a cool thing to go read about. Over this weekend in Hattiesburg, she won that title Saturday night at the historic Sanger Theater. After a week-long competition, she had interviews, speeches, of course, on-stage presentations, and the evening gown. She was selected from a field of 43 contestants that was competing for that state title. So if you want to read more about her and becoming the 77th Mississippi Miss Hospitality, you can do that over at supertalk.fm. And I was going to jump to, it's National Junk Food Day, but who wants to do that, because it's National Be Someone Day, Rhino, and you've got the best story that you shared over in the Good Things Facebook group about, I think, that highlights the Be Someone kind of day. So,
1: yeah, National Be Someone Day challenges everyone to take as little as 10 seconds out of your day to make the difference in a child's life. And the Make-A-Wish Foundation partnered with the wrestlers of WWE to fulfill a wish for a young Mississippi man named Ledger Smith. The young man is from Brookhaven, Mississippi, and has been a fan of the WWE for as long as he's been alive, to the point that when he was first diagnosed with cancer, his granddad built him a little miniature wrestling ring in the backyard to goof off and play around in. But thanks to the folks at Make-A-Wish and the WWE, he got the chance to meet his favorite wrestler, Seth Rollins, and got to attend Monday Night Raw, where he got to take part in the pre-show festivities in the background, behind the scenes, controlling the cameras. He got to meet several of the wrestlers on the roster of the WWE, and he got a personal audience with his favorite wrestler, Seth Rollins, who had the costume department at WWE make him a custom Seth Rollins jacket, just like the one the wrestler wears when he does his walkout. And he got to walk out with Seth Rollins.

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1: Really brighten your day.
2: And Ledger has been at, or we've been in contact with Make-A-Wish Mississippi, and him and Hey Dad hopefully will be able to get connected after they get back from SEC Media Days, and we'll get to hear from Ledger himself about this unique kind of experience. If you listen to Sports Talk at all, you already know Hey Dad's the biggest wrestler, wrestler fan. So I'm looking forward to them to having a fun conversation. But yeah, the Good Things Facebook group, that's also what that's for, is to share those good stories that may have slipped through your crack in your feed, and that would put a smile on your face. So if you're on Facebook and you are doom scrolling, put a little smile on your face by at least joining the Good Things Facebook group. We're growing there, and you'll get to see headlines like that and more. One recently that I put was our Mississippi Department of Public Safety's Mississippi Highway Patrol. They had an outstanding performance in something called Law Fit 2026. To my knowledge, it's where a lot of law enforcement members come together and they just compete in physical fitness type fun things. And I'm
1: a bunch of calisthenics and stuff.
2: Yeah, and we did really well through that. You can go down the list and kind of see the different medals. And the one thing that just sort of stood out, because it's the only thing they kind of put, I guess you would, I would understand how they came in the placings that they did, is in the mile and a half run. So Chelsea Giles got first place with 8:35 for a mile and a half. That's booking it. I want to know, is that in there like outfits, like uniforms would be a better word for that. Think there's a law enforcement person that calls them outfits, but they're uniforms.
1: Well, I'm sure there's somebody out there that calls them outfits.
2: It's me. I call them their outfits, but they're uniforms. And then Christian Coleman came in fifth with 12:10 for a mile and a half.
1: I think that depends on what you call their uniform. Like their on-duty uniform, probably not.
2: No.
1: But they all got like matching trainers and jogging pants and stuff like that.
2: So their get up would be another they're not formal way of kind of putting it. Man, I'd be happy to run a mile in 8:35, much less sort of a mile and a half to kind of show you what kind of physical fitness that they are in. You know, I mentioned that though about their uniforms because for a little while there was like a fun trend online where you had law enforcement officers that were playing along. It's completely staged, completely friendly, and a lot of fun. And they would let someone start out running and give them like a smidge of a head start and then see if the law enforcement officer could catch up with them. And they were in their full getup. And so, and they could still move pretty doggone fast in that respect. But anywho, if you want to go over and read more about that, you can over on the Good Things Facebook
1: group. I just want to know about the pursuit course. Is that like an obstacle course they've got to run on foot, like they're pursuing on foot, or do they pull out the orange cones and get behind the wheel and have to pursue in the cruiser?
2: Oh, you're going through the, I don't know. We should get whatchamadoodle on and sort of talk about kind of the through. I know they do this kind of every year.
1: Yeah.
2: And, you know, they have everything from bench press, which they should tell me in there. So whoever does your social media, Highway Patrol, I want to know. I'm sure it's in the content somewhere, what they're lifting and sort of what they're doing. But all I know is I see a lot of first place, second place, fourth place, third place, and a lot of congratulations, which just means that our law enforcement are fit and out there doing the Lord's work, especially in this particular heat. I would say I would hate to know that I was running in any getup in this particular heat. But going to the day that I was going to say was it's National Junk Food Day. I know we talked about a little bit yesterday of your favorite convenience store foods, which kind of rolls right into sort of that. But going back to our last guest, Emily Hunt, who wrote the book Need Eating Donuts. And it's like, man, when you are just jonesing for that like comfort meal where it's just like maybe it's a good day and you want to celebrate. Maybe it's just a bad day and you just want to forget, or you're just stressed out or whatever it may be. What's that? And that's kind of where junk food usually kind of comes in, where you like want to veg out. It can be any heightened emotion. You don't have to just be down. You can sometimes be happy. What's that meal for you? And it may not be junk food.

0: food. But what's that for you that just kind of fills that void that nothing else can? Kind of like donuts for her.
1: Probably cheap Chinese food.
0: Cheap? What are you ordering?
1: Usually it's going to be either sesame chicken or sweet and sour chicken, depending on where I'm ordering it from.
0: For years. Because
1: some have sesame chicken and that's really good, and their sweet and sour is not that great, and vice versa.
0: For years, it was a spicy chicken combo from Wendy's with a small frosty for my fries. Like, and a Diet Coke, because, you know, we're watching our calories. I just like the beverage. But yeah, I mean, it was just one of those things I could sit down. It was usually after either a long run or just one of those days where it's like, I just need it. And it was if you were like, you know what, this is a fast food kind of, I hate to use the word cheat days because you don't cheat on food, but that was just that comfort kind of.
1: Don't tell The Rock that.
0: I know. Well, his
1: cheat days are infamous.
0: He's living a completely different lifestyle than anyone listening to Good Things is sort of doing. But yeah, so that was like my kind of like go-to with that as well. So we'd love to know yours. What's your, I don't want to use the word cheat meal, but for vain of not being able to figure out how to say it any better, cheat meal of choice, 601-879-4395, or sticking to the national day, your junk food kind of choice. But it is a little bit broader than just, you know, candy bars and ices and things of that kind of nature that way.
1: Yeah, because junk food is not fair food, mm-mm, but the Venn diagrams overlap a good bit.
0: Yeah. I mean, and they could be one in, you know.
1: Yeah, fair food can be junk food, but not all junk food is fair food.
0: Correct. Stick with us. We got more for you coming up next.

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6: With the SuperTalk AgriNews Network, I'm JT Mitchell, and here's your closing market report. From the New York Cotton Exchange, October cotton is up 159 to 78.96. December cotton is up 150 to 80.42. From the Chicago Board of Trade, July soybeans stayed even at $12.07 per bushel. November soybeans are down 3.5 cents to $12.22 per bushel. July corn stayed even at $4.33 per bushel. December corn is up 2.25 cents to $4.75 per bushel. From the mercantile, August live cattle is up 15 cents to $2.26.68. October live cattle is down 8 cents to $2.23.23. August feeders are down $2.45 to $3.49.55. And September feeders are down $1.28 to $3.44.98.
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0: back to Good Things. 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And coming up next, you got more with the boys of Sports Talk Mississippi live in Tampa. They're getting you ready for the biggest event of the off-season, and that is the SEC Media Days. That is brought to you in part by Pearl River Resort, Cannon Motors, Mississippi Farm Bureau, and Trustmark Bank. Over on the C-Spire text line, which we would love to have you as well, 601-879-4395. We got two back-to-back, Rhino, that says, dang, Rhino, banging the bumper throughout the day. And Mike from Chicago also says, tell Rhino his bumper using today is nice, as well as loving the show. We love you too, Mike from Chicago. Thank you for tuning in. And it wasn't coming in right then. It was the one before that. I can't remember the name of it, but in my head, I was whatever with the 90s. What was the cassette, the CD tapes that would come through in the little cassettes that had we've talked about them before.
1: Now what I call music? No, that's what I call music.
0: That's what I call music. It brought me back to like that CD, I guess package is not the right word, but it came in like four or five CDs and had all the different musics that were popular during that time. And people bought them because it was like a great compilation of all different kinds of music. But that was one of the songs on there. And it took me right back to my 99, Blacks on Fire and listening, finagling with the CD thing up top and trying to figure it out that way.
1: Yeah, back when we couldn't afford to buy an album just for a single song, so we'd buy compilations and soundtracks so we could get a whole bunch more bang for our buck.
0: You know, that was nice. I mean, that was like good nostalgia. I appreciate my childhood, wouldn't want to necessarily change it. But if you could like take pieces of the way kids are able to like shuffle through music and Spotify and kind of all of that now, like we would have really appreciated that. Like, and maybe we do as adults, and that's but like because the kids have no idea like what it was like to get to their favorite song or having to call into a radio station or trying to burn CDs or, losing your favorite CD or your favorite CD getting scratched or, and all of that is nostalgia and great. And it made us who we are. But there is something really nice about pulling out the Spotify's or the Pandora's or the whatever it may be. And you just put in like your favorite song and then it just gives you all this stuff that it feels like you might would like. And that's really nice whenever you just want to hear a mix of things in the same kind of vein. So while I don't think they have it better, I just feel like we appreciate it maybe a little bit more than what they do for sure.
1: I was actually having a similar conversation about this, but it was involving doom scrolling versus channel surfing and how they're very similar but uniquely different. Like doom scrolling, just mindlessly scrolling on an algorithmically designed feed on social media, that algorithm's trying to give you a constant little drip of dopamine. That natural feel-good chemical in your brain versus previous generations where you'd sit there and glaze over as the TV guide channel scrolled by.
0: Mm-hmm.
1: Or you'd flip through the channels until you landed on something that looked interesting. Same concept. You're looking for that feel-good. You're looking for that dopamine. But instead of an algorithm giving it to you on a drip feed, you have that little boost of dopamine when you finally scroll through 30, 50, 100 channels and land on something. Oh, I'll watch this. So it's the same concept. You're still chasing that dopamine high. It's just a different avenue to get there.
0: Definitely.
1: And there's something to be said for, is it healthier to be drip fed a constant dose of that feel good chemical, or is it better to do without until you find that one channel, that one show, that one movie you want to watch, and then you get a big boom?
0: Well, I know that my daughter is doing without AC at a camp that she's at this week. It's her first, like, summer experience. I'm just sleeping on top of the covers. I'm like, and you're fine. You should have a little portable fan. The good news was we the check was signed, sealed, delivered, all the things before she read. There was no AC in the actual camp units that she was in. And so hopefully she comes back and she's just a wee bit more appreciative of having to use a comforter in the middle of July here in Mississippi. But stick with us. You got more coming up next. Remember, the boys are coming to you live from Tampa with SEC Media Days. Rhino and I'll meet you back here tomorrow at 2. But until then, I hope you all find time for the good things.

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2: Fox News, I'm Tom Graham. Pentagon leadership visiting Capitol Hill today to request more funding from the Senate Appropriations Committee following intensified airstrikes against Iran.
3: The Pentagon is slated to run out of money at the end of the month if Congress doesn't intervene. Secretary Hegseth and General Dan Kane taking questions from the Senate Appropriations Committee about their $1.5 trillion defense budget request, but also the $67 billion supplemental that they will need for the Iran war. That's part of the $87 billion supplemental that has not been funded at this point.
2: Fox's Jennifer Griffin. Tropical storm Bertha strengthening along the northern Gulf. The system expected to lash coastal communities in parts of Florida, Alabama, Mississippi, and Louisiana. Looking at strong wind gusts, heavy rain, and flooding. 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
6: Tuesday, sunny and hot with a high near 99 degrees. Heat index values could reach as high as 112 degrees. Tuesday night, mostly clear, low around 77 degrees. And Wednesday, sunny and hot with a high near 99 degrees. Light and variable winds will be turning north 5 to 10 miles an hour in the afternoon hours.
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8: With Supertalk News, I'm JT Mitchell. Hundreds of mourners gathered in Ocean Springs on Monday to remember the life of Nolan Wells, an 18-year-old found dead on Horn Island earlier this month. Lillian Wu reports after the service at Center Point Church.
9: Many of them in black and blue, the football star's high school team colors.
10: Piece of our hearts will always be missed.
9: His mother, Christine Wells Wansley, the Reverend Al Sharpton, who gave the eulogy, calling for information about what happened to the 18-year-old who failed to return from a trip to Horn Island, his body found days later on its shores. Authorities have not said they found signs of foul play, but Sharpton is offering a $50,000 reward for information leading to an arrest and conviction. Tyler Perry, who paid for the funeral, is matching that amount.
8: In addition to the $100,000 reward, Pro Football Hall of Famer Terrell Owens said he's throwing in another $25,000 for any information that could lead to a conviction in the case.

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1: Tropical storm warnings are in effect for Hancock, Harrison, and Jackson counties, where tropical storm conditions are expected tonight and tomorrow. A storm surge watch is also in effect. Forecasters say the Mississippi Gulf Coast could experience 2 to 4 feet of storm surge. National Hurricane Center Deputy Director Jamie Rome says the most intense showers are located south of the circulation center, which is currently offshore.
2: And that's because the storm is experiencing what we call northerly shear, or there's strong winds to the north that are pushing all of that shower and thunderstorm activity to the south. That's what is impeding additional development, and we think Bertha is at or near its peak intensity today.
1: South Mississippians should expect periods of gusty winds, isolated heavy rain, and rough surf. Other counties that could be impacted by Tropical Storm Bertha are Emmett, Pearl River, Pike, and Walthall.
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9: Welcome in day two, SEC Media Day, Sports Talk Mississippi. Michael Borky, Brian Haydad with you. Houston McDavid making everything happen over here. Will East in the studio. We got boots on the ground with Caleb Sailors here now. Super Talk News. We'll need him tomorrow, especially
10: yes.
9: And Thursday as well. We have four teams coming through today. Mm-hmm. Auburn, Georgia, South Carolina, and Vanderbilt, of course. Tomorrow will be Ole Miss Day for us. Thursday will be Mississippi State Day. We've got a great lineup coming your way. We got a lot to talk about, especially around the interview that I did with Greg Sankey. I think he delivered a warning shot to Clemson. And you'll hear it, and we'll talk about it coming up here in a little bit as well. But we are so glad that you guys are with us from partly cloudy Florida. Not really sunny either day, but we are so glad to be here. So glad that you guys are with us, and let's dive in.
10: Yeah, we're glad to be here with you in the Pearl River Resort Studios. No matter where we go, we're in the Pearl River Resort Studios. And you can be at Pearl River Resort anytime you want. Just book your stay now at pearlriverresort.com. 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
10: I was wanting to see if anybody thought we were froze up there for a second.
9: Quick PSA. Yeah. So you can read about it on supertalk.fm. There is a tropical storm brewing in the Gulf right now. It might impact our travel on Friday.
4: Thursday could be our last show.
9: But more importantly, it will impact those of you on the coast. All of our coastal counties are currently under a tropical storm warning. Again, go to supertalk.fm. You can read about where if you need sandbags for your property. There are all the addresses you need to go pick some up to make sure that you prevent flooding in your home. There's a chance that it impacts those of us, especially on the Gulf Coast. So supertalk.fm has you covered. They will continue to update as that storm moves and the path changes and all that stuff. So just be safe, be careful. It is hurricane season as well as talking season, and so be on the lookout for that. Coming up here in about 10 minutes from right now, you'll hear my conversation with Greg Sankey. But let's pause and talk about that after we hear it. What did you hear? What did you see today? What do you think about what went on today in the four teams that were here?
10: Well, I think the big story of the day is the Feinbaum guy getting kicked out. But other than that...
9: So tell the people what happened there.
10: So if you're a Feinbaum listener, which I hope you aren't because it means you're not listening to this show, but that one of their legendary callers, no pun intended, is nicknamed Legend. So where we are in the hotel, we're on the second floor. There's the area right outside where we are is not a credentialed area because there's a UPS store right there. So they got to allow people to get in here. You can go from one spot of the hotel to the other. So this guy couldn't get credentialed, comes in, and is just basically sitting out there and doing interviews as he wants to. Apparently he has a podcast, and someone from the SEC came over and said, no, you've got to go. And he raised a stink about that. So they had security escort him down to the lobby. They said, you can stay down here. And that's that. And our good friend of the show, Matt Stahl, as he is wont to do with these kind of stories, has got all the quotes. I never thought Matt would get a quote from a Feinbaum caller, but he got one. He referred to us all as podcasters and basement dwellers. So, you know.
9: The guy that showed up.
10: Yes.
9: On a Tuesday afternoon.
10: The Feinbaum caller. That's what he said. That's what he said.
9: A radio show host.
10: So that's the big story of the day. Other than that, though, Georgia obviously going to be one of the favorites to not only win the SEC but to win the national title. Auburn, a team in search of consistency, a team in search of finding its way out of the wilderness of the last 5 or 6 years. South Carolina, a team trying to find their way back with a coach who is absolutely on the hot seat. Mm-hmm. And then Vanderbilt trying to figure out, are we a real contender year in, year out in the SEC? Can we be a team that goes to bowl games and is a top 25 team now that Diego Pavia is gone? So some really interesting storylines here on day two.
9: Without a doubt. We get the first question on the text line. Did Sankey make you think the SEC would actually break away from the NCAA? Or is it just a negotiating tactic? So I only got 11 minutes with him. He gives very long answers, so I didn't get to ask everything that I wanted to ask today, unfortunately. But we didn't cover that part. But I think that his answer in the big room, because he was asked to clarify, hey, hold on. Are you really talking about... He said, yes, Kirby Smart today was asked about that. He said, I've been there for a long time. That's what we need to do. Here's what I think is actually happening here. Because I don't think it's just a negotiating tactic, although I am certain that that is part of the equation. We've been talking about this for years. They keep dangling the carrot a little bit. They are working towards the possibility, anyway, of the SEC they're not going to go alone. It would be the SEC, they would bring the Big Ten along, and a handful of other programs they think would add value. And they would break away collectively. The SEC will not operate on its own with just 16 teams ever. But I do think that is a if we don't get what we want here, we'll go and we'll take the people that want to align with us. Because here's the poorly kept secret. Ohio State, Michigan, Notre Dame, Penn State, they want to align with the SEC. They do. Right. They want to butt heads forever. Mm. That's what I think is going on. That's what I think they're setting up. It's been a big talking point around here. I do not talk with Greg Sankey about that, though. I tried to keep it as local as I possibly could for just the short time I had him.
4: And you got the idea. Well, I mean, he gave you a couple of good quotes, a couple of clip-worthy, put them out there on social media quotes. Did you feel like, as much as he can be, as much as he you know, tries to get you with those word salads, did you feel how he was being pretty candid?
9: He, especially with the Dabo question, you'll hear it. It was a very pointed answer.
11: Yeah.
9: And I think you'll hear it. I think it was a warning shot.
4: Yeah. So what we've got here, so Marty from Portland asking, so basically they would form a Premier League. Here's the problem with the Premier League is I watch the Premier League. Mm-hmm. Somebody finishes last in that league every year. Every year there is a team that is not good. There are usually three teams that are not good, and they get relegated. Is that, if you're an LSU fan, are you going to put yourself into a league where maybe you go 4-8, maybe you go 3-9, maybe Alabama goes 3-9, maybe Michigan or Ohio State goes 3-9, because somebody in that league is going to go 3-9.
9: Yep,
4: and it's just the simple mathematics of it, and that's why I don't think super leagues will ever happen, because
9: unless
4: you gotta
9: bring in some crap with them.
4: Yeah, you gotta. Well, yeah, then it becomes, you know, it's the Super League, but we're keeping the power conferences together so that we can have games we can win.
9: You know, Duke, you can come.
4: Duke,
9: ACC champion. Duke.
4: Exactly. But you've got to have teams that you can beat. Otherwise, you've got 30 teams. You've got the top half of the SEC, the top half of the Big Ten, two or three out of the ACC, two or three out of the Big 12, Notre Dame, and what else? Somebody in that group is going 2-10 because that's just the way that it works. It's either somebody's going 2-10 or everybody's going 6-6 and you didn't really accomplish anything.
9: You know what we've learned?
4: What have we learned?
9: Money trumps.
4: Well, it talks.
9: All of that.
4: Yeah.
9: 601-879-4395, the C Spire text line. You want to be a part of our show. That is how you do it. Coming up today, you'll hear next my conversation with Greg Sankey. In the 4 o'clock hour, you'll hear from Jacob Hester, Jason Caldwell, who covers Auburn for 24/7 Sports. We will have an author on with us who wrote a book that details essentially where the game has gone wrong, what changed, the money side of it. Really interesting conversation. That's coming in the 4 o'clock hour. J.D. Pickell talking football with him. Peter Burns, I wanted to spend 15 minutes with him talking about the Open, but Hey Dad made us talk about football. So we will do all that and more with you on this Tuesday afternoon. My conversation with Greg Sankey when we come back. Sports Talk Mississippi, Pearl River Resort Studio on the road in Tampa. We'll be back.

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4: Sports Talk Mississippi now with the commissioner of the SEC, Greg Sankey. And as you laid out yesterday, you've had quite the offseason. You've been lobbying Congress a lot. You've done the 9-game conference schedule, the spring meetings, been dealing with all that. Are you tired?
5: I am, actually. And I was supposed to have been on a couple of weeks of a two-bedroom place on a lake where I grew up. And
4: you need that.
5: I don't have any, I didn't get a tan because I was inside on the phone. And that's just part of the job. There's no need for sympathy. You know, I'll add, we did the ABS thing in baseball and have permission from the Rules Committee to potentially implement it next year. We'll see if we get that finalized. There's a lot that goes on, and we have a great staff and great people, but it's been really a nonstop summer so far.
4: When you got into college athletics a while ago, did you ever think that you'd be spending your days talking to Ted Cruz and Maria Cantwell and spending days on Capitol Hill? Was that ever a thought?
5: No. In fact, last Tuesday, I grew up outside a little town called Skaneateles, New York. My wife moved there when she was in junior high school. Her birthday was Sunday. I took her to dinner Tuesday. The dinner was interrupted by the university president and three members of Congress on the phone. And so we walked afterwards in my hometown, and we've walked this sidewalk 1,000 times in our life together. And I said, and then John Calipari just called me this morning, and he called me as I was walking. And I said, if you had told me back in the early 80s when we were first dating in 83 that I'd be having phone calls like this, walking this same sidewalk, I would have said, you're just joking, making stuff up.
4: Is the next job a run for Senate yourself? Are you positioning yourself for political office?
5: No, I wouldn't win where I grew up in upstate New York, and I'm not moving back there. I'll do summers, and then I don't think I have the right sounding accent to win.
4: Yeah, well, you can change that, apparently, depending on the audience.
5: I'm a little bit more genuine than that. It has been an interesting civics lesson in how things work, and maybe how things don't work, too. Yeah. And how you're painted, where influence comes in. We don't make political donations. We're not in, you used the word lobbying. We're in the communication activity. We have a government relations firm, and we're not in the back rooms. There's no cigar smoke. Whenever I go to Capitol Hill, somebody seems to find out or the picture's taken. Just try to have straightforward educational conversations, and was in conversation this morning as work still continues.
4: So we're statewide in Mississippi, and as you can imagine, there's been a lot of conversation about a particular Week 3 matchup in Oxford with LSU. Are you excited about that game?
5: Yeah, we'll go with excited. Yeah. No, it Sure. I think we have to all manage ourselves properly. And there'll be a lot of emotion and energy around that game, which is great for college football. But everybody involved needs to conduct themselves appropriately and with the right spirit. And that's both leading into the game, during the game, and after the game.
4: So I want to ask on that note, there's been, as you can imagine, a ton of talk this offseason. The main character, and it's done some talking himself, including, I mean, you know, bragging about the fighting abilities of his own fan base on Twitter. Are you guys stepping in and helping make sure that that kind of stuff stops, that the game goes off without a hitch? What is the league's involvement in this game in particular?
5: We've actually met on several circumstances about game management and expectations. And as we move through this and turn to the season, we'll have some ability to remind ourselves, big picture, this is everybody. About your responsibility for your team. I did that in Destin, behind closed doors with the football coaches. I said, your job is to talk about your team, not everybody else's team. Whether you were there 10 years ago, 10 weeks ago, 10 months ago, whatever it is, your responsibility is to talk about your team. I said the same with our presidents and chancellors and athletics directors in a joint meeting. And one of the challenges of our current environment is, you know, this social media platforms create expectations, and we have to shift our expectations to conduct ourselves as leaders from time to time.
4: And what does that look like? Because we saw Lane Kiffin make a return to a place that he left within your league back in 2021, and it ultimately didn't go well at the end. How do you learn from how that game went to prevent how this one goes coming up this season?
5: Well, I'm being asked about it right now. So in the previous iteration, that did not occur. We have some opportunity between now and the start of the season, and it's just not one game. And there'll be a lot of emotion as we have more conference games, 9 conference games, particularly when you get to the end of the season and you're almost in your own tournament. We'll have to set those expectations, and where we or I have to communicate directly, we'll communicate directly. And one of the ways to make sure the focus is on the football game, which is the objective. There are people and personalities around the game. There are players in the game. We want the focus to be on the game, not on what happens outside the game. We're going to have to remind ourselves of that expectation.
4: Another thing you had to deal with this offseason, a head coach in a different conference was very animated and specific when calling out Pete Golding and Ole Miss, and the NCAA reportedly has inquired about that. Do you get involved in that? Do you have any thoughts on how that went down, and where are we when it comes to the tampering, not only just in this specific case, but in college football as a whole?
5: There are a few questions in there. Do I get involved? I do. I mean, I have for my now 12th year as commissioner, and since I joined the SEC office in 2002 in various ways. We all live in a glass house, and I'm going to put we all live in a glass house. And I respect that frustrations boil over from time to time, but the environment we're in, representatives, NIL representatives, agents making phone calls, we're in a very different environment, which puts us in the glass house, and so we all ought to be careful about throwing stones, including me. The tampering issue, if you recall, in March, the Big Ten wrote a letter asking the NCAA to put aside the enforcement of tampering, but to move quickly to a new standard. That letter came out on a Tuesday, the week of our men's basketball tournament. On Wednesday, we had Charlie Baker, the NCAA president, with our presidents and chancellors. And our message is, we're not going to be writing a letter at this point, but this circumstance has to change. And a healthy debate among our presidents and chancellors about, should we be in that light of red campaign, what's going to happen? And our expectation leaving was a rather rapid adaptation by the NCAA to recognize the environment that's different. And, you know, that was 4 months ago. So where, in my view, we are with tampering is we have yet collectively for people to define what it is you want in this environment. So 10 years ago, you didn't have all, you had people running around as representatives, but not like we do today. That's one. Two, pre-portaling is a phrase that is now part of, I don't know if it's in the dictionary, but it should be. And you're not just going to stop this stuff. The NCAA model, I don't mean this as like the NCAA leadership criticism, but the NCAA model is you get a committee together and they say we need stronger penalties. I don't think that's true. I think we need to define what it is we want, which fundamentally is we don't want coaches calling kids at a different school saying jump in the portal or setting up deals with representatives. So you go in the portal at 6 p.m. on a Friday and 8 a.m. you've got a new place and a scholarship. That means tampering's taking place. Those things should be defined, right? And then when issues occur, I don't think stronger penalties are the answer right away. I think more timely oversight and accountability. And it may be a lesser penalty. It may be just a warning. It may be what's perceived as a slap on the wrist. But do something in an orderly fashion, in a timely fashion. And then if it happens again involving the same individuals, that penalty should be elevated. And then lastly, the young person involved has a responsibility here. I think that's what's lost. That someone who says, yeah, go represent me and stir up a bunch of business in November in a football season, somebody's authorizing that. And there has to be accountability there, too. It shouldn't just all be on an institution. And I don't think we're there yet, which is a bit frustrating. I've described this previously. I have enough going on in my life. I haven't written a white paper on it. But conceptually, like, we all exercise a little bit of care before we point fingers. That's one. And two, we should define the end game that we want and then work towards that with a level of accountability that's progressive but involves the individual, both the coach and the student athlete who are part of this tampering environment.
4: You got to go. So real quick, there's been a lot of lobbying about players and restrictions, and everybody's for that, generally speaking, getting rules back in place. After what went down at the end of the season with coach movement and all that happening before the season ends, is there any conversation about maybe adding stricter movement rules on coaches or waiting till the season ends like the NFL does, something like that? Is that ever part of the conversation?
5: Yes, it actually came up in Congress right after the move of Lane from Ole Miss to LSU. I was in D.C. that week talking about a House of Representatives bill, and a number of members of the House said directly to me, we have to regulate this, period. And I said, we're happy to, because our presidents and chancellors said, this is not healthy for any of us. Decisions get made, and do we need our own system? And so we were part of helping to craft some ideas around what could happen at the congressional level. We'll see if that's possible. If it doesn't, it'll be back to a...
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13: With SuperTalk News, I'm J.T. Mitchell. Hundreds of mourners gathered in Ocean Springs on Monday to remember the life of Nolan Wells, an 18-year-old found dead on Horn Island earlier this month. Lillian Wu reports after the service at Center Point Church.
14: Many of them in black and blue, the football star's high school team colors.
15: Peace of our hearts will always be missed.
14: His mother, Christine Wells Wansley, the Reverend Al Sharpton, who gave the eulogy, calling for information about what happened to the 18-year-old who failed to return from a trip to Horn Island. His body found days later on its shores. Authorities have not said they found signs of foul play, but Sharpton is offering a $50,000 reward for information leading to an arrest and conviction. Tyler Perry, who paid for the funeral, is matching that amount.
13: In addition to the $100,000 reward, Pro Football Hall of Famer Terrell Owens said he's throwing in another $25,000 for any information that could lead to a conviction in the case.
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0: There we go. Is it time to get off work already? What's going on here? 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Brian Haydad, Michael Borky. Houston McDavid is the man behind the scenes taking care of all of that. 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Michael Borky had the conversation that you just heard with the commissioner of the SEC, Greg Sankey. I asked you previously if you thought he was pretty candid. I think that shines through a little bit. That I think he gave some real answers to your questions that weren't just necessarily what we'll call commissioner speak.
1: Especially the Dabo thing. That is the thing that I'm most interested in, because he gave a 4-minute answer to me asking about, okay, where do things stand with Dabo Swinney calling out Pete Golding? But, I mean, his job is to defend the SEC, but not always. Remember, he very publicly went against Alabama's wishes in a Tuscaloosa County court trying to get Charles Bediako to not be eligible.
0: Yes.
1: And Dabo Swinney put Pete Golding on blast. And I was expecting a commissioner answer, a political answer. Well, you know, we're not going to comment on ongoing NCAA matters.
0: Right.
1: We expect our conference members to blah, blah, blah, blah, blah. And he straight up, I mean, he said, we all live in glass houses. No, we all live in the glass house. And then he elaborates on, well, what do you want? What do you want? If you're going to do this, what do you want to happen in return? Can it? I was surprised, hey, Dad, because I was expecting politics. And I, to me, that comes off as, hey, Clemson, you really don't want to. Because nobody knows more non-published information about this than him.
0: Right.
1: Because he's involved the second it happens, as he said. So he knows everything. He knows everything that's on file. He knows everything the NCAA has. He knows it all. And for him to know it all when it comes to this situation and then say that struck me a little bit.
0: Yeah.
1: That tells me he's telling Clemson, be careful now, because I know everything that you do too. I was surprised that he gave that kind of an answer. That was out of, quote-unquote, character, out of character for him.
0: Yeah. But at the same time, he's right, and that's the Pandora's box. And he knows that, and he knows that if one team decides, all right, I'm going to open that box, we're going to have trouble.
1: He knows what happens, because
0: right.
1: LSU would be next, and Auburn,
0: yeah.
1: And it would
0: domino effect
1: league.
0: It, and it would get to the point, it would be unpalatable for the average college football fan. I think that the average college football fan would be like, look,
1: I don't want this.
0: There's enough dirty stuff going on in this sport. We don't need this, all right? The fact that our coaches are openly trying to take players, it's not right.
1: Yeah.
0: It's not right. So I he's got to be a little more defensive about that. He's got to stand up a little harder than he normally would.
1: Because you have to. You have to ask about week three and all of that. You have to ask, and I don't want to put words in his mouth, but you could tell he was kind of annoyed with some of the interviews, the comments that have gone on this offseason. And a couple of times he reiterates, I'm telling the coaches, you only talk about your team. I don't care if you were there 10 months ago or 10 years ago.

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1: Talk about this game, and then you can take it too far. When you go into a publication like Vanity Fair and you use the word segregated when talking about the state of Mississippi, then the commissioner needs to come down and put an end to that. That kind of stuff has to stop. Right. You can't have a coach bragging about his fan base's ability to fight ahead of an emotional game like this. So, the timing of the Twitter hiatus paired with his statement today, paired with I wouldn't be surprised if on Thursday you get a very boring lane. That would not surprise me at all if you get a sit-down or a sit-down's already happened of, hey, you're not going to do this. And I wouldn't be surprised if the same conversations have been had to Ole Miss. Hey, you're not going to do that.
2: I think here. You have less of that, though, with Ole Miss.
1: Yes.
2: And far be it for me to take up for Ole Miss, but I don't think Golding is seeking out to talk about Lane. I don't think that Trinidad and Kiwan and William Eccles are going to be seeking out. They're not going to bring up. I could see Lane Kiffin bringing up Ole Miss unprompted.
1: And he will get asked about it 100 times.
2: Right, he will, but he'll also find ways to work it in, whereas those guys, I don't think they will. They are willing to talk about their team and their season that's coming up.
1: They will. And somebody says, just ran out of time to ask about the 9-game conference schedule. I had, seriously, 10 additional questions/prompts that I wanted to get to. I had 10 more, and just they limit his time. But I mean, I got 5 minutes longer than most people because I kind of just was ignoring the time to wrap it up.
2: Yeah, we figured this out. So when you're dealing with the ESPN people or the bigger SEC people, they have handlers with them, and the handlers will let you know, hey, we got to get them out of here. They'll start giving you the wrap up. So, and Houston McDavid noticed this the other day. We lock in on the guest. We're not looking over here. I'm not looking at the handler. She can be doing jumping jacks for all I care. I'm not looking over there. And Houston is doing the same. Houston is locked into the screen. He's producing the segments. He's doing all that. We aren't looking at you. We're getting our interview in. When we're out of questions, we'll be fine. He can stay here 3 more minutes. It won't. Society, as we know it, will not spin off its axis if Greg Sankey sits here for 10 minutes versus 8.
1: I did one of them, though, something that happened on the big podium yesterday. He got a lot of officiating questions, and I think the people in the room did not appreciate the answers. And he's right when he says it's a really difficult job. They do a good job considering how much the game has changed and how much is on their plate. Speaking of that, there are some changes that we'll get to here in a second. But nobody asked about the use of technology, and I had that written down. I wish I'd have had time. If there's a way that I can get just another second with him, just a quick, hey, the World Cup just happened, and although the application of VAR is something that frustrates soccer fans, you know instantly the second the ball is kicked exactly where the ear and the fingers of a player are on the field the exact moment the ball is kicked. Why are we still using chains to determine whether or not a guy got a first down and somebody's, you know, naked eye just, oh, I think he got tackled here. Here's where the ball is spotted. You guys go.
2: Yeah.
1: I wanted to ask about that. That was on my list. We just did not have time. I figured the local stuff was more important than that.
2: Yeah.
1: But I am going to try to get him for a second and say, hey, Commissioner, are you guys exploring the same technology that VAR has or that tennis has? Because you're doing it in baseball. Mm-hmm. When does that come to football?
2: You gotta think it's close. I mean, this sport makes so much money. It really is something that, and we've talked about it before, that in this day and age that we've still got a couple of retirees on the sideline holding up chains when we could, you know, other sports can tap their helmet and get a computer image of where a baseball was thrown within a half inch of a specific zone. It's weird that football lags behind in terms of replay and officiating technology. Mm-hmm.
1: He got asked, too, about, you know, should the officials be made available? And that was a hard no. They do it in the NFL, although it's a pool reporter, right?

0: right, that gets to ask one question, basically. I maintain, look, we have referees that listen to this show. I know that because I was walking into the high school state championship game and a couple stopped me. And they were particularly mad at you about your comments on officiating and how hard it is. And look, we know it's a very difficult job. We know it is. We're asking for two things. The increased use of technology to make the job easier for you.
1: Yeah.
0: And after a game, if a decision was made that impacted the results of the game, you should have the same press obligations that the quarterback who is 20 years old has. That's all we're asking.
1: It's completely fair.
0: We're not asking you to be perfect.
1: So somebody stopped you because they were mad at me.
0: Yes.
1: That's funny.
0: Yeah, they're like, hey, you know, you guys don't understand how difficult officiating is. And I said, sir, we do.
1: We do understand.
0: We want you to get more help.
1: Yeah.
0: And if a ball hits a kick returner's fingertip and everybody sees it on replay and everybody knows it is, and an official tells a head coach, don't bother because you're not going to get the call that you want.
1: Right.
0: That person should have to sit in front of cameras just like the quarterback does.
1: Exactly.
0: Speaking of, two new rule changes coming to the SEC this year. They announced this morning. One of them I don't understand at all. The other one, great. We'll tell you about that. Sports Talk Mississippi when we come back live from SEC Media Days in Tampa. Don't go anywhere.

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0: Welcome back, Sports Talk Mississippi. Borky, hey dad, East in the studio, Houston keeping us all alive here. So glad that you guys are with us. So we mentioned a second ago that there are a couple of new rule changes coming to the SEC as they announced this morning. I don't understand this at all. Offensive pass interference, OPI, 10 yards. Why?
1: So hold on. Offensive pass interference is automatically a 10-yard penalty.
0: Is now...
1: What was it, a 15?
0: I believe so.
1: Here's what I would say
0: to that. But what's the point? Why?
1: Here's what I'd say to that. Like, the average offensive pass interference, like most times, is in the red zone anyway. So, I don't know.
0: But why?
1: I don't understand why there was a desire to move it. I don't understand why. Maybe it's some of the feedback from the coaches. But I don't know. That's a weird rule to change, but it's not a change that when I hear it, I just go, wait, what the heck are they doing? I at least, you know, whatever. It's how many OPIs are called in an average game? One?
0: Why are we making it even more difficult on defenses? I know, you know, chick stick the long ball. We love offense, whatever. But do you know how hard it is to play defense now? You can't tackle up high. You can't tackle down low. You can't do this. You can't do that. The running back can lower his head, put the crown of his helmet right in your chest. But if you do the same thing, you're out of the game. Well, maybe not. Hold on. More on that in a second. But we're making it harder and harder and harder to play defense. Why? It's already hard enough.
1: Because it's what sells tickets. It gets people
0: football
1: to watch
0: sells tickets. I mean, it's supposed to.
1: I get that, but I mean, would you rather watch a 10-3 game or a 45-42 game? As simple as that. It really is. I mean, something goes back to something I've said a number of times on the show. At the end of the day, this is an entertainment product.
0: But we're already getting the explosive games now.
1: Well, we're going to get more of them now. I don't think that. Again, how many OPIs are? I'd love to know the numbers on this. It can't be a lot. It can't be a lot. Offensive pass interference is not something that gets called a whole ton.
0: But when you do it, it should be penal.
1: Mm-hmm.
0: But still, there's the first one. Doesn't make sense to me. This one is good. So, second half targeting for a first-time offender. If you commit a targeting foul that is confirmed in the second half of a game, you will still be kicked out of said game. Even if you put your helmet on a player's butt, like Florida defensive back did against Texas A&M. He got targeting, and his head was on the rear end of the guy who was tackling. It was still targeting. So you still get kicked out of the game. However, you will not serve a suspension if it is your first targeting offense of the season. No suspension.
1: So you can get out of your first targeting.
0: You can basically get away with your first targeting, except for you're still getting kicked out of the game.
1: You're kicked out of the game, but you're not kicked out of the next game.
0: Second offense is when the old rule comes into place.
1: Uh-huh.
0: If you get, sort of, it's still adjusted. So your second targeting, you are kicked out of the game because it's hard to keep up with who has how many targetings. So just, you're out of the game.
1: Right.
0: You are disqualified for the first half of the next game regardless of when the targeting occurred. So your second offense, if you commit targeting in the first quarter.
1: First play of the game.
0: First half of the next game, you're out.
1: Okay. So you're out a game and a half.
0: Essentially.
1: Okay.
0: And the third or more targeting, you are kicked out of the game.
1: Yes.
0: And a one-game suspension every time.
1: So every time.
0: So third and beyond, you are suspended for the entire next game. And that doesn't end. After your suspension, guess what? If you commit targeting again, you're missing the next game regardless.
1: Wow. Okay. I don't mind it.
0: I do like it. I like that they are trying to, at least even though there are some hits where players get kicked out of games and they just simply should not get kicked out of a game.
1: Right. I do. Yeah. There still needs to be a replay. Just a human element of, yes, he targeted him, he hit him head to head, but the receiver moved at the last possible second.
0: Receivers catch balls and then
1: the guy could not avoid the hit.
0: Yes.
1: Let's, you know, 15-yard unnecessary roughness, but he can stay in the game. You know, targeting should have, the word targeting to me implies there should be some intent. He was trying to knock him out of the game. that's when you want to throw that flag. Yeah. But if, you know,
0: baby steps at least.
2: The one that I always think of is the 2023 Egg Bowl where Dart slides and the state defender is trying to get to him.
0: Yeah.
2: And then he hits him in the head. And it was a huge play. Like, if State gets a stop there, I don't know how that game might have been different. But instead, Ole Miss automatic first down. Yeah. They score on, like, the next play. You got to have some intent in there. So, yeah, that's those are good rule changes. As rule changes go, I am for those.
0: After the news, we will have a busy 4 o'clock hour. Jacob Hester, you guys remember him. He informed us earlier his first touchdown was in Starkville, actually. So we'll talk to him. We'll talk to Jason Caldwell, who covers Auburn, both Ole Miss and State on the schedule, and Southern Miss on the schedule for Auburn this year. You'll hear from somebody who wrote a fascinating book about college football. All that coming your way after the news in hour number two. Sports Talk Mississippi from SEC Media Days in Tampa. Stick with us.

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1: News. I'm John Saucier. The United States and Iran continue to exchange fire as a deal to end the conflict seems nowhere in sight. Senate Majority Leader John Thune commenting on President Trump's reaction to moves made by the Iranian regime.
2: What the president did in response to the Iranians violating the ceasefire was to make it clear that we weren't going to tolerate that. And I think his objective is getting the strait open.
1: Senator Thune says Iran is breaking international law by preventing ships from crossing through the Strait of Hormuz. Senate Minority Leader Chuck Schumer, he says Dems in the upper chamber are working to bring American soldiers out of that region.
3: Senate Democrats will now force another vote this week to end this unauthorized war and bring our troops home.
1: Secretary of War Pete Hegseth is testifying in front of a congressional panel on the Pentagon's budget request. He tells Congress the latest estimate of the cost of the war with Iran, $37.5 billion. 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
5: Tuesday, sunny and hot with a high near 99 degrees. Heat index values could reach as high as 112 degrees. Tuesday night, mostly clear, low around 77 degrees. And Wednesday, sunny and hot with a high near 99 degrees. Light and variable winds will be turning north 5 to 10 miles an hour in the afternoon hours.
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7: Reporting for Supertalk News, I'm Griffin Ray. A body was found in a ditch on Saturday, according to Jackson police. The JPD received a call from someone who was on a walk near Holmes Avenue, where they spotted the unresponsive male lying in a ditch. According to the Hinds County Coroner, 23-year-old Christopher Blakely is believed to have been deceased for multiple hours before being discovered. There is no current information or lead on a suspect in the active investigation. A Gulfport woman was arrested and charged with six counts of aggravated assault on Monday after allegedly firing a gun into a crowd. 21-year-old Liana Boykin was reported for her involvement in a drive-by shooting that led to Gulfport police being notified. Afterwards, Boykin and another woman got into a physical altercation before officers arrested them. Thankfully, no one was hurt and Boykin was taken into custody without issue. She's being held on a $600,000 bond. For all things Mississippi, go to supertalk.fm.
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7: Births don't always go to plan, and that was certainly the case for this Gulfport woman. Rio Compton was on her way to the doctor on July 16th when she went into labor on the road with her two children in the back seat. Stuck in traffic near D'Iberville, Compton's water broke in the car, forcing her to pull off on the shoulder of I-10. After Compton successfully gave birth, another surprise occurred. The baby girl that the couple had been expecting for months ended up proving to be a boy instead. There were a few scary minutes when the baby wouldn't cry, but the family reported that Rowan Absher was breathing and crying like normal shortly after. The Trinidad Kiwan 26 Heisman campaign is going full force in Oxford. Ole Miss is now offering the campaign signs and pins for fans to purchase on the OleMissMemories.com website. Going on sale starting at 10 a.m. on Wednesday, fans can show their full support for the school's star quarterback and running back before the season kicks off for the Rebels on September 6th. With Super Talk News, I'm Griffin Ray.
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16: Fast?
15: Fast enough.
16: I was like a 4-5 guy.
15: If you get into the end zone,
16: fast.
15: You get into the end zone, you're fast enough.
16: I appreciate it though.
15: There you go. Take a couple.
16: I appreciate it. Dude, I did run under a 5-flat like last week.
15: Nice.
16: So my kids, 16 and 14, they're playing high school football and they both ran under 5-flat. They're like, it's faster than you now, Dad. I was like, make no mistake about it. I'll rip this hamstring off the bone to run a 4.9 right now.
15: Do it.
16: I ran a 4.87.
15: There you go. Are you coaching?
16: So I coach like I have 5 kids. 4 boys and baby girl. I coach them all the way until they get to middle school, and then I let the team take them over. The school take
17: them
16: over.
17: That would be the most protected girl growing up in the history of.
16: They children. Won't even get to me. You know, like yeah. It won't
17: You're
16: get to me.
17: You're the last line of defense.
16: I'm the last line. My oldest son, I'm going to brag on him a little bit. He is 6'2", 265. Ooh. And he's 16, going to be a junior. He's playing nose guard at University Lab School. And his baby sister might be his favorite person in the world. Mm-hmm. So I will never have to worry about
15: That's good news. That's good insurance to have.
16: Yeah, it is very good insurance to have. And so, yeah, good luck. Good luck getting a day to any of that situation.
17: Yeah, no
16: so,
17: shot.
15: What
17: no
15: about
17: shot.
15: Good luck for LSU this year? What are the Tigers going to be in year one under Lane Kiffin? We talked last week about this, and you said they have to be the most improved team in the conference.
16: They have to be. They have to win. Look, everybody knows that because, one, that's what LSU is always going to be. The expectation is going to be through the roof, and I love it. I love the fact that that's what it is because it should be. You have too many advantages for it not to be. And so them coming in, all the money they spent on coaching staff, on players, they got to be successful. And, like, what is success? I don't think it has to be a national championship or bust. That's ludicrous to say that with some of the teams across the country. But they got to be in the playoff. They got to be in the playoff. Like, that has to be the expectation. And I think if you go – now, if you go, like, 9-3 and you've got some really quality wins, let's say you beat Ole Miss and you beat Texas, maybe that's good enough comparing that to how bad LSU was a year ago. But, look, everybody in that building knows the expectations. They've got to be the most improved team. It was bad watching tape last year offensively. So Matt Flynn and I, we do our show, and we watch tape on it, and we go through the offense. It was as poor of an offense – as you'll see, scheme-wise. Mm. They were not diverse in the run game. All of their throws were behind the line of scrimmage or at the line of scrimmage. I always joke, and hey, that's heard me say this before, there was like police tape in the middle of the football field, and they thought if you actually crossed it that you'd get arrested. The middle of the football field in college is really big, and they just did not attack it at all. So I think just really off schematics alone, they're going to be a better football team. Now, they got a tough schedule, just like every team here has a tough schedule. So what can they do? Can they get to the promised land? I know there's a lot of people in Baton Rouge that say they have to get to the college football playoff.
17: Should we read into Lane's caution that he's in every press conference? It's not. It might not happen this year, or you know, year. He's doing a lot of the tamping down of expectations. Should we read into that?
16: I don't know. I mean, he can say it, but it doesn't mean anything. It just it doesn't. I mean, we know. Everybody knows. Like what we just talked about, what the expectation is. Now, is having a completely new roster. Like, do you ever know how that's going to gel together? You don't. Sometimes it's great. And sometimes it doesn't work out. LSU went through that last year. Mm-hmm. LSU last year brought in a lot of new players. Everybody was excited about those new players. It didn't work out. They were a bad football team a year ago. Now, I will say Lane having experience bringing in that many people through the portal.
17: It's probably
16: something that him and that offensive staff, at least they're used to that. So I do think that's a good thing for LSU. Look, he can do it. He can sit there and say that, you know, hey, we got a lot of new here. And people might hear it, but they're not going to listen to it. So, no, I mean, you got to be successful this year. I don't know what the bare minimum is for people to be happy. Probably, like I said, 9-3, you beat Texas, you beat Ole Miss, something like that. That's like the bare minimum, though. They've got to be a team that is in the conversation in November for an SEC championship.
17: I say this all the time. It's easy to be rational when you haven't lost a game yet. Like with Clemson and the Dabo thing and calling out Pete Golden, Clemson fans love that. Until you go to Baton Rouge and get beat by 4 touchdowns, then they're going to say, well, what the hell? Why didn't you tamper? You should have done that too. It's easy to, it 9-3 will be fine until the third loss happens.
16: It's a great point that you make, and I actually talked about this today because Clemson, just to use them for an example, they don't do the things that everybody else is doing. Yeah. They don't bring in a lot of new players. And if you're not winning, people get mad at that.
17: Yeah.
16: Now, you look at Georgia's roster, Georgia's going to have probably one new guy in the portal on offense starter, maybe two on defense. The difference is they win.
17: Yeah.
16: They're Georgia. They still play for championships. So for them, their fans aren't going to say anything about the portal and not adding players because they keep winning. If you're losing, then the conversation's going to change. So winning cures everything. Losing heightens everything. And that's why a situation like that's a perfect example, because Georgia and Clemson kind of do it the same way, but Georgia's still Georgia.
15: So if LSU is the most improved team, who's the team that goes the other way? Somebody that was good in the conference last year you could see taking a step back.
16: So I know a lot of people are going to say maybe Oklahoma in this conversation. I don't think that at all. I think Oklahoma's defense is going to be really, really good. I think John Mateer with an actual healthy thumb. Like, think about how good he was in, like, the conversation about him going into the year. Like, we had a – like, he was Heisman guy for a, you know, early portion of the season, and he hurts his thumb. So I actually don't think it's going to be them. Like, the easy answer is probably going to be Vanderbilt. Now, I still think Vanderbilt and Clark and what they're doing is really good. I think they're on a path for success. That program is in better shape than it's ever been before. But can they win 10 games? You know, there's no Diego Pavia. We all know that. There's no Eli Stowers. So, like – they probably take a step back, but I don't think it's a huge leap. And I actually think the teams that were good a year ago, Ole Miss, Georgia, Texas, I still think those teams are going to be good football teams. I'm curious with Ole Miss, because just like LSU's going to have new, Ole Miss is going to have new.
17: Yeah.
16: Ole Miss is not going to have players that they had. They're going to have new players in. Some of that staff has been through that before. I'm intrigued with Ole Miss because I still think with Trinidad Chambliss, Kewon Lacy, you're going to be good. I don't think they take a step back, but can they take a step forward is more the question with Ole Miss.
17: I think we just had a really nice metaphor about somebody I want to ask you about. Gunnar Stockton tried to walk in.
16: It was so good. I saw it too.
17: And he didn't have his credential on, and the security guy was like, you know, you need to show
15: that's our guy
17: there.
15: One of the security guys is from Mississippi. He came over and talked to us for a few
16: minutes. What part of Mississippi?
15: He's from Greenwood.
16: Does that make him your guy or your guy?
15: More my guy. His son played football at State. So
16: okay.
15: Definitely my guy.
17: But that's a great metaphor because
16: really
17: people
16: is.
17: Forget about Gunnar Stockton, and he's kind of a dog.
16: Yeah. So there's 95% of the people that are here player-wise could have walked right through there and would not have gotten stopped because, oh, yeah, that guy plays SEC football. Gunner, they were like, hey, we need some credentials here, buddy. There's no way you're selling insurance somewhere in the Southeast right now. You're not playing quarterback for Georgia.
17: Got a highly successful car dealership right now.
16: No doubt about it. The guy drives, by the way, like an 86 like Chevy Silverado, by the way.
17: Perfect.
16: It's like his baby, by the way, Gunnar Stockton. It's funny, we were talking about that earlier today, and this isn't a slight at him, so I don't want to sound like it. In an interview, if you had Gunnar Stockton, he would say 4 words every answer.
17: Mm-hmm.
16: There would be nothing dynamic. There would be nothing news-breaking. It would just be – he's from a town of like 480 people. That's just who he is. And I started to ask the question. I was like, how can he galvanize the team like he does, being as quiet as he is? I don't know if y'all remember. I'm sure you do. When Carson Beck went down in the SEC championship game, that sideline was fired up for Gunnar Stockton to go into that game. They were waving towels. I had the Sugar Bowl the next game when they played Notre Dame, and I would say Gunnar Stockton, and all you'd see was teeth from his teammates. They couldn't wait to talk about Gunnar Stockton. I'm like, how in the hell does this guy galvanize his team? And he says four words. I don't know how he does it, but he does it. I asked a Georgia player, I asked kind of the same question. He goes, we would die for him. That was his quote. He said, we would die for him.
13: That's good when it's your quarterback.
16: Yeah. And I said, it feels like y'all would like follow that guy into the gates of hell. He said, this is his quote. He said, he would push us out of the way because he would be sprinting towards the gates.
13: Oh.
16: I was like, you know what? I get it now.
17: Heck yeah.
16: I understand it now. He doesn't have to do it with words. He does it with how he goes about his everyday life. And you're right. He got denied entrance into the entrance because he doesn't look like. But I'll be damned if he was my quarterback. I don't even know the guy. Just hearing the stories, I'd follow that guy. And so that's what Georgia has. To kind of go back to Georgia, they've got guys like that. It's a redshirt senior. When's the last time we talked about a redshirt senior in the SEC?
17: That's not a transfer.
16: That's not a transfer.
17: Yeah.
16: He's a Georgia guy. So that's why they're successful. That's why Kirby's Kirby. Georgia's Georgia. And you saw a great example of it there.
13: Give me your 60-second scouting report of Kamario Taylor.
16: Super athletic, super dynamic. He can do things. His ceiling is higher. And, I love Blake Shapen. You and I talked about this the other day. I think Blake's a good quarterback. He can do things that Blake can't do. And it's not to besmirch Blake. It's just his athletic ability is that. And I kind of like a chaotic quarterback for Levy. I like the fact that he's going to be able to, even if a play's not designed to work out that way, it can work out. And I think they were missing that a year, really in recent memory. I mean, and we could talk about a lot of teams. Garrett Nussmeier for LSU. Garrett's a pocket passer. If the play was not what it was drawn up to be, he wasn't going to really create on his own. You got a quarterback now that can create on his own. So I'm excited to see what that looks like. And, you lose some speed at receiver, obviously maybe the fastest guy in college football. But with Jeff Lebby, obviously we know he wants to run the football. That's always a misconception of that offense.
13: They
16: want to run the football first. That is who they are. They're going to do that. But now you do it with the dynamic of a quarterback that they can pull that football, and he can go around the other edge, and he can go 75 in the blink of an eye. So I think it gives you more an explosive nature on offense that a pocket passer, and Blake was athletic, but he certainly wasn't this.
13: Jacob Hester, SiriusXM, ESPN 104.5, just all-around good guy. Thanks, man.
16: Oh, appreciate you. Always a pleasure.
13: Back on SEC Media Days after this.
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0: 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Jason Caldwell joins us. Auburn 24-7. The Tigers back on the schedule for both the Rebels and the Bulldogs this year. And we were just talking to J.D. Pickell a minute ago about Auburn. And I said, that's a program that's looking for consistency.
1: Yeah.
0: They're a program that, you know, they since Gus Malzahn has left, you know, with Harsin and then Hugh Freeze. Now you're bringing Alex Golich, who's a coach I really, really like.
1: Yeah.
0: But I wonder, what's year one look like at Auburn for
1: yeah,
0: them?
1: Yeah, they've been consistent. It's been consistently about 5-7. That's been it.
0: That's harsh.
2: That is consistent.
1: But that's it. You know. But like, I looked at Mississippi State last year, and looked at Arkansas last year, and looked at Auburn, and I went, how many of those games were less than 7 points for all of them?
0: Yeah.
1: I mean, Auburn had 6 of them, 7 points or less, and the 7th one was Georgia, where you should have been up 20.

0: won nothing at the half. You lost all seven of them. And it, like, can you find a way to win three more of those games this year? And you look up and you go, 8-4 would be awesome. I mean, like, that'd be incredible. That's this league, though. I mean, I think you look at the league and you go, after about five or six, you go from there to about 15. You go, man, it's a toss-up for all those games. So in year one, listen, we've heard Alex Golish a bunch, and people here got to hear him today, but he is not going to fall into the trap of putting a number on it. He just said, look, build an identity. And I've been saying it for a while. It felt like you started on second base, because we always use baseball terms sometimes. But look, because you bring in head coach, offensive coordinator, O-line coach, wide receiver coach, quarterback, center, some wide receivers, like, you're able to implement a system and the understanding of what you want as a program from day one. And it's where we used to thinking about that, going, new coaches means, like, well, you got to get these guys on board with how you want to do things, all that. Like, we just saw it in Indiana, and I'm not saying they're going to be Indiana, but, like, they just went and said, we're going to plug a bunch of guys in that know what we want, and then we're going to build around those guys. And I think that's what you hope to do in this era, and that's what I think they're looking for.
1: Yeah, we talk a lot this offseason about player retention, Ball at Florida, Kewan Lacy at Ole Miss. Yep. That's a big deal. Auburn had one of the biggest retentions of the offseason, but as defensive coordinator,
0: right,
1: with DJ Durkin. He was spectacular last year. I assume after Hugh Freeze got fired, he had a ton of opportunities to go somewhere else, but did not.
0: Yeah, no, he was, you know, he was one of the guys involved in Auburn's search as well. I think he's decided, hey, I want to stay here. His family likes Auburn. And look, because of that, you were able to keep DJ Durkin, and you got Xavier Atkins, and you got a really good linebacker core. You got a bunch of safeties back that played a lot of football. So defensively, you're plugging in just like another year. It didn't feel like you had a coaching change, like in normal terms, where your guy went, we got to go replace everybody on this team. You got a bunch of guys back on defense to play a lot of football. Now, you lost a few guys here or there. They lost some starters. They, you know, lost two corners and lost a couple of guys on the defensive front. But you're able to plug in some guys. They played a bunch of freshmen last year. When you go, you know, three true defensive linemen, a pass rusher, two linebackers, a couple of corners, and a couple of safeties. And you're like, all those guys now are back. And in this day and age, you don't normally have that many sophomores that have experience. And so I think defensively, they got a chance to be pretty good again. And that should be pretty comforting for this team.
1: On that note, defensively, Auburn loses Jay Crawford to Ole Miss. What can an Ole Miss fan expect out of that defensive back?
0: Yeah, Jay is a guy that is extremely athletic, first of all. He is a guy that, you know, watched him the first time play at Parkview, and he's a guy that's really athletic, could really run, and he's developed physically. And that's what you have to do in this league is to be able to match the physical tools with the speed that you have. Jay has all those things. And so I think when you look at Jay Crawford, very quiet. He's not a guy that does a whole lot of talking, does those things. He just plays football. And so been one of my favorite guys now for probably the last 3 or 4 years in recruiting to his time at Auburn.
2: When you talk about athleticism and physicality, Byron Brown, the quarterback, certainly has those in spades and was very productive at South Florida. Unfortunately, has been the victim of some highlight videos this offseason where it doesn't look like he knows how to throw a football.
0: Yeah.
2: I know that he does know how to throw a football. How good can he be for Auburn this year?
0: Yeah, I've tried to tell people, I was like, it has a Bernie Kosar look to it a little bit because it's three quarters or less a little bit. Mm-hmm. But what you have in my – what I think, if you're going, like, best case scenario, I think about 2013 Gus Malzahn with Nick Marshall. I think they're going to tempo. I think the quarterback's going to run it, and except this quarterback weighs 230 pounds. And so, like, you're not going to be a 1,000-yard rusher in this league like Cam was, but I think if you're a guy that could be a 600-700-yard rusher, and with Jeremiah Cobb and with the things you're doing, then I think you're going to give yourself some opportunities to throw the football in one-on-one situations. So then I think you start talking about stretching the field down the field and doing some of those things. But, yeah, look, like the guy led the nation in total offense last year with, you know, like the same throwing motion. It's still the same guy. Now, it's not the SEC, but you don't have to lead the nation in total offense, but just be better and do the things you're doing. And can you finish in the red zone? That's probably job number one. And I think because of his ability to run the football in those situations, that's something that can be really beneficial.
2: This feels like an Auburn team that, and I think when I think about the Auburn fan base, they're starving for a winner, right? Because, you know, living in this state the past few years with Ole Miss and the success they have, it's the same thing that Auburn has gone through with Alabama.
0: For 20 years.
2: For quite some time. How much patience are they going to have with this guy? If year one is a 6-6 year, but they look like a better team, is that going to be good enough?
0: I think so. Yeah, you're right. I mean, like, everybody throws Indiana, and I use them already in this thing, but you're just not going to do that. You know, but Auburn has done it in the past. I mean, Auburn went, you know, 2012, the end of the 2012 season was the worst Auburn football team of my lifetime, mm-hmm. without question.
1: Yeah.
0: They weren't competitive at the end of the year. They played for a national championship the next year. But they won a bunch of close games. You had the kick six at the end of a game. You have the prayer of Jordan Hare. You have to have
1: State game had a crazy
0: You have to have some of those things go your way to turn a good season into a special season. But I think, you look at the end of the year and you go, like, man, they are competitive. They go out and won. If you win some of those games, you get to 6-6, 7-5, I think people would go, okay, that's a step in the right direction. And, the problem is that fans are fans for a reason. And you go, well, you spent all this money on this roster. Well, so is everybody else. Everybody that's walked through these doors has spent money on a roster. And because of that, there's going to be a bunch of close games, and somebody has to lose those in the end. And can you inch your way? You'd love to take a big leap, but if you're inching, I think you're okay.
1: This just hit me, hey, Dad. We are going to do some research on this. The last time one team has played not just Ole Miss and State in the same season, Southern Miss is also on the Auburn schedule.
2: That's a good point.
1: This year as well. So they will get.
3: I know in 2016, Kentucky played Southern Miss, but I don't know if Kentucky played Ole Miss that year.
1: Well, we'll have to go look through that.
2: I think they did.
0: I mean,
2: I'll have to look.
0: And probably when Auburn played Southern Miss regularly, Ole Miss wasn't on the schedule. Now, Auburn played Mississippi State a long time. Mm-hmm. Didn't play Ole Miss as much until 92 when you added teams and it became more of a regular situation. So, the Brett Favre years where Auburn played Ole Miss or Reggie Collier years when Auburn played Southern Miss, they were playing Mississippi State and John Bond but weren't really playing Ole Miss as much. So, it's been a while probably since all three together.
1: You just said a lot of names that are just peaking people's
0: Brett Favre.
1: He might text me.
0: This is 28 years. Who?
1: John Bond.
0: I see Brett Favre a lot because he comes to Auburn and does some things, so I get to see him a couple of times as well. But, 28 years for me doing this, but I grew up, following Auburn football like all of us did. And so I remember, 1982, Bo's freshman year, one of the toughest games they had early in the season was Reggie Collier.
1: Yeah.
0: Had a really good wide receiver, Lewis Lips, maybe.
1: Yeah, I know.
0: So all those things, and obviously a lot of Mississippi State, and Ole Miss time throughout the year. So, the history part of that. Hey, don't ask me 2 years ago, but I'm pretty good in 1985, though.
3: So Borky asked you about a player going from Auburn to Ole Miss. Let's ask one who went from Ole Miss to Auburn and Deshaun Womack. What do the Tigers want to get out of him this year?
0: Yeah, the potential is there. You look at him and you go, that's a guy that absolutely could go. And
1: when he gets off the bus, you're like, oh,
0: that's it.
1: And who's that guy?
0: Because when he walked through the door, the first time I saw him in a transfer, I remember Auburn, talked to him in the recruiting process back. But he walked through the door and went, okay, they just lost Keldrick Falk. That's pretty close to a Keldrick Falk-looking kind of guy. Can you get a guy that can set the edge and give you some pass rush? They got a young kid in Jared Smith who's 6'6", 270, and looks like he's, still 225. But he's just turned 18 years old. Can he show him what it takes at this level? And, you don't have to be 15-sack guy, but if you can get to 7 or 8 – that'd be really important for this defense.
3: Just about 60 seconds to go. When we talk, I was talking to JD earlier, and I said, with State plays Auburn, with Golish and Lebby calling plays, we might get out of there about 90 minutes.
0: It could be 900 minutes.
3: It could go, if you're not getting first downs,
0: yes.
3: The passes fall. I don't know how much of Kamario Taylor you've seen, but I talked to Gene Chizik yesterday. I was like, they're going to make Cam Newton comparisons to this guy. What do you think of him?
0: Yeah, no, I love him. Obviously, because I do a lot of recruiting side of things too, so I remember him as a prospect.
1: Yeah.
0: And then watching them, especially at the end of the year last year, you look at the things he's able to do, and you're right. And I hate to do it because he doesn't deserve that, because we've seen it probably 10 times since 2010. We've seen a guy that go, oh, that's the next Cam Newton.
1: Right.
0: There's not one of those guys.
1: No.
0: Kamario, to me, when you look at him, looks more like Lamar Jackson, bigger version. He's not as fast.
1: Right.
0: But it's a whippier arm. Cam had a strong arm. But Kamario's arm looks like a little bit longer. Cam had that short throw in motion, and Cam was a bulldozer. Mm-hmm. Kamario feels more like a guy that's going to make you juke and do some things. So, no, I think I thought they're one of my surprise teams this year.
3: Jason Caldwell, Auburn 24/7, man, really appreciate it. We'll talk to you during the season.
0: Absolutely. Thanks, guys.
3: Back in just a minute here on SEC Media Days.

0: among cancers that affect both men and women. Colorectal cancer is the second leading cause of cancer deaths in the United States. 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
5: Reporting for Super Talk News, I'm Griffin Ray. A body was found in a ditch on Saturday, according to Jackson police. The JPD received a call from someone who was on a walk near Holmes Avenue, where they spotted the unresponsive male lying in a ditch. According to the Hinds County Coroner, 23-year-old Christopher Blakely is believed to have been deceased for multiple hours before being discovered. There is no current information or lead on a suspect in the active investigation. A Gulfport woman was arrested and charged with 6 counts of aggravated assault on Monday after allegedly firing a gun into a crowd. 21-year-old Liana Boykin was reported for her involvement in a drive-by shooting that led to Gulfport police being notified. Afterwards, Boykin and another woman got into a physical altercation before officers arrested them. Thankfully, no one was hurt and Boykin was taken into custody without issue. She's being held on a $600,000 bond. For all things Mississippi, go to supertalk.fm.
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0: Sports Talk Mississippi from SEC Media Days in Tampa. We are joined now by an author right here. Where did our game go? What's the movie? Look How They Massacred My Boy.
1: That's the, what's the movie?
0: I've never seen it.
1: The Godfather.
0: I've never seen The Godfather.
2: Neither have I. That makes two of us.
0: Yeah, I've never seen The Godfather.
1: I might leave.
0: What year did The Godfather come out?
1: It doesn't matter. It's a classic.
0: It doesn't matter.
1: This guy.
2: You're going to be walking off set now.
1: Nick Douglas joins us.
0: Is his name.
1: Oh, my gosh.
0: I mean, this is going to be fascinating, and I can't wait to read it because there's so much conversation now about, well, NIL's ruined college football and stuff like that. Massive sweeping changes started happening long before
2: correct
0: there was any court case about player payment, and you cover it all.
2: Well, yes, and what we wanted to do was dive into the structure of how the game was set up in a lot of those courtrooms, going back to the 50s and 60s and 70s and 80s, the initial broadcast rights deals, because we keep hearing these terms, media rights. We're not talking about the things flying around in the sky.
0: Yeah.
2: We're talking about the true essence of our game, conference realignment. How were those the loopholes that could be poked? We have to go back to when those deals were formed initially and conceptualized, which is some even north of 100 years ago, to understand exactly why the game has gone the direction it has and exactly how we got to that point. So
1: it's such a funny thing to me in that it's so different now the way college football was 10 years ago, 20 years ago, 30 years ago. And yeah, for an old guy like me, I might look at it and go, I don't like some of the changes. But there's no arguing that the product on the field is better than it's ever been.
2: Correct.
1: And that's been a fascinating thing. Normally when there's big change, the end product suffers. It has not been the case for college football.
2: That's right. And we really are – the essence of our story is just to lay it all out. Because there's positive, there's negative, and there's things that are – neutral. I mean, Alabama fans probably loved coming into every SEC media day and just having it be pretty uneventful, consistent 10, 11 wins, most probably predicting 12 wins. And now, I mean, you look at most of these surveys, I'm intrigued to see if they're even atop the conference in the top five. I mean,
0: they probably won't be.
1: Top five is probably where but it's fifth.
2: They're on the bubble.
1: It's fifth. It's fourth. It's not. If you say top five, they're not one or two.
0: Yeah.
2: Absolutely not.
1: And when we talk about this game, this book you've written, what was something that you learned that surprised you?
2: I think when you look at the lens of the Pac-12 falling apart, and when you see just how premeditated that was not something that, erupted one day and it shocked everybody. People knew that was happening. They knew Texas and Oklahoma going to the SEC would trigger off a series of events. And so covering in the Pac-12, being at the last Pac-12 championship, being at the national title with Washington, it was the first moment that I've ever seen in sports where everyone knew a run was coming to an end. And there was a championship run that was being completed. It was the end of a 109-year era. And the fact that so many people knew that was happening and so many people were behind that happening, I had never seen anything like it. And we scoured all kinds of different record books, archives, you name it. There was nothing that was quite like the fall of the Pac-12.
0: And it's crazy, too, because like you said, I mean, we talked about it here years before it happened. The Pac-12, this is going to cost them leadership, all that stuff. But the Pac-12 dissolving has been, even though the product on the field, I agree, is great, but has been such a net negative on college football, with Cal playing conference games at Syracuse. And like that conference, the ACC, doesn't make sense anymore. The Big Ten doesn't make sense anymore. They used to all be geographical, and all the states were touching each other, and it all made sense. The dissolving of the Pac-12 created conferences that don't make any sense.
2: And it's unfortunate that that's where money has brought our game, because there's a lot of hubris, there's a lot of greed. And what killed the Pac-12, not to give away too much of the story, but this is an element to it, but you see it across companies, you see it in the business world, bad leadership consistently will defeat anybody.
0: Including the NCAA, too.

0: thinking about a new vehicle, trust the team that's been taking care of customers for 70 years. The Cannon family has helped thousands drive home happy. Come take a test drive today and see why. And remember, when the smoke clears, nobody beats a Cannon deal. Nobody.
1: About this stuff, the business of college football.
2: I am a professional.
3: I mean, I think you would take, let's see, how many pages did we end up making this thing? Take about 130 pages of this. Mm-hmm. You'd have to condense this to about 30 pages.
2: Wow.
3: And the next 100 pages
2: would be what?
3: Potentially 150 pages would uncover the fallout of the House settlement and the fallout of rapidly increasing contracts and things like NIL help coming into play for coaches' contracts. The new wave of coaches in the SEC, the impact that all has. I mean, you'd have to dive into so much more. We can't predict what's going to happen in 2028 and 29 and 2030. And then you look at different rights contracts expiring. We saw what happened as waves of realignment over time have gotten larger and larger. There's no telling what the next wave of realignment might look like.
1: I know what certain schools want it to look like, yes. But it may not go down that way. You mentioned coaches' contracts. I have this theory that the wave of NIL and the way that it's gone down would not have happened had there not been the first mega buyouts for head coaches. That once coaches started getting, you know, back at the time it was huge, $15 million, $20, $30 million to go away, then people involved started thinking, wait a minute, why aren't the players – hold on, your coaches are getting this to go away? We need to take stuff like this to court so the players can make money too.
3: And the real awakening of the masses, including the players, including personnel, including staff, took place during COVID. When
2: yes.
3: attendance was paused, revenue was down, no one had any idea, and we get into that very early in the book, the true role that COVID played in fast-tracking everything to where we see the NIL lawsuits come about, where we see that get enacted, and then ultimately when everybody started thinking, well, wait a second, if we're going to fix this issue, we need to fix this issue as well. We need to fix this issue as well. And then now we have just a rapidly evolving landscape. I mean, this information gets dated very, very quickly. And so we knew when we were at somewhat of a stopping point with the passing of the House settlement, the reconstitution of the Pac-12, that staying together. Once we had all of that, we were like, okay, let's publish this now because we could easily need to make a part two in the next 5 years.
4: I don't feel like change is going to come in a way that goes backwards. I don't feel like we're ever going to see a day where there isn't NIL, you can only transfer once. I think that's not going to happen. What is a reasonable change that the old men who shake their fist at the sky like me would look at and go, okay, college football is back on a right track?
3: I think the first change you would see and the most reasonable expectation would be the return to geographic rivalries.
1: Wouldn't that be great if that happened again?
4: Yes. Well, and we talk about it, you know, it goes deeper with the playoff, right? We're trying to figure out strength of schedule. You have conferences where not everybody's playing each other, where there might be five or six teams in your own conference that you don't play in a given season.
1: You know this. The ACC has an imbalanced schedule where some teams play nine games, some teams play eight.
4: Yeah.
1: That's how stupid
4: they're gonna pick their winner on vibes,
1: yeah.
4: More or less. So that is an outstanding start. I don't ever see, you know, you say, where did our game go? And the question becomes, can we get our game back? Again, I don't think we've lost the game itself.
3: Correct. The game inside the white, to your point earlier.
4: It's kind of like sausage, right? I don't care how it's made. I just want to, you know, I don't care how it's made. Same with football. I don't care what happens. When the ball gets kicked off, I'm watching football games.
3: Exactly.
4: Can we get to a point, though, where you feel like the average fan is happy with the way college football operates?
3: I don't think anytime soon.
4: Okay.
3: Because the wave of changes that need to take place, and everyone in every wave of change, you know, everybody thought, okay, well, nine conference games might make sense. Depends on how we look at the playoff. Depends on if we expand the playoff. Then we go to nine conference games. Everybody's up in arms. Then we want a more competitive non-conference schedule. Okay, so then you look at Texas last year. They really regret playing Ohio State in week one.
1: And then you look at the last three national champions. None of them played a Power 4 opponent. Non-conference, anyway.
3: Because would you rather, you know, beat up on Marshall 66-0, or would you rather lose to Ohio State 24-17?
1: And then not make the playoff.
3: And then not make the playoff, exactly. So it really comes down to, and Coach Elko put it, he put it beautifully at spring meetings. He said, we're all just fighting for the betterment of ourselves. We'll have a 40-team playoff, so I don't have to worry about getting fired. So I think that's, in the order of importance, the evolution of the playoff landscape is what coaches and administrators are prioritizing. Is that for the betterment

0: of our game and for the return back to what makes the average fan happy? I don't think so.
1: We've only got a couple, like 30 seconds left. I assume you can buy this book wherever books are sold. Where else should they be looking for it?
0: Amazon.com is where our books hit bestseller on multiple categories. Football history, American football, football coaching. We were number one bestseller in multiple categories, especially during the holidays.
1: Yeah, for sure. I'm just upset that the cover photo isn't me yelling at my television. Maybe chapter two when it comes out.
2: That's Nick Douglas. Where did our game go inside college football's billion-dollar transformation? Really appreciate you stopping by.
0: Absolutely.
2: I can't wait to read this.
0: Thank you, guys. This
1: is
0: great
1: stuff, Nick. We appreciate you. We'll be back here on Sports Talk Mississippi live at SEC Media Days in Tampa.

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0: 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I'm Brian Haydad. 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Great interviews there in the 4 o'clock hour. We've got more of that coming in the 5 o'clock hour. Also, we'll go ahead and set the stage for tomorrow because that's the first day of real local interest here at SEC Media Days.
1: Of what we're here for.
0: Oh, yeah. As the Ole Miss Rebels will be here, of course, we will have full conversations with Coach Pete Golding, with Trinidad Chambliss, with Kewan Lacy, and with William Eccles. Plus, we'll be talking about the Rebels with some of our national media friends tomorrow. So that's all coming up for you in the 5 o'clock hour.
2: And then run that back on Thursday with Mississippi State
0: as well. Yeah, no question.
2: We're going to be busy at the end of the week, which is...
0: Oh, we're working.
2: Which is nice. You know what? I'm proud of us. Or maybe just me. Because of the sports teams here, they would make you think that this is Tampa Bay, Florida.
0: Mm-hmm.
2: It is not Tampa Bay, Florida.
0: No, it's Tampa.
2: It's Tampa, Florida. We have not once in 1 2/3 of a show...
0: Referred to it as Tampa Bay?
2: We are here in Tampa Bay, Florida. No.
0: No, we're in Tampa.
2: We are in Tampa, Florida.
0: See,
2: in
0: Tampa Bay is a body of water.
2: Yes.
0: You can't live in it.
2: And there
0: fish live in it.
2: Dolphins live in it, apparently.
0: Dolphin?
2: There are dolphins out here, apparently.
0: Real dolphins?
2: Real, actual.
0: Are we sure they're not porpoises?
2: They're dolphins. There is a difference.
0: I'm aware that there's a difference.
2: What is
0: the
2: difference?
0: The nose.
2: Mostly.
0: Yeah.
2: A few other things, too, but dorsal fins, stuff like that.
0: Yeah.
2: But no, dolphins out in Tampa Bay. Apparently, on the right day, you can go right around the corner and look out over the ocean, and you can see some. There's a group.
0: That's crazy.
2: There's about 800.
0: Because it's the Miami Dolphins, not the Tampa Bay Dolphins.
2: But we haven't done that once. We have not succumbed to that one time.
0: Nor shall we.
2: I've thought about it a few times.
0: Have you really?
2: Yeah.
0: Why? It's Tampa. We're in Tampa.
2: Because on the drive-in, all you see... We saw a high school, by the way. Will, this might you might get a kick out of this. There's a... I forget what the high school was called.
0: We saw a high school that was the size of a hospital.
2: A massive high school, but in a big brick high school, and it was like 5 or 6 stories. Huge high school.
0: Right.
2: And on the side of this brick high school were huge, huge banners. From top to bottom, basically, multi-story banners. One of them was for the Tampa Bay Lightning, and the other one was for the Tampa Bay Buccaneers. Plastered on the side of the high school. They're all in around here. I guess we are technically where it's the medical and finance district or something like that. I think that's
0: a lot of money there.
2: So something is where we actually
0: I have no idea.
2: Are.
0: I just know that we're in the hotel.
2: We are in the hotel.
0: I don't go any further than that. I don't need to know what district I'm in. If I'm not in the Cotton District or the French Quarter, I don't care.
2: So we arrived Sunday night.
0: Yeah.
2: Have we left the hotel since then?
0: I have not. If you want to say, like, campus, we really haven't. I did go to Publix this morning.
2: So you did not get a pub sub. I'm going to make you do that this week.
0: I'm happy to get one.
2: I love the state of Mississippi. I love living where
0: I live. A sub, but I had to go fix my my Coke problem. And so I did that this morning.
3: Usually when people fix their Coke problem in Florida, it's a different issue. But
0: I don't know what you're talking about there.
2: Tim, during that last conversation.
0: just like, you know. See, people like you need me. I'm the bad guy, huh? I can't even have a child with you, Borky. Your womb is so polluted.
2: Classic movie. I've seen it. The audio.
0: Oh, you've seen that, but you haven't seen The Godfather.
2: Scarface greater than Godfather, apparently.
0: I will come over there.
2: The audio mixing, horrible, though. You really can't understand a lot of what he is trying to say.
0: What, Tony Montana?
2: Yeah,
0: well, I think that's on purpose.
2: I mean, the accent's bad.
0: The accent is bad. Borky, you cockroach.
2: I'm going to issue you a challenge, Tim, because during that last conversation, Tim said NIL did ruin college football. When people say that to us, we always respond with this statement, and nobody has been able to do it. When it comes to the actual football, when the ball is kicked in the air, the teams play, there's a final score after 60 minutes usually now with the clock rolls like 4 hours. But what about the actual football has been ruined? Not the conversations around it. No. The actual games, game day, the games themselves. What about that has been ruined because the players are getting paid? show your work on that statement, and then I will admit that I'm wrong. But until that day comes, I have not seen a good argument for why the actual football games have been ruined. Not one.
0: Well, I said it in our interview with Nick. I said, you know, outside the field of play, yeah, I'm not a huge guy on college football and where it is right now. Once the ball is kicked off, I am as locked in. No, it's better. It's better. The college football has been better over the last few years.
2: Coming up.
0: Than it has been in years prior.
2: Coming up after the news, you'll hear from just all-around good guy, J.D. Pickell. I love our conversations with him. And also Peter Burns. We'll go back-to-back with them after you hear from Super Talk News. Stick with us. Good guests coming up at the next hour.

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1: Fox News, I'm Tom Graham. Defense Secretary Pete Hegseth says as the U.S. war against Iran has cost more than $37 billion so far. He appeared during a Senate hearing today as Republicans push for a $95 billion supplemental budget package to fund the military as well as aid to farmers and other priorities.
2: If we don't make critical investments right now in tech, in compute, in AI, in autonomy, in space, our adversaries who are already making these types of investments could outpace us.
1: Senate Democrats remain critical of the conflict with Iran and are pushing for a drawdown from the region. Tropical storm Bertha kicking up waves from the Florida panhandle to parts of Texas.
3: The trajectory is going to be Alabama, Mississippi, and the Louisiana coastline.
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5: Tuesday, sunny and hot with a high near 99 degrees. Heat index values could reach as high as 112 degrees. Tuesday night, mostly clear, low around 77 degrees. And Wednesday, sunny and hot with a high near 99 degrees. Light and variable winds will be turning north 5 to 10 miles an hour in the afternoon hours.
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7: With Supertalk News, I'm J.T. Mitchell. Lettuce continues to be the center of plenty of conversations with a nationwide outbreak of Cyclospora, a diarrhea-causing parasite. So far, five of the 1,600-plus cases have been confirmed in Mississippi, as the FDA works to find the source of the outbreak. After initially saying lettuce from Taylor Farms is the culprit, a false positive was issued, but now the FDA is going back and saying Taylor Farms could still be to blame.
8: The product that was subject to the false positive was new product coming into the southern border from Mexico. It had not yet entered the U.S. It was not part of the product that Taylor Farms already recalled.
7: Acting FDA Commissioner Kyle Diamantes during an appearance on Fox's America's Newsroom. Independent autopsy results are expected to be announced tomorrow morning in the case of Nolan Wells. You can find the full story at supertalk.fm.
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7: The college football season will be here before you know it, and there's already a lot of talk about Lane Kiffin coming back to Oxford. 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
11: Lane Kiffin left Ole Miss for LSU before the start of this past season's college football playoff, something that had never been done. Now, the Tiger head coach will have to come back to Oxford on September 19th when his team plays Ole Miss inside Vaught-Hemingway Stadium. With fans expected to be more combative than ever, we asked SEC Commissioner Greg Sankey if the league is stepping in to ensure chaos doesn't erupt.
12: We'll have to set those expectations, and where we or I have to communicate directly, we'll communicate directly.
11: When Kiffin returned to his former employer, Tennessee, in 2021 as the Ole Miss head coach, he had mustard bottles and golf balls thrown at him.
7: 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You can read that entire story at supertalk.fm. I'm JT Mitchell.
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0: talking points and no spin. Just the truth as we cover the news. That's what you get with me. It's Eric Erickson, weeknights starting at 9 p.m. right here on Super Talk Mississippi.
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3: Appreciate that. That's kind of you guys.
2: Will we just say, if we just say one of the best, are we okay with that?
3: I'm happy to be in the club, man.
4: Yeah, Second only to Thunder and Lightning. I'm
2: very niche audience. So
3: I'm here for it, man.
2: There we go.
3: I'm here for it.
2: You're here for college football and the sport, and you and I are kind of cut from the same cloth. I want to talk about games, players, and coaches. I don't want the business of it. We'll leave to others.
3: Injunctions.
2: Yeah, I'm not in for that. We've been talking about improved and disappointing teams. You know, last year you would say the most improved team might have been Ole Miss, might have been Vanderbilt.
4: Oklahoma.
2: Disappointment
4: in that
2: last
4: category
2: year.
4: Too. Yeah.
2: Disappointments. Florida, LSU. Give me an improved team and a disappointing team for 2026.
3: Yeah, I think improvement wise, I think LSU is going to be pretty substantially improved from where they were. If for nothing else, even just the way they look and feel watching them play football, I think will be reminiscent of what LSU is supposed to be. Because that was like the most just frustrating thing. I mean, never mind the fact that Pickman won the whole darn thing, fellas, around this time last year. That in itself was unbecoming and a tough look. But you're watching LSU like just struggle to do anything physically, whether it was protect Nussmeier, run the football, they weren't great against the, like, it just was a collection of things where you're like, this isn't you. You know, it's like you see your friend come back from school and it's like, you've changed so much. I don't even recognize you anymore. That was LSU. So I think they take a big jump in that regard. I'm going to get in trouble here talking about this on your airwaves. I think Ole Miss is set up to be a bit of a disappointment. Not to say anything less of Trinidad Chambliss, not to say anything less of Kewon Lacy or even Pete Golding, but they had a lot of games last year that were in the one score department that they won. I think it's very difficult for those things to hold year over year. So Ole Miss, not going to fall face to the earth, but I think if they make the playoff again, I would be not surprised, but I will not pick them to be in the playoff.
4: Yeah, the schedule a lot more difficult as well. That's, I mean, one of the underrated components. Like last season when we were talking about resumes, their strength of schedule was good relative to the rest of college football. Mm-hmm. And the SEC, it was not. It was at the bottom or near the bottom. I guess Missouri and Ole Miss alternated depending on the week. So it's dramatically increased, and that's league-wide now as well with that extra conference game. I think it's going to cost the SEC this year. With Greg Sankey yesterday saying that, hey, you know, we had unsatisfactory conversations with the committee. I think it's going to cost the league. Do you?
3: I 100% think so. And I think it's like across the board in college football, the frustrating thing to me is we trust the college football playoff committee, who I'm sure is a group of well-meaning individuals that I'm sure are more than qualified to have earned the right to do their job they're doing on that committee. We're trusting them to have nuance in the 9-3 versus 10-2 versus 11-1 conversation. Like, and I don't even blame them. Like, you see 3 losses, your brain tells you, hey, that team isn't as good as the team with 1 loss. It's putting them in a box, in my opinion. So I think it will cost them. I really do.
4: And especially, I mean, you mentioned it in the SEC. There's so much depth that I think that's getting kind of overlooked because of what the Big Ten has done at the highest level. But the SEC still, 1-16, is better than the Big Ten, better than any conference in the country. And I don't think it's going to get credit for that anymore because they're not doing the thing at the very top the way that they used to.
3: My favorite thing with the SEC bias conspiracy is, hey, if SEC bias is real, the NFL is in on it. Because every NFL draft, the SEC has the most players drafted. Now, is that starting to even out in the first round with the Big Ten winning the first round this year? 100%. And I also think, to call a spade, I think the Big Ten has better coaches across the board. But with all that being said, the best personnel per the NFL draft still resides in the SEC. So if that's bias, so be it.
2: One of the teams that's here today is Auburn. That's a program that's in search of consistency. They just haven't.
3: Are we
2: had
3: all?
5: Well, consistency, you know, right?
2: It's kind of like,
5: I am.
2: I'm day to day.
4: I've stopped looking for consistency.
2: I just take what I can get. I like Golish. I think he's a good coach. I think he can be successful
4: down the road with Auburn, but I'm not sure about what year one at Auburn for him looks like. What do you think?
3: I am more concerned with how Auburn looks in year one than what their record looks like in year one. Like, how many times, y'all, the last couple of years have we been promised something at Media Days for Auburn football in terms of how it would look and identity, and we're going to do this on offense, and it'll look this way and feel this way. Then we get to the season, and we're like, I guess you tried to be those things, but you weren't able to execute those things that we thought you were going to be. I think Auburn football being tougher than a $2 steak, to use a high school coach's expression I played for, and having an identity, those two things, I think you call it a success. Like, obviously, making a bowl game would be really sweet the first year. But if they can be tough and have an identity, I really don't care what the record is below six wins.
4: It's hard to believe this, too. We brought it up, and we're still surprised at this fact. Auburn has the longest streak in the SEC of losing seasons.
3: That's wild.
4: That belongs to Auburn.
3: That is wild.
4: Not Arkansas, not Vanderbilt, but Auburn.
3: Yeah, that is insane. That's insane.
6: Auburn and Mississippi State play in November. That game might not take 2 hours with Levy and Golish calling plays at a rapid pace. Let's talk about Mississippi State for a minute. Kamario Taylor is the guy that I'm excited for him to get here on Thursday and everybody to get a look at him. I think he's going to be one of those media day darlings just because he's so big, strong. We've all seen the things he can do physically. What do you think about him?
3: He's just so traitsy. You don't have to squint to see him taking over a football game, because I don't think anybody here in Tampa is assuming Mississippi State's going to have the best roster in the SEC, but what he can do, it kind of reminds me a little bit about the conversation we were having in November of 2024 with South Carolina and Lenora Sellers.
4: Yeah.
3: Different players, obviously, but just the way that Sellers took over some of those games, it was like, hey, they got 16, you don't, sorry, you guys lose today. I wonder how much of that Kamario Taylor will have to do, because the Jeff Levy system itself as well should cater to some different skill sets in that offense getting there. So I'm excited to watch it, man.
6: And then from an Ole Miss perspective, just a ton of talent here in year one for Pete Golding. And the thing I keep saying about them is, like, I don't know what we can learn about Pete Golding, but I don't know if we can learn anything good. Because if they go 10-2, I'm like, well, they had Trinidad and Kewon Lacy and all these guys. How much can we learn about Pete Golding that we can apply to next year and say, yes, Ole Miss is absolutely on the right path?
3: I really want to see that defense take a jump. Mm-hmm. I want to see that defense be physical, because that's one of the reasons why I'm a little bit leery of them. Like, gave up right around 4 yards a carry. And so, you know, when you have a quarterback in Trinidad Chambliss that can be the wideout for some of those things, that's great. But, you know, when we're losing those one-score games, you look back at the box score and see how much different teams ran for, it's like, man, actually that wasn't that chill. And now our head coach is the defensive guy. Like, that has to be fixed. So I think if the defense can take a step forward, that would create some goodwill. Then obviously you'd like to see the record be in a place that's not too much of a far cry from 10-2.
6: When you think about defensive players in this conference, who stands out to you? I mean, I feel like there's so much focus on Arch and Trinidad and the running backs, Hardy and Lacy and so on. When I say, you know, who's the best defenders in this conference, give me a couple of names that just pop right for you.
3: You know, Prince Willumanmielen is a guy that Ole Miss fans are obviously very familiar with.
6: Yeah.
3: Him at LSU will be fun. Mm-hmm. You know, a guy that staying with LSU here, a transfer that's sort of flown under the radar, but people in Baton Rouge just keep talking about, is Ty Benefield, who transferred from Boise State. They think he's going to be phenomenal this year. Courtland Guillory, a corner for Oklahoma. He may be the best DB in this conference, in my opinion, or at least the best DB that doesn't play for Georgia or Alabama in this conference. And he's going to be one of the only underclassmen that plays for Oklahoma on that defense this year. So there's obviously in the SEC, a lot of names, but those guys, a couple that jumped to mind for me.
4: It's only day two, but we have gone this far this week, and I think you saying Alabama just now is the first time we have said Alabama. I mean, we've done, you know, 15 interviews or whatever, and a full show, and we're doing this one today. Alabama, in just short order, has started kind of flying under the radar a little bit. They're just kind of in the mix like everybody else.
3: Yeah.
4: How do they get, or can they get back to being the forefront of the league again?
3: If you're Kalen DeBoer, maybe you appreciate kind of flying under the radar a little bit. Like, maybe, as in my opinion now, less noise around your football program allows for a greater opportunity to deliver your messaging to your players. And if I'm Kalen DeBoer, like, I'm not second-guessing my messaging. I know, hey, my stuff works from Fresno State to Washington. Now at Bama, even year two's made the playoff. There's a lot there that I know if we can instill this into our locker room, we're going to have success. So maybe less noise is a good thing here, but tell you what, in September, I believe that Alabama will definitely be a conversation for better or for worse. And I think they're well aware of that.
4: He's not Nick Saban, but the guy did take Washington to the national championship.
3: Yeah.
4: So it's not like he forgot how to coach football.
3: And the fact that we're not talking about Bama, too, with a quarterback battle going on.
4: Yeah.
3: Like, we don't know who's going to be the guy. Like, some people say Austin Maxx, some say Keelan Russell, so, which honestly makes it even more impressive. I will say, Kalen DeBoer and Ryan Grubb, if we're trusting a group of individuals to pick a starting quarterback, pretty good track record, right? I mean, Ty Simpson, yeah. Michael Penix Jr. I know Jalen Milroe, Bama fans weren't thrilled with how that went, but Ryan Grubb did not work on Jalen Milroe's game, Kalen DeBoer. So, like, I'm excited to see it, man. It's going to be fun.
6: 30 seconds. Tennessee was the team that maybe you didn't predict to make the playoff in year one of that. Ole Miss was the team last year. Who's the team that you wouldn't predict to make the playoff that can?
3: Wouldn't predict to make the playoff, but can. I think Alabama.
6: Oh.
3: I think they'll be 9-3 is like where I lean right now. A lot of new stuff. It's hard to ask a first-year quarterback, brand-new O-line, to all work the way that needs to work.
6: We shall see. J.D. Piquel on 3 Sports, The Hard Count. Don't miss that podcast. Appreciate your time, as always.
3: I love you guys.
6: All right, back on SEC Media Days in just a minute.

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1: Oh.
0: Peter Burns from the SEC Network joins us.
1: I have been called a lot of things, especially from you.
0: Yes.
1: I don't know if giant oak of a man has ever, like, I didn't have that on the bingo card, so I do appreciate that. Right.
0: It's always good to talk to you here at SEC Media Days.
2: He's here, he told me ahead of time, he's here to break down Ryan Fox's win, by the way, so you can go ahead and step out.
0: I gotta be honest with you, I don't know who that is.
1: Well, Ryan Fox, Open champion.
0: Oh,
1: the,
0: okay.
1: The champion golfer of the year. I think that's how they call it in their little English accent or Scottish accent over there.
0: Champion golfer of the year.
1: There it is. All right. He ended up winning. And actually, right when I got in, Mark Schlabaugh, the first thing he says to me at Media Days, he's like, did you see how quickly Ryan Fox played? I was like,
2: it's amazing.
1: I was like, dude, that is awesome. Because I call SEC men's golf every single year. And especially on the women's side of it, too. And I'm like, this is going to be a six-hour round. More like God. I'm like, then you see guys like that hit it that fast. I appreciate it.
2: So he's a guy that kind of came out of nowhere and won the Open. Nobody would have picked him ahead of time. Is there a team in the SEC right now that can maybe win the league, win a national championship that nobody is talking about or thinking about in that space right now?
1: I think the only true contenders, national championship contenders, are going to be the Texas of the world, the Georgias of the world. I can see LSU, you know, hitting it just right if Sam Levitt's 100% healthy. I can see Oklahoma, who with their defense, if they can get by that second game of the year up in Ann Arbor against Michigan, I think all of a sudden the momentum starts rolling. But I want to take it a different story because I saw, you know, on my social media feed, you guys started going viral because of the conversation with Will Stein.
0: Yeah.
1: And I just got done doing that Regions podcast with all the new coaches, and I was blown away by Will Stein.
0: Yeah.
1: I'm like, this is fresh, it's new, it's exciting, and he's confident. Then he shows up this week, and he's asked the question, why are you going to win? And I thought it was a great human moment when he goes, I know this is going to sound bad here. So he caught himself. He understood what he was saying, but he goes, because of me. Like, I'm the reason why. And it wasn't like a cockiness. Like, remember Lane Kiffin, grab your popcorn back in the day? That was cocky. Okay, you guys have
2: and the game that followed was a quick humbling.
1: Yeah, quickly. But it was more of a confidence that they needed, and I love that about Stein. And I think that's kind of what's won college or SEC Media Week so far.
2: And I love what Indiana has done to the college football conversation, because in years past, fair or not, a Will Stein at Kentucky, you just go, whatever. I mean,
1: you know who the hell you are? You're Kentucky football.
2: Exactly. That's gone. That conversation is completely over. Mm-hmm. You can go win at the highest level at Kentucky, at Ole Miss, basically anywhere in the country you can win like that.
1: And now, I mean, I'll never forget one of the most alpha of alpha moves I've ever seen was right before Indiana's about to kick off against Alabama. Kurt Cignetti's on the sidelines, and Pat McAfee's doing his podcast, his show, all cast on the show, and he kind of turns around and he looks at Cignetti, and Cignetti gives him this, and I was like, oh my God.
0: Yeah, locked in.
1: My man is locked in. Yeah. I was and guess what happened? I mean, they flat out embarrassed Alabama. So why not? Now, I think there's some nuance to that conversation because Indiana goes and plays in a respected conference that has three national champions, but I don't think it's as tough top to bottom, 1 through 18, as playing State, as playing a damn sure Ole Miss, LSU, Georgia, South Carolina. There's so much that makes the SEC top to bottom a little bit tougher, but still, credit is due.
0: We talk about best players, most athletic, blah, blah, blah. As a guy who gets to watch all the games and do all the highlights, who's your favorite player to watch in the SEC this year?
1: I mean, Pavia was so much fun for every different reason because he had that kind of Manziel type thing. Yeah. Spending time with my good friend Nick Douglas out in Oxford and spending time with Trinidad Chambliss, you wonder about, all right, I mean, I guess watching TV, and you guys know it, when you watch TV, you're like, man, Trinidad looks like a quarterback, a little short, and then you get to meet him, you're like, bro, he's like 5'9". Like, what? How is this possible? So I think to see how he's developed has been really fun going forward. And then on the flip side of it, the guy that looks like he should be, you know, an Adonis when it comes to football is Lenore Sellers. I mean, the guy is an absolute freak. And so I'm really kind of curious to see what Lenore's can do now with Kendall Briles as his offensive coordinator in South Carolina.
0: Yeah, it's a good point. Briles made KJ Jefferson into a monster in that offense, and now with Sellers, that makes a, you know, talk about two freak athletes. Everybody week three is talking about LSU Ole Miss, rightfully so. But Mississippi State, South Carolina, Kamario Taylor versus Lenora Sellers could be a battle like
2: we
0: that.
2: We should just put a ball in between them. You ever seen the movie Troy?
0: Yeah.
2: Where the two best fighters go.
0: Let's go.
1: Yeah.
2: Put the ball in the 50 and have the two quarterbacks.
1: It's like a quarterback Spider-Man meme.
2: Yeah.
1: It's like they're pointing at each other, like, who's going to take over right now? And that's why I think coming out of this week, and you guys have done a great job covering it, is the idea of there are so many good, talented quarterbacks this week. I can have 10 different top five quarterback rankings, mm-hmm. and none of them are wrong because of the depth of this league right now, especially in that quarterback.
0: I mean, you think about last year with the All-SEC team. It was Nussmeier and Lagway and Sellers, and then we go at the end of the season, and it's not any of those guys. Somebody like that's going to pop up. Who are we not talking about then? Who could that quarterback be?
1: Yeah, I mean, you know, Byron Brown is really interesting with him coming in with Alex Golish, because what they've done is similar to what Arbuckle and Battier had done, similar to what Diego Pavia and Eli Stowers did, which when they get to campus, it's not only a head coach or an assistant coach that comes with them, it's also a group of players. And that's what you can do in the transfer portal, right? But like, you can now take, all right, I'm going to take my team, Byron Brown, and you're going to say, I'm going to bring three receivers that he knows with already, rather than trying to piecemeal this together and trying to figure out that chemistry. So I think Byron Brown is going to be really interesting out at Auburn, because, I mean, go back and look at what Golish did at Tennessee. The numbers that he helped put up, and part of that was Heupel's number, but it was still his offense that he called. Look at what he did at USF. So I think that they hit the ground running right from the jump.
2: Vanderbilt might have one, maybe not week one or week two, because he's a true freshman. But by season's end, we might be talking about Vanderbilt having a quarterback in that conversation.
1: Yeah, I mean, you're talking about Jared Curtis, a guy that – I mean, think about this world that we live in. He was a Georgia no-brainer. This is going to be the dude. And all of a sudden, he's like, I'm going to flip to Vanderbilt. Yeah. And then
2: shout out Nate Bargatze.
1: Yeah, I mean, seriously, that's the thing, because that city has juice right now. And think about Cedric Alexander. He could have gone, okay? He wanted to run it back. Well, again, Junior Sherrill. Unbelievable wide receiver. He could have gone. He wants to run it back again. So there's just so much damn talent. And that's why this league feels more and more like the NFL and the football we watch on Sundays, more so than everything. That any given Saturday now, there is an upset. I don't know if we could have said that maybe 10 years ago, but you look at the numbers, a lot less blowouts anymore. And the field is shrinking right now. And that's how it is in the NFL.
0: There's a lot of parity in the SEC right now. But at the top, with Georgia and Texas, those are the two most talented teams, in my opinion. If you had to pick one to edge over the other, who is it?
1: I mean, I think it's Texas. I mean, right now, you Sark had a pretty good defense, and then he's like, nah, not good enough. I need Will Muschamp. And then he brought in Stoops to kind of help him out with that defense as well, too. And you get Cam Coleman, you get Arch Manning, and this was always the plan for Arch, is to take their time and build them up to the year that everything aligned. So people think, oh, well, you know, they worked the portal, they worked transfer portal and recruiting well. This was a plan that Steve Sarkisian sold the Mannings that said, hey, by 2026, this is the year that we put him in a situation where he'll be the number one pick of the NFL draft, because we're going to surround it. They have built it for this moment, and now it's on.
0: A couple of minutes left, and you mentioned the documentary that you're a part of with Pete Golding. What are your – I feel like Golding is – I don't call him a new coach because of the little playoff run that they had, but at the same time, this is his first full season in charge. He's got to make all the decisions. What are your thoughts on year one of the Golding era?
1: I mean, I called him a new coach, and that was part of the deal. And go to the Regions Bank YouTube page where we did this whole series on the idea, Brian, of like, who are these new coaches? And we asked, you know, Pete about that, and a lot of it was like, man, last year was just kind of staying afloat. I want to put words in his mouth, but it was just on like, hey, we got this, let's get it going. And now comes every single media request, every single this, every single that. Everything has to funnel through him. And honestly, I don't think it phases him. You know, I mean, again, some of these guys, all of a sudden they get caught up in their head and they're like, I need to do this, I need to do that now. With Pete, he's got a big old chew and he's like, all right, boy. I mean, I had an opportunity to hang with Pete when I was in Oxford doing a shoot with Trinidad. And what was fascinating, Luke, what's the kid that they got in? The linebacker
2: Ferrelli.
1: Luke Ferrelli. That kid he's unreal. He's unbelievable. And, you know, conversations about how he kind of takes it to the next level, and he's so damn young. So I mean, I don't see them missing a beat whatsoever.
2: I thought you were going Haz for a second, and we could talk about the hair.
1: It's a flow, man. I mean, all of these guys now, that's the whole thing. I mean, like, again, John Mateer's got that. Yeah. All these guys want to have it. I mean, again, it's the idea that they want to stand out, because if they do, I think the co-eds like it, and be the name, co-eds. Image, and likeness. It worked out pretty well.
0: Well, we got about 30 seconds left. Any comment on my cousin Chris?
1: To hell with God. This is unbelievable. I'm done. I'm done with the interview. I'm out.
0: I get it. I understand. Peter Burns, SEC Network.
2: Good to see you.
0: We'll be back here on Digital Drive. 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
7: With SuperTalk News, I'm JT Mitchell. Lettuce continues to be the center of plenty of conversations with a nationwide outbreak of Cyclospora, a diarrhea-causing parasite. So far, five of the 1,600-plus cases have been confirmed in Mississippi as the FDA works to find the source of the outbreak. After initially saying lettuce from Taylor Farms is the culprit, a false positive was issued, but now the FDA is going back and saying Taylor Farms could still be to blame.
8: The product that was subject to the false positive was new product coming into the southern border from Mexico. It had not yet entered the U.S. It was not part of the product that Taylor Farms already recalled.
7: Acting FDA Commissioner Kyle Diamantes during an appearance on Fox's America's Newsroom. Independent autopsy results are expected to be announced tomorrow morning in the case of Nolan Wells. You can find the full story at supertalk.fm.
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1: I was talking to a friend that I grew up with.
0: Oh, you don't have to lie.
1: Who's got a 9-year-old over the weekend.
0: Friend.
1: And they're big Panthers fans. That's what they are. They love
0: Florida
1: Panthers
0: or Carolina Panthers?
1: The Carolina Panthers. Okay. Florida Panthers are in Miami.
0: Yeah, I know that.
1: Or outside of Miami or whatever.
0: But you say the Panthers, it could be, you know, Pitt.
1: But I was talking to him and, you know, just we were catching up and it had been a while. He's got a 9-year-old son that's a big Panthers fan with his dad. And I hear him in the background and he's like, "You going to see Baker Mayfield? Will Baker Mayfield be there?" And I was like, no, he's not going to be there. And he's like, "Oh, man, I want to meet Baker Mayfield." And I was like, "Buddy, you are not hating the way you need to hate as a Panthers fan.
0: Yeah.
1: You should not want me to see Baker.
0: That should be the last guy you want to see."
1: The follow-up should be, "Are you going to see Baker Mayfield? Send me a message. Here's, you know, I'm going to tell him he's number one."
0: Give me old what
1: thing.
0: For?
1: Yeah.
0: The old razzle-dazzle.
1: If you're going to be a Panthers fan, you've got to hate this guy. I was so disappointed. I was like, "You're raising your son wrong."
0: Can you imagine if we were in Atlanta and your son was like, "Dad, if you see Michael Penix, tell him, hey, you disown that kid."
1: It's not Penix this year.
0: Or whoever it is.
1: Tua.
0: Woo! That's going to be fun. Man.
1: He's, I'm not going to see Baker Mayfield. I don't want to see Baker Mayfield because I am a hater. Glad you guys are with us. Sports Talk Mississippi. Coming up. Well, go ahead.
0: I was going to say, coming up tomorrow, that's our first, like I said, the first 2 days, look, we love college football. We've loved and enjoyed talking about all of these teams. But tomorrow's the day where we have to really lock in. Ole Miss will be here tomorrow. As we've told you earlier, Coach Pete Golding will join us, as will all three players, Trinidad Chambliss, Kewan Lacy, and Will Eccles. We've heard through the grapevine, that no player at this event received more requests for interviews than Trinidad Chambliss did.
1: Point of order, we will
0: get one of them.
1: On that, point of order, as you guys have probably figured out by now, during the day is when we get a lot of these interviews because people aren't going to hang around here until 7 o'clock Eastern. You know, they got their own work to do and stuff like that. The plan is to have two Ole Miss players live when the show begins.
0: Right.
1: And then the other one, which will be Kewan and Pete Golding, will be recorded ahead of time. So the first hour tomorrow.
0: They're not all at the same time, right? The two players?
1: No.
0: Okay.
1: It'll be one at a time.
0: One sits down. We talk to him. The next guy.
1: But
0: okay.
1: The present plan is to open the show with one of them sitting here. So if you're listening tomorrow.
0: So hold up. Trinidad Chambliss trying to take my job?
1: Yes.
0: Well. Now we see the plan
1: Although
0: in action.
1: You're considerably more budget friendly.
0: I am. I come a lot cheaper than Trinidad Chambliss does. I promise you that.
1: So he better be pretty electric.
0: I'm also taller, just barely, but taller.
1: You know, people ask, especially on the podcast, like, "Well, what do you want to hear from Ole Miss this week?" And there's a lot. I mean, there's
0: Is it what you want to hear or what you don't want to hear? Do you not want to hear the words Lane Kiffin?
1: I was getting to that. So, yeah. I want to hear Trinidad and Kewan talk about the new offense, and they won't give. They're trained. They get trained by Kyle Campbell and his team to not give away specifics about scheme, I guess. But
0: yeah.
1: And so that'll all be interesting, and I'm looking forward to hearing from all of them. And Kewan, the video game cover, those kind of things. We'll talk about all that.
0: Yeah, that's right. I forgot about that.
1: But you said it, and that's what I hope to hear from Ole Miss tomorrow is they're going to be asked a billion questions about Lane Kiffin. They do these breakout room things, and these guys are going to get asked about that kind of stuff. Mm. I want, if it were up to me, the answers to be, you know, that was last season. I'm focused on my team right now.
0: Right.
1: When Pete Golding gets asked,

0: thinking about a new vehicle, trust the team that's been taking care of customers for 70 years. The Cannon family has helped thousands drive home happy. Come take a test drive today and see why. And remember, when the smoke clears, nobody beats a Cannon deal. Nobody.
1: I don't know.
2: And you can frame that a certain
1: the
2: way.
1: The takesman, you know, will be out in full force for that one.
2: But that is what I want to hear from Ole Miss tomorrow. That was last year. I'm not talking about last year. I've got Louisville to focus on week one, and I don't have time to think about any other game besides that one. Boom. There's your answer. Done. Copy, paste, and say it in every media op that you've got, and you move on.
1: That's going to be interesting because people are going to push.
2: They're going to poke the bear, for sure.
1: Or the land shark, depending on who you ask. And they're going to try to get those sound bites. I mean, it's been, you know, when we get to Thursday, Kiffin will give you a sound bite. He's not. By the way, I disagree with something you said earlier that you can't tame.
2: You can't tame. Well, yeah. But they took Twitter away from him.
1: Well, that's fine, but he's going to have a live mic, and he's going to get asked questions, and he's willing to deal with the consequences after. He is absolutely willing to get a phone call from the commissioner, from his athletic director, from whoever, and just say, "Hey, you can't. We told you you couldn't do that." Oh well, I'm sorry.
2: I
1: won't do it again.
2: I will say, if I'm connecting dots that may not be there, Lane Kiffin would have been told ahead of time. You don't. You're not going to do that anymore. You don't. If somebody asks you about the Vanity Fair article, you say, "I don't have a comment on that. I'm focused on my team," and
1: right.
2: You move on. That will have been the exact message sent from the league.
1: That is what they're going to say. But, I mean, that's what I'm going to say for Ole Miss. Golding will play ball. He'll follow the rules. But I just don't know so much about it.
2: There's a reason T.J. Dottery came.
1: I agree with that 100%. I'm kind of surprised Prince Will didn't, to be honest with you. Just get them both out here.
2: Well, they don't want buyout questions from him. Dottery,
1: that's a good point.
2: And
1: the other guy, too, Harper,
2: deal.
1: Right?
2: Yeah, but he's not going to start.
1: Well, yeah, but you could still bring him and just put him out there. Would you have put it, if this buyout thing wasn't a thing, would you have put it past him to bring? He didn't bring Levitt, so he didn't bring Seton. Would you have put it past him to bring Dottery, Umanmielen, and Harper just to be like, "These are my guys," or Watkins, and say, "These are my guys. They came with me. You know, they're the guys we're going to build around."
2: Somebody said, "I mean, what can they really do to Lane? Like, he can't lose his job or get suspended." There is, in the league bylaws, you can get fined if you continue to
1: What's a fine?
2: I mean, they fought hard to get a fine away from him for the faking injury thing.
1: That's right. But even then, like, what's a fine? Like, what is the fine for a guy who makes, what, $15 million a year?
2: Something like that.
1: It's a $5,000 fine. It's like fining one of us $5.
2: We get asked, when is Pete Golding going to be on the podium tomorrow? So he will be with us. I would encourage you to, listen to Sports Talk Mississippi so you can hear a one-on-one conversation we're going to have with him. But he will be on the podium in the big room at 12:30 Central. 12:30 Central.
1: Right.
2: Is when he will be on.
1: Mississippi State, I've been told, later in the afternoon on Thursday.
2: I will be able to tell you that information right now.
1: We have exact numbers here. Go ahead, Michael
2: exact
1: Borky.
2: Same time. Jeff
1: really?
2: Levy, Pete Golding have the
1: They told me it was going to be later than that.
2: Main room? Session,
1: I mean, I believe you. I'm just saying.
2: 1:30, which is 12:30 Central.
1: Again.
2: But yeah, it looks like Levy and Golding, if I'm looking at this correctly, have Levy and Golding. Isn't it crazy how that's what we're saying now? I think 5 years ago, Levy and Golding are crazy how we've gotten here.
1: Did they work together?
2: They did not. They just missed each other.
1: 5 years ago, we were saying Leach and Kiffin.
2: Gosh, so yeah.
1: If I'm correct, it's only been 4 years. Mm-hmm. It's only been 4 years, but yeah.
2: But they have the exact same schedule, just different days. It appears players, coaches, and everything. So,
1: do you think the SEC, the ESPN guys, got State and Ole Miss mixed up again?
2: It has happened before.
1: It's happened before.
2: And it will happen again.
1: Again.
2: Somebody says exactly what they will do. Borky, treat LSU like just another game and focus on Louisville. I mean, we keep saying this, that you can't help what media guys do. We're going to talk about God knows what between now and the season begins. And what we talk about has no bearing whatsoever on the results on the field. But it will be...
1: Well, if they did have results on the field, I would talk a lot more. Or less, whatever got the job done.

0: But Louisville, I keep saying this, can beat Ole Miss if Ole Miss does not play well in that game.
1: Right.
0: So Pete Golding, I promise, is going to have a message of...
1: We're focused on, you know, week one. Levy will do the same.
0: If it wasn't Louisville, if it was Middle Tennessee,
1: maybe
0: that would fall on deaf ears.
1: You're right.
0: Louisville's not going
1: Louisville,
0: to fall on
1: Louisville
0: deaf ears.
1: At least gets your attention. Sports Talk Mississippi live here at SEC Media Days. We'll wrap up day two with you when we come back.

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0: Let's wrap up day two with you here at SEC Media Day, Sports Talk Mississippi, live here in Tampa. Brian Haydad, Michael Borky, Houston McDavid. Caleb Saylors has arrived. He'll be doing a lot of our social media content. If you're not following Sports Talk Mississippi on TikTok or on Instagram or on Twitter or Facebook, you're missing out. We've had a lot of great content. 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If you're
1: tomorrow's
0: not following
1: it, full. And Thursday's going to be full.
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0: I mean, at this point, we're the only ones left working, I think. So it's brought to you by our friends at Pearl River Resort, Cannon Motors, Mississippi Farm Bureau Insurance Company, and Trustmark Bank. So we've got Ole Miss tomorrow. Who else is on the tap? It's Alabama, Florida, Ole Miss, and who else?
1: Tomorrow is Wednesday, if I carry the one. Yes, it's Wednesday. Alabama, Florida, Ole Miss, and Texas A&M.
0: Ah, the Aggies. That's four really interesting teams.
1: For different reasons.
0: Well, you've got three teams that were in the college football playoff a season ago. Two of them would have said their season was disappointing. Let's go back a step. Alabama would have said their season was disappointing. Texas A&M would tell you the way their season ended was disappointing, losing to Texas and then losing the first round of a home game against Miami. Ole Miss would tell you they had the best season maybe in school history. And then you have Florida, who had an awful season but has a head coach now that coming in that everybody's super excited about.
1: Yep.
0: So four very different teams, four very different outcomes to the 2025 season, four very different. But I would say not hugely different in their projections for this upcoming season. You know, I think Florida is going to be one of the most improved teams in the SEC this year. I think they're going to be not in the playoffs, but a team that can, you know, be on the periphery. Maybe in week
1: be fun.
0: 10, dangerous. 11, 12, we're still talking about them like, ooh, they could get in.
1: Yeah.
0: Ole Miss is kind of the same way for me, a team that I don't know that they'll be in the playoff, but they'll be in that discussion all year long. A&M and A&M is another one. I don't think they'll be in the playoff. I think they'll be in the discussion all year long. And then there's Alabama, who coach may be, call it like a shadow hot seat, the hottest shadow hot seat in college football. Nobody's saying anything. I'm just saying that Kalen DeBoer, if he doesn't go to the college football playoff, and he's missed it two out of 3 years in a 12-team playoff era.
1: And it's going to cost
0: them. That's not going to go over well. And because Greg Byrne, who's a guy I have a lot of respect for, I think he's a great athletic director, just decided in the middle of March that I needed to extend my college football head coach when nobody's trying to pluck him away from me, it may end up costing him $60 million. The price of Milo's tea is going to spike.
1: Yeah, it is. Yeah, you've been asking our guests so far about surprise teams and things like that. In the league this year, playoff expectations, only 12 teams can make the playoff. And I don't know if you knew this. There are more teams that play college football than those SEC.
0: Yeah, well, you wouldn't know from college game day.
1: So others will make the playoff too.
0: Right.
1: Missouri, playoff.
0: No.
1: But here's what I'm getting at. These are fan bases that think that their team should or
0: well,
1: could make
0: Missouri's
1: the playoff
0: this the year. Team that's been the closest without making it over the first 2 years here.
1: Missouri's one. Yeah. Oklahoma, same
0: they
1: thing.
0: They expect to be in.
1: Tennessee.
0: I don't know about this year expect to be in, but they're going to be mad about it.
1: If they don't,
0: they're
1: going to
0: be mad
1: right.
0: about it.
1: So that's what I'm getting at. So there's three from day one.
0: Mm-hmm.
1: Georgia.
0: They expect to win the national title.
1: Auburn does not. South Carolina does not. Vanderbilt does not. But that's still four.
0: Then we
1: in
0: get
1: the
0: to,
1: league.
0: To this week. Three
1: Alabama.
0: Three of your four.
1: Ole Miss, A&M.
0: All expect to be in the playoff.
1: And then the last day, LSU, Texas.
0: Those they expect to be in the playoff.
1: Nine.
0: State and who's the other team?
1: Arkansas.
0: Arkansas is just happy to be here.
1: Just happy to they collect the checks.
0: They just like, you know what, guys, let's get the baseball.
1: But that is nine teams in the league with fan bases that will be mad if their team does not make the playoff.
0: So nine in the SEC, and then you go to the Big Ten, and Indiana, and Ohio State, and Michigan, and Oregon, and USC. That's probably the five. Penn State, maybe.
1: Penn State fans always expect that.
0: They expect to be in. Over in the ACC, Miami. Say what you want. Florida State fans expect it. They expect it. They're not going to get there. They're going to be mad. You could probably say the same thing for Clemson.
1: They will.
0: You could maybe say the same thing for North Carolina. They expect Belichick to be
1: into the sun.
0: And then you go to the Big 12. Texas Tech expects to make it. And then, you know, you've got we know the Big 12 is the world's largest crapshoot.
1: BYU expects to.
0: They expect everybody expects to win the conference out there. Nobody in the Big 12 comes into the season saying we can't win this conference.
1: And don't forget about Notre Dame.
0: And then there's Notre Dame. So
1: and then somebody from the G6 has to make it too.
0: So for a 12-team playoff, we just gave you like 35 teams. Maybe we do need to expand it. I don't know.
1: A lot of disappointed fans in college football when the season ends.
0: And then, and the other side of that is, and I saw a tweet that made a good point about this, like talking about national title or bust. Only one team wins the national title. When you set your level at national title or bust, buddy, the odds are stacked against you. I don't care who you are.
1: We will see you tomorrow. Like Haydad said, if you are on social media, Sports Talk Mississippi, Super Talk Mississippi, we will have clips for you throughout the day. It is Ole Miss Day in Tampa. We will see you then. Pete Golding, all three players will join us exclusively on this show right here. We will see you then. Have a great night. See you tomorrow at 3.

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1: Fox News, I'm John Saucier. War Secretary Pete Hegseth appearing before members of the Senate Appropriations Committee to sell President Trump's nearly $88 billion supplemental funding request. New Hampshire Senator Jeanine Shaheen asked him about previously approved funds that remain unspent as Americans pay for this Iran war.
2: I would hope for some perspective in this town of the historic nature of what President Trump is undertaking. Do you want radical Islamists to have a nuclear bomb that can stare down the world?
3: I don't want to hear your speech because I have limited time.
2: I don't understand.
3: You can't answer my question. Then I will move on to my next question.
1: Former State Senator Troy Jackson set to replace former Democratic state nominee Graham Plattner following Plattner's withdrawal from the race in Maine earlier this month. Senate Minority Leader Chuck Schumer told reporters his focus remains on securing the majority.
4: My North Star has always been take back the Senate. We're going to beat Susan Collins.
1: Republican Senator Collins is seeking a sixth term. 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
7: Reporting for Super Talk News, I'm Griffin Rowe. Independent autopsy results for Nolan Wells will be released on Wednesday. Civil rights attorney Ben Crump says he'll announce the preliminary findings during a press conference at the NAACP National Convention in Chicago at 8 a.m. Wells, an 18-year-old from Ocean Springs, was found dead on Horn Island on July 6th, 2 days after he traveled there by boat with friends. As the investigation continues, local law enforcement has not indicated foul play was involved, but during the Wells funeral on Monday, Reverend Al Sharpton asked for answers on behalf of the family.
8: He was not on that island by himself. Somebody saw something and knows something.
7: There's currently a $125,000 reward for information that leads to an arrest in the case, should foul play be determined. For all the latest Mississippi news, sports, weather, and politics, follow us on Facebook, X, or online at supertalk.fm.
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11: I think outside of Lane Kiffin, there's not any more pressure in this conference than on Trinidad Chambliss after the season they had last year and the expectation for another run to the playoff. It's going to be tough to live up to, but he too has a lot of pieces around him, and getting Kewon Lacy back is a big part of taking some of that pressure off of him. But I think you and I being in Oxford last week, sitting down with Trinidad, meeting his parents, understanding how they're addressing
12: this
11: season.
12: He's ready for the moment.
11: He's ready for the moment, and I really believe he's a special kind of person outside of just a quarterback that's going to be able to live up to the bar that was set incredibly high.
7: Following the Rebels' historic playoff run, the team now under Pete Golding is looking to prove that Lane Kiffin wasn't the only thing that kept Ole Miss competitive. With Super Talk News, I'm Griffin Redd.
12: Get ready to crank up the nostalgia. 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
25: 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And if you're a naysayer, with naysayers, we always put you right to the head of the line. So if you hear something you disagree with on this program, you're going to go first in line. Just tell producer Joel Maha that you are a naysayer. And it's easy to do. 866-HEY-LARS. That's 866-439-5277. 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A shout out to our friends in Albuquerque, New Mexico, where they have great talk radio all day on KDAZ, AM 730 and FM 96.9. And you hear my show there Monday through Friday. Our X poll question today, because we put up a brand new poll question every day. Should states act to shut down birthright tourism by hospitals? I mean, there are plenty of bad guys when it comes to birthright tourism. And now with the U.S. Supreme Court decision saying that birthright is now established, even though I think that is a serious misreading of the 14th Amendment, Governor Greg Abbott of Texas has signed an executive order. And why? Because some of the hospitals in Texas were actually putting up billboards near the U.S.-Mexico border advertising in both English and Spanish, encouraging expectant mothers to give birth in America. That is birthright tourism. And Greg Abbott has told state agencies, do what you can to make this illegal. Revoke the licenses of those institutions that facilitate it. So the way we ask the question today, should states act to shut down birthright tourism by hospitals? My answer to that is yes. You can answer the question any way you like. It's brought to you by AMAC, the Association of Mature American Citizens. AMAC has the conservative values I believe in. I joined it. You should too. Just go to amac.us or call 888-262-2006. AMAC is better, better for you and better for America. In yesterday's poll, I asked you this. Should taxpayers subsidize more EV electric vehicle chargers or let the private sector pay for that expansion? 3% of you wanted to see more government subsidy of EV chargers. 97% of you agreed with me and said, let the private sector pay. If you want to own an electric vehicle, go for it. I don't want to subsidize it, nor do I want to subsidize all the car chargers that are obviously necessary to make an electric vehicle fleet work in America. If that's done by other people with their own money, I'm all for it. I have no problem whatsoever. Now, couple of updates. DHS, Department of Homeland Security, now tells us that the woman who ran a stop sign and collided in Woodbridge, Virginia, killing a 76-year-old veteran, John Gregory Grace, is a Nicaraguan national, Arlen Yesenia Vivas Perez, who was granted citizenship by Barack Hussein Obama. The driver was cited for running a stop sign and released. She had killed a man. Mexican national illegal alien Brandon Ortiz Vite got decades in prison for killing Ruby Garcia in Michigan, has now sued Donald Trump for humiliating him by highlighting his crime during the campaign. Ortiz is seeking a public apology, citizenship, and of course, anybody suing Donald Trump wants $75 million in damages. I hope a jury tells him absolutely no, we are not going to do that. Now, let me tell you about these Cuban sleeper networks, as documented by the New York Post. California, which of course has a huge network of military installations, federal facilities, and immigration enforcement sites, the New York Post says could become the flashpoints under a nationwide mobilization plan drawn up by activists with ties to Cuba. Now, how do we know this? The U.S. State Department put it in a report. The plan outlines coordinated nationwide actions within 24 hours if there is an imminent threat or the U.S. military moves against Cuba. Organizers say they would focus on military bases, recruitment offices, federal buildings, ICE facilities, and even sports arenas during big events. The National Network on Cuba, which created the Rapid Response Plan, brings together over 50 groups, including, of course, the DSA, the Democrat Socialists of America, Communist Party USA, and Code Pink. They published this 99-page report yesterday. It paints a much broader picture of what officials describe as a decades-long Cuban influence network that operates through activist organizations, political movements, and other groups within the United States. The State Department says domestic law enforcement and counterterrorism agencies are looking carefully at what officials are calling a very serious and distinct threat. Do you think that maybe we can catch up with some of these jokers and charge them with planning this kind of nonsense? The official noted that some of the organizations engaged in the broader network have been involved in violent action in the past. Just what America needs, isn't it? 866-HEY-LARS. That's 866-439-5277. Send your emails to talk@LarsLarson.com. And a preview of what's coming up this hour. Democrats have embraced Project 2029, backed by George Soros, to bring Europe's Digital Services Act to the United States. Is the left trying to turn America into Europe's nanny state? One U.S. senator says a dark money abortion network is openly helping people evade state abortion laws. Is it time for America's DOJ to act? A congressional witness says one of America's most prominent museums has now abandoned objective history in favor of political activism. Should your tax dollars fund a museum that trashes America? And take just a moment to cast a vote in our X poll. You'll find it at Lars Larson Show and at LarsLarson.com. By the way, little update on Iran. The U.S. has now completed more strikes against Iran. U.S. Central Command says that President Donald Trump has warned Tehran they're going to pay for the deaths of service members over the last several days. Iranian state media reported explosions in several locations. Almost 100 U.S. service members have suffered some level of injury. Most of it is minor, thank God, since July the 7th. CNN reports the military has been slow to disclose injuries during the conflict. I think the folks at CNN love hearing about American military people who've been injured. They're a sick bunch over there. A federal judge has now granted a 14-day temporary restraining order that pauses the merger of Warner Brothers and Paramount. I don't frankly have a dog in the fight on that one, but I always wonder, when two companies say they want to merge, usually it's not because they are more powerful or they're in healthy condition, oftentimes it's because the companies realize the only way for them to get ahead is to join forces with another company. But of course, there is the concern that perhaps that could put American consumers at risk. If you believe in supporting American craftsmanship, veterans, and independent talk radio, do this. Go to my website and pick up a limited edition Lars Larson Show challenge coin. I started collecting challenge coins about 20 years ago, and then we decided to create one for this radio show. We had it done by a veterans group in Georgia for a long time, and then that group folded up. So we had to find another one, and that took some time. Proudly made by American veterans, every one of those challenge coins comes with a personally signed thank you card. That's from yours truly. And all proceeds, every single dime of it, goes to benefit veterans in America. Glad to have you with me. Coming up in a moment, my next guest just told the Congress the Smithsonian isn't teaching history anymore. It's teaching self-loathing for America. Should taxpayers keep on footing the bill? We'll talk about that next on the Lars Larson Show.

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16: Hey, welcome back to the Lars Larson Show. It's a pleasure to be with you. My next guest told the Congress that the Smithsonian Institution isn't actually teaching history anymore. It's teaching self-loathing for America. Should taxpayers keep footing the bill? Dr. Matthew Spaulding is the vice president of Washington or for Washington operations at Hillsdale College and dean of the Van Andel Graduate School of Government. Dr. Spaulding, welcome back to the program.
17: Good to be with you, Lars.
16: Have I misdescribed what's going on at the Smithsonian? Because as a kid, I loved the Smithsonian. Even as an adult, I visited D.C. I've gone to a number of the museums. I don't think I've been to the one in New York City, but what in the world is going on there to cause what's happening now?
17: Well, look, there are all these great artifacts at the Smithsonian. I love the Smithsonian. It's got the great flag that inspired the national anthem. But in recent years, in the last decade or so, a new director, Secretary of the Smithsonian, a new director of the American History Museum, have over time completely changed how it works intellectually and how it presents itself. And in looking back now, we have their internal documents, and that's what this report is based on. They lay it out, which is say it's a twofold problem. On the one hand, what we expect, what we all love the Smithsonian about, what we expect to see there when we go, is a history of American national events, a chronology, a narrative, a story. But that's not there anymore. There are odds and ends, the flag, Jefferson's writing desk, Lincoln's hat. But the story is gone, which means the context is gone, and now it's all about socially oppressed groups, those who have not been elevated or intentionally elevated, and the founders in American history is put aside, decentered, as they say, and they lay out the strategy, and now we see the fruit of it. So we don't learn anything about the founders. There's no narrative about the American founding and the 250th anniversary. But we do learn about young girls who are confused about their gender. We do learn about drag queens. We do learn about very sexually explicit clothing and things that that can be worn. We do learn that Franklin did electoral experiments and were asked to consider the fact that he might have conducted experiments on slaves. I mean, this is absurd. It's complete example of kind of a radical postmodern ideology applied to our own history at America's National History Museum, the Smithsonian.
16: Now, Dr. Spaulding, feel free to call me a Pollyanna on this, but I would think that even if you get new leadership into an institution like that, that some of the people who've been there a long time, who have a deep history in history, not in trying to craft a certain political message, that they would object to this and say, hey, hold on, yes, we're the Smithsonian, yes, we maybe change a bit with the times, but at the same time, you can't go back and simply erase history or leave people without an understanding of what was the context of what happened in this country's founding and its progress. Was anybody pushing back against all this new leadership?
17: Well, we don't know. I would expect so because, at first when these things come out, this is a debate about history, and there's a liberal and conservative opinions, and it's questions of nuance and this kind of thing, but it's not like that at all. If this were a museum dominated by what I would call old liberals, I would have less of a problem because I can work with them. I can talk to them. We can have a conversation. And there's a broad consensus about what that American narrative is, how it started, how the country began, who the main figures were, what are the key events. But that's all gone. I can't imagine that there's no one there that finds this problematic. Because if I were an old liberal type who even was somewhat progressive in their opinions about various things, you still have a general sense of what actually happened. You can't erase the realities and the facts of history and replace him with an abstract theory about power struggles and oppression that completely upends all that. I don't see how that was not objected by someone. But having said that, the current secretary, the current head of the Smithsonian, clearly has completely shaped this institution. They lay out it out, and they have interpretive documents. They have restorative history documents. They have annual reports. They changed the mission statement. And they dropped the word history and the word American history from their mission.
6: Wow.
17: This is crazy. And we're just now seeing this because it's the 25th anniversary and a lot of people went there and people started noticing something that was awry, shall we say. And lo and behold, they lay it out before us in their own documents.
16: Well, is there any way to fix that?
17: Well, this is the hard question. I mean, it seems to be a leadership problem, you know, and there's a board of regents over the Smithsonian. It's not directly under the president. It's heavily funded by Congress, so they've got some leverage here in the form of money, annual appropriations. But, geez, this is not just a minor disagreement of opinions. This is an institution, as the report concludes, and I support that conclusion, has suffered from ideological takeover. It's now been captured by a very narrow ideological understanding of history, which really denies history and makes it all about power struggles. I mean, that's an interesting conversation, I suppose, for the faculty lounge. But this is the Smithsonian. This is the National Museum of American History. And you go there and you don't learn American history. I just find it amazingly disturbing. And I think there's got to be, Congress has got to look into this. I think the president, although it's not directly into the president, has an obligation to think about how this money is being spent and whether this is actually in the national interest. The region should be looking into this very closely and taking this very seriously because they oversee it. It's not an independent institution.
16: Nope.
17: But something serious has got to happen. I just find this, I was appalled, I'm shocked. And I don't, this can't go on. This is not merely a small, minor difference of opinion.
16: No.
17: This is something much larger that I'm very, very upset about because this is the National Museum. It's America's 25th anniversary. And yet here we are. Here we are.
16: And if they continue to go this direction, I've seen other institutions, and we're aware of them both in the private sector and in the nonprofit sector, where when they go far enough woke, they end up with an institution that simply destroys itself. That's Dr. Matthew Spaulding. He's Vice President of Washington Operations for Hillsdale College, the Dean of the Van Andel Graduate School of Government. Dr. Spaulding, thank you very much. I very much appreciate the time. 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
1: The crypto industry is betting big on stablecoin. Those are digital currency, each one backed by a dollar. We get this question a lot at Fox Business. When can I start using Bitcoin, for example, day to day? You already can with a debit card, but you're going to get hit with capital gains tax just for buying a cup of coffee. But with stablecoin, you avoid paying those taxes and other processing fees that may apply. The Federal Reserve says just about 10% of Americans actually used crypto in any form last year. Though MoonPay Chief Legal Officer Caroline Pham says most banking systems have blockchain technology already integrated into the regular use.
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1: 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But critics warn stablecoin lacks the consumer protections of a traditional bank. If you're hacked, recovering stolen funds is nearly impossible. 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
8: Reporting for Super Talk News, I'm Griffin Ray. Independent autopsy results for Nolan Wells will be released on Wednesday. Civil rights attorney Ben Crump says he'll announce the preliminary findings during a press conference at the NAACP National Convention in Chicago at 8 a.m. Wells, an 18-year-old from Ocean Springs, was found dead on Horn Island on July 6th, 2 days after he traveled there by boat with friends. As the investigation continues, local law enforcement has not indicated foul play was involved, but during the Wells funeral on Monday, Reverend Al Sharpton asked for answers on behalf of the family.
9: He was not on that island by himself. Somebody saw something and knows something.
8: There's currently a $125,000 reward for information that leads to an arrest in the case, should foul play be determined. 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
4: 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I love this crazy story out of Sausalito, California. This woman had been hired as the city manager in Marin County. And then a short time ago, they found her on a weekend morning aboard a random 75-foot yacht, in other words, one she had nothing to do with, and she was blowing the horn on this 75-foot yacht. And when the police went to investigate, they found empty booze bottles and Elaine Forbes, 53 years old, who had just started as the city manager of Sausalito. This is a job that pays reasonably well, $275,000 a year, and she had only been hired 3 weeks ago, and apparently wandered down to the marina, broke into somebody's boat, picked a random boat, is the way the sheriff's department described it, the actions of Elaine Forbes, got on board and found the booze. Forbes initially told deputies that the vessel belonged to her, but then later on the investigators found the owner, who said no, it does not belong to her, and she doesn't even have permission to be aboard. The deputies have been told they've been searching for her for 4 days because a missing person report had been filed. She was booked into the Marin County Jail on suspicion of felony burglary, and the bail was set at $50,000. It is amazing. She has been placed on administrative leave. That's usually what local governments do when they're getting ready to fire somebody. But imagine that. You land a brand new job, and you decide to go out and booze it up on somebody else's boat, and guess what happens to your $275,000 a year job? It tends to go away. And let me tell you about this. Taxpayers are footing the bill for a bunch of lawyers for fraudsters. KTSP Television reports that Amdiraman Ahmed, also known as Chief Abco's successful restaurateur in Ohio, prosecutors say he should have been able to afford

his own lawyer, but the court granted him a brand new set of attorneys for free, paid for by the taxpayers. A review of federal fraud cases since the start of the Feeding Our Future investigation. Remember that one? That was the one that kicked everything off in Minneapolis, Minnesota. It had identified at least 34 people who told the court they could not afford to hire an attorney on their own. In other words, they were, in legal terms, indigent. Federal prosecutors documented how some of the defendants owned expensive homes, luxury cars. In one case, had enough money left over to rent a private villa on a honeymoon in the Maldives. Those appointments should go to people who truly need it, not to pay their attorney. Former U.S. Attorney for Minnesota Erica McDonald said attorneys' fees have now been capped at $13,600 for felony cases, but in the complex case like Feeding Our Future, remember, this was hundreds of billions of dollars. Lawyers can petition the court to allow them to go over that amount. That likely means that taxpayers are being billed hundreds of thousands of dollars for the fraud defendants who then get free attorneys. That's how crazy this situation is. And then there's this. A state worker, you may remember this story because we talked about it on the program, who went out and keyed. You know what it is to key a car? I've never done it. I've had it done to me, obviously. In my business, I've occasionally had Kia cars that get keyed. A Minnesota state employee caught on video vandalizing six Teslas last year has received only minimum disciplinary punishment and has been promoted and given a pay raise. So all this dates back to March of last year, March of 25. Minnesota Department of Human Services employee Dylan Adams caused more than $21,000 damage. And by the way, at the time he keyed the cars, he was on the clock at the Department of Human Services. He walked around Minneapolis with his dog, and he was keying cars, one right after another. He was caught on camera. He got a slap on the wrist from his employer. Well, who's his employer? The Minnesota Department of Human Services? That means that's Tampon Tim Walz, governor of the state. He was not criminally prosecuted by the Hennepin County DA, Mary Moriarty. Now Adams has not only kept his job, but he got a promotion last month. He's now working in a temporary assignment as the supervisor of the Disability Services Division Fiscal Policy Team. He's in charge of the money. A DHS spokesperson confirmed that for the Daily Mail. The Minnesota DHS spokesperson told the Daily Mail, the guy who's making $48.60 an hour, let me translate that. That's $100,000 a year plus benefits. Now he's making $52.18 an hour. Minneapolis Police Chief Brian O'Hara said last year, our investigators are always frustrated when the cases they poured their hearts into are simply declined. Yeah, terrible stuff. And then there's this. Do you want America to become a nanny state like Europe? The story from the New York Post, a contingent of Democrats has unveiled plans for a clampdown on big tech companies that critics say looks a lot like the regulations in Europe. That is going to set up a clash in Silicon Valley. Liberal backers of Project 2029 want the next Democrat presidential candidate to pursue a major crackdown that includes a social media ban for kids under the age of 16. And I'd ask you this, even if you think kids should be restricted from social media, how are you going to go about doing it? You say, well, they'll have to prove that they're old enough to do that. The only way to do that, practically speaking, is to have parents give up their picture ID. Doesn't make any sense. Well, that organization, Project 2029, got a $2 million grant from George Soros' Open Society Foundations, so at least we know who the bad guys are in this situation. So, everybody talks about those weight loss injections. 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They work by lowering blood sugar and cutting your appetite. 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
1: Welcome back to the Lars Larson Show. So a dark money group is allegedly running abortion pills straight into the states where they are now banned. Should the DOJ shut that operation down? I thought we'd talk about it with Sean Carney, who's president of 40 Days for Life. Sean, welcome back to the program. Can you explain to my audience the intersection between dark money, which we usually associate with political organizations, and sending abortion pills into states where they're banned?
2: Yeah, it's a lot of nonprofits, I use that in quotes since we're on radio, that raise money to pay for women to travel to go and have abortions or to send abortion pills illegally into states that don't allow that. And you can get into a lot of trouble, especially in a place like Texas where I live, because they actually enforce their abortion laws. A lot of these groups are betting on the states not enforcing the law if you mail an abortion pill in. But Texas certainly does that. They've arrested an abortionist in Houston doing illegal abortions. They have a guy who they're charging with capital murder for spiking his girlfriend's drink at a bar with abortion pills and forcing her to have an abortion. So if you enforce the laws, you're highly protected. But unfortunately, a lot of these states aren't enforcing the laws to the maximum degree.
1: Well, and in fact, isn't there a specific federal law that's designed to address this kind of thing called the Comstock Act? Tell my audience how that works.
2: Yeah, 100%. And this would definitely apply to that, which is, you know, a federal law that protects commerce, essentially, where you can't do illegal activities. You can't open a casino in a place that doesn't allow gambling. And it's very similar to these abortion pills. If it truly is back to the states, which is what Dobbs decided when the Supreme Court overturned Roe v. Wade, then you have to respect these state laws. And a lot of these lunatic left groups are saying, well, the hell with that. We're just going to, you know, send abortion pills in anyways and just see where the chips fall. And, you know, Texas is suing this. There's a New York abortionist who's been mailing pills in, and they're suing them. I mean, Texas is probably the best example of enforcing the laws. Georgia does a great job. Tennessee does a great job. Alabama, Louisiana. But this is, it's a little bit of the middle finger to the Supreme Court saying, okay, you returned it back to the states, so we're just going to break the law.
1: Yeah, because they're creating a de facto national, I guess, allowance of abortion, even though the Supreme Court, I think, properly looked at Roe and said, look, there's no right to abortion under the Constitution. It is up to the states. Well, then when the states say, well, then we're going to make it illegal, like Idaho has done, then how dare these organizations say, well, we're just going to find a way to work around them. And is there any reason why Todd Blanche and perhaps even, you know, the civil rights attorney, Harmy Dellen at the DOJ, shouldn't they go after this as well and use the power of the federal DOJ to go after some of these folks?
2: Yeah, no, they absolutely should, just on commerce alone. Imagine if this were stock trading or oil or any other kind of medicine for that matter. You know, what if you were mailing pot into a state that didn't allow marijuana? I mean, when you compare it to other, you know, regulated industries, banking for crying out loud, you know, the feds would have, you know, a zero tolerance. But the thing with this that always gets left out because the left is so, they've moved off to Pluto, is the human heart. And that is the fact that women don't actually want to order an abortion pill through the mail, and abortion pills have the worst word of mouth. It's why last year we saw the first time since the overturning of Roe, abortion pills decline. They have a terrible word of mouth. It's a miserable experience. They tell you it's like taking a Tylenol. They tell you it's like, oh, it's just like your menstrual cycle. It's not. It is very painful. It's very brutal. They all say the same thing.
1: And you're going through it alone, right, Sean?
2: 100%.
1: You're going through all this largely alone, aren't you?
2: Yes, and we work with these women, and they say the same thing, which is, I can't go into the bathroom of my apartment. I can't go into whatever room that was where I passed my baby. And that's obviously a good thing for the pro-life movement, that they have a terrible word of mouth. But the left acts like women want to drive and crawl and go to airports and do everything they can to have abortion. With the travel abortions, those numbers are nowhere near what they predicted they would be when Roe was overturned. And so natural law does have, you know, it's fair say. And I think we're starting to see that when you look at a lot of the statistics. The numbers are not where they thought they would be as far as mail order abortions and women traveling to get an abortion.
1: You know, I got to tell you, Sean, back when I was a reporter, because I was a TV and radio news reporter for a long time, I interviewed a person, I think it was a young lady, who worked as a counselor. I mean, she wasn't a psychiatrist or anything like that, but she worked as a counselor in an abortion clinic. And I said, what do you do? And she said, well, we sit down with these women before they were going to have a physical abortion, you know, doctor abortion back in the day, and we talked to them. You know, because we're concerned that they're going to be okay after they've done it. And even then, this wasn't a long, drawn-out series of counseling. It was just a little bit of counseling. Because if you think about it, in this day and age, if people say, I've been through a traumatic event, car accident, plane accident, experience in the military, people easily accept the idea that somebody's gone through a traumatic event and they have things that affect them for the rest of their lives. And then when it comes to abortion, it's as though the left wants to believe, oh yeah, women go down and it's like having a hangnail removed. And you say, no, it's not. And does anybody ever do any stories or think about, well, what is the effect on this woman's psyche, you know, 5 years from now, 10 years from now? Do they just completely forget that they had to extinguish the life of a baby who was growing inside them? I suspect that none of them do, which means that experience just sits inside of them. And maybe it does minor damage, maybe it does major damage. But have you ever heard a woman start a conversation and say, oh, yeah, I had an abortion? I mean, I've occasionally had a caller who will say, I went through an abortion when I was 20 or 18 or whatever. But most women never talk about it at all. And when it comes to the pill version, then you're even more doing it on your own.
2: You're 100%. It's even more privatized. You don't feel like you can tell anybody. Nobody else knows. You didn't even, you know, go in to see a doctor in a lot of cases these days. And it's very, very dangerous. And that's why it has a bad word of mouth. And, you know, we've helped 300 abortion workers who have had a change of heart and left their jobs. We've helped them leave their jobs. And the ones who have had the chemical abortion said they were working at Planned Parenthood telling people, don't do the chemical abortion. I did it. You don't want to do it. And that was sort of the impetus of them questioning their job. Is now I'm talking people out of an abortion because of my horrific experience. And so the chemical abortions, you're 100% right. They have a terrible word of mouth. It's extremely private. The psychological, emotional, spiritual ramifications are through the roof. And we're just now learning that now because of, you know, how recent.
1: You know what, Sean? I think your phone might be giving up the ghost, but I appreciate you coming on. That's Sean Carney. He's president of the group known as 40 Days for Life. Sean, it's always a pleasure to have you on the program. Send your emails to talk@LarsLarson.com. 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And you can always check us out on Instagram.
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10: Fox News, I'm Tom Graham. Secretary of War Pete Hegseth says the conflict with Iran has cost more than $37 billion. He's asking the Senate Appropriations Committee to fund more of the conflict, despite objections from many Democrats.
11: When will you show leadership? When will you show leadership?
12: Why don't you show some leadership and stand up to your fellow Democrats who won't fund the troops, who stand and play partisan politics while you don't give us the money?
10: That exchange between Hegseth and Senator Gary Peters of Michigan, Democrats aim to end the conflict with Iran, highlighting the 18 U.S. service members killed from the start of the war. Thousands of people who are not U.S. citizens ending up on New Jersey's voter rolls.
13: New Jersey Governor Mikey Sherrill says this happened under the previous administration of fellow Democrat Phil Murphy. More than 6,000 non-citizens being registered as voters in 2023 because of a software error in the Motor Vehicle Commission system.
10: Fox's Lisa Brady, America's listening to Fox News.
14: I'm Kelly Bennett for Super Talk Mississippi News. Country music singer and songwriter John Party is bringing his gambling band tour to the Coast Coliseum and Convention Center on Saturday, October 3rd. Bye.

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2: Grammy Museum Mississippi is thrilled to announce the opening of a groundbreaking new exhibit in January. The Killer, the Preacher, and the Cowboy. 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
0: The FDA continues to investigate Taylor Farms amid a nationwide cyclospora outbreak that sickened thousands. Fox's Jonathan Siri has details from Atlanta.
3: Federal health officials say a rapid test linking a lettuce sample to the intestinal parasite cyclospora was a false positive. Nevertheless, they continue to investigate a suspected link to Taylor Farms lettuce. We asked Vanderbilt University epidemiologist William Schaffner to explain what this all means for consumers.
4: The CDC's epidemiologic investigation by the disease detectives still continues to implicate this lettuce, and so don't use it.
3: Taylor Farms, which issued a voluntary recall, announced over the weekend it is no longer sourcing iceberg lettuce grown in central Mexico for the remainder of the growing